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3: Notice the phrase, to spare me sorrow upon sorrow. The thought of losing Epaphroditus broke his heart. Sure, he understood about heaven. Yeah, if I depart and be with Christ, that's far better. If I stay, I can do your work. But if Epaphras goes, I will be overwhelmed by sorrow. Well, we don't want to take this to an extreme and start celebrating Requiem Masses on a 24-hour basis and have faces as long as a dreadful-looking donkey. But it is realistic to recognize that in the experience of loss, there is genuine grief and realistic sorrow. Jesus at the grave of Lazarus wept. John 11 and 35, he wept at the grave of his friend. You read the commentaries on this as to why Jesus wept. Goodness gracious, two words and commentary that would fill the back of a donkey and all kinds of ideas as to why Jesus wept. You know, when we've plummeted the depth of it, the fact of the matter is he wept because he was sad at the loss of Lazarus. The mystery in that encounter is not that he raised Lazarus from the dead. That was easy for Jesus. The mystery in that is that he so identified with our humanity that he shed genuine tears at the loss of his friend. And when Isaiah 600 years before Christ pictures him coming over the horizon of history, he says of him, and he is a man of sorrows and acquainted with grief. And although the Bible introduces us to the reality of Christ's victory over death and the grave, it doesn't call us, loved ones, to some kind of glossy, heartless triumphalism. And I am personally unaware of how it is that dear folks, in the loss of dear ones to them, are able to tell me within moments of it all happening that it's really not a problem at all. That, I've got to tell you, is spiritual geography into which I have never entered. I'm not denying the reality of their experience. I'm simply saying I haven't entered into that kind of spiritual geography. I haven't been on that latitude and longitude. Loss, for me, has been grief. And the experience of bereavement is such that every tearful memory actually wants to be replaced by another tearful memory. And every sharp pang of loss is succeeded by greater. Did you drive down 43 towards the building this evening? Did you see the sign on the right-hand side? Somebody had put up a big sign. It was so attractive, it stirred my heart. Happy 70th birthday, Mom. Didn't that make you say, hey, that's nice? I'm 100 yards past it. I said, 70th birthday? I said, let me think. 46, my mom was when she died. It's 23 years since she died. That makes her 69. Man, I'd like to be able to put up one of those signs. You want to tell me that because you have some great experience of faith, that the pangs of human sorrow mean nothing to you? Be careful. You may be in a more dangerous predicament than you even understand. Sue and I had lovely friends in Scotland, Mark and Margaret Beaumont. He was a student with me in London for 3 years. He had previously graduated from the University of Glasgow. He was a bright fellow.

0: capable in many ways, and he, along with his wife and children, went off to serve in Morocco. And in 1982, I received this letter from him, written generically because of the nature of the event. Dear friends, as most of you are aware, Margaret gave birth to our little son Benjamin at 4:45 a.m. on the 25th of March. Just after the successful delivery of a lovely, healthy boy, Margaret began to hemorrhage profusely. I was involved in a race for blood to save her life. Being O rhesus negative, there was but little at the blood bank. The British Consul General not only notified potential donors, but came to give his own blood at the clinic. By 9 o'clock, the surgeon assured me that the bleeding was coming under control and that it would be possible for me to see Margaret at noon. Just after 11 o'clock, I was awakened. Having helped Margaret to deliver Benjamin all morning, I hadn't slept. I was awakened to be told by the doctor, "C'est fini." I looked up and he repeated himself to make sure I understood. Later I found out that though there had been plenty of blood donated, it had not coagulated, and Margaret steadily weakened until she faded away. So the children had to be told. Alone in the living room with the three of them, I started to tell them the great news of their baby brother. Kirsten said, "Daddy, why are you sad?" As I cried, I tried to talk, but as I got the word died out, a howl like that of a wolf pack went up from all three. With the girls safely stowed away with friends, we proceeded to the British section of the cemetery where Canon Green gave us the deeply moving burial service from the Anglican prayer book. He came to the section for as much that goes to ensure in certain hope of the resurrection to eternal life. I looked at Canon Green and thought of the funerals I had taken. I had so much wanted to give the mourners a hope for the future in the promises of Jesus. Now he was doing the same. And I was being filled with the power of that new creation. God had given me bereavement to unveil the power of the gospel in a dynamic way. Alec Mattia, he writes, "Tears are proper for believers. Indeed, they should be all the more copious, for Christians are more sensitively aware of every emotion, whether of joy or of sorrow, than those who have known nothing of the softening and enlivening grace of God." And tonight we face our own death with triumphant assurance. But don't tell me you face it without a pang for all that we enjoy in this life, and which will then be lost to us forever. 3 weeks ago, Sue and I followed Ron and Tina, who had previously been at this site. It so happened within days of one another, and we went to the grave of James Miller down in Holmes County. And as we stood there and thought of James, I recalled this letter which I pulled from my files just this evening. And I read it in relationship to what I've just said. We face our death with triumphant assurance, but not without a pang for all that we enjoy in this life and which will then be lost forever. This was written on the 18th of June in 93 to his wife, "My dearest Lynn, only God's love through Jesus Christ to man exceeds, by infinity of course, the love held between a woman and a man. And yet in my marriage to you, I feel I've experienced at least a sign of that highest love from you. You were instrumental in bringing me to faith. You were always there as we grew together. Know now, dearest Lynn, that as my keeping in the hands of God seems about to take me to eternity in His good will, your keeping in the hands of God on this shore can be no less firm. Know that I will always love you, dear Lynn, that all the hosts of heaven, of whom I shall be one, will always be looking to comfort you and protect you. Read the word, dearest Lynn. Let it speak to you. We shall one day be gathered together around his throne." I do not want you, says Paul, to be ignorant concerning those who fall asleep, or to grieve like the rest of men who have no hope.
1: 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Alistair will return in just a minute to close today's program. As the Apostle Paul pointed out, we are either in Christ or we're without hope and without God in the world. This truth alone ought to motivate us as believers to share the gospel with others. Of course, it's not always easy to do that. Disagreement is uncomfortable for most of us, especially when we're sharing the gospel. 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
0: Our God and our Father, we thank you for the clarity of your word. And we pray that all and anything that is introducing notes of confusion to our mind may be lost sight of in the centrality of the truth which is here emphasized. I pray, Lord, for those who tonight halt between two opinions, who vacillate between faith and unbelief, who remain without God and without hope in the world, whose hearts are stirred and yet who remain defiant before your grace. Soften their hearts, draw them to you, I humbly pray. For those of us who are living in ignorance, which is harming us, and who desire to resolve with your enabling to make progress now in the things of God, grant that this day may be a genuine step forward in our Christian pilgrimage. And then, Lord, in the matter of grief, teach us what it means to grieve, and yet not like the rest of men who have no hope. We do pray that the words of our mouths and the meditation of our hearts this day may be found acceptable in your sight, O Lord, our strength and our Redeemer. Amen.
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9: This is Bishop Brenda White, the senior pastor of Faith Christian Church International. Most High God, our hearts are grieved by the ongoing injustices in our city, our country, and our world. Injustice of any kind, God, robs us of our peace and causes us pain, and right now we are in pain as a country, as a people. It is doubtful, God, that anyone who has lived long enough or has had a heart does not feel the pain of such inequities, whether directly or indirectly. But God, we are confident that you feel our pain as well, and for that we are grateful. It is in your name and for your glory, O God, that we kneel together in solidarity, peace, and solemnity so that we can stand together in victory on these issues of justice and equity. In Jesus' name, amen.
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15: Well, that's Dr. Jim Burns sharing about the complex dynamics that parents and their adult children often experience. And if you've got grown kids, you're going to find this conversation to be of great interest. Welcome to Focus on the Family with Jim Daly. I'm John Fuller.
16: Let me just speak to the parents directly. Are there days you're going, what am I doing? Everything I do is wrong. And just filling yourself up with guilt and trying to figure out a better pathway. I think parenting, it's not easy, but it is rewarding. And I can tell you now, with two boys in their 20s, I've really enjoyed every aspect of it. When they were little, man, watching those home videos now and laughing, them pretending to be French chefs, working with pepper, water, and mustard and mayonnaise.
15: It was delicious, I'm
16: the
15: sure.
16: The best part was they didn't turn to Gene and I say, would you like a bite? We didn't have to do that part. But man, it is so funny watching those videos. Up until now, where, you know, the 20-somethings, it's full of serious questions about school and about vocation and about spouses and other things. So it's really been great, but it isn't easy. And I'm sure some of you are dealing with even greater difficulties with your adult children. It's one of the most common calls that we get here at Focus on the Family for counselors, and we welcome those calls. We want you to get in touch with us, mm-hmm. call us. John will give details to do that in just a minute. But that is the question. My kids aren't following the Lord. They're not walking with the Lord. What do I do? And it's almost as if the more control you want to administer, you'll probably drive them further away. And we'll talk about that today with our great guest, Jim Burns.
15: Mm-hmm. And Jim is the founder of Homeward, which is all about educating, equipping, and encouraging parents to build God-honoring families from generation to generation. He's got a book on this topic called When Your Adult Child Strays, Trading Heartache for Hope. And by the way, Jim mentioned our counseling team, and they're a phone call away, 800, the letter A, and the word family.
16: Jim, welcome back to Focus. It's so good to see you.
17: Always great to be with you. I feel like I'm in a family reunion when
16: I'm here. Yeah, always, I can feel light and lifted up.
17: Yeah, I'm a little disappointed you didn't eat the mustard pepper salt thing.
16: Well, no, I would have tried it, just a little sip.
17: Yeah.
16: But they never pressured us, which I thought was great. It's very kind of them.
17: Yeah, now I just saw Trent as a 20-something, and he's, you know, a lot taller than you and a lot bigger than you. He could have forced you at a certain time. He could today.
16: Eat this. But again, you're developing character in your sons and daughters that won't do that.
17: That's what we're trying.
16: And I'm proud to say he's never done that. But hey, let's go there. When parents think about raising toddlers or teenagers, they can expect challenges. Yeah. What I said was true. Somebody gave us great advice, Gene and I. They said, love every stage. Yeah. And we were kind of like, okay, what will that mean? Well, I think now on the back end, we get it. Yeah. And there are different challenges. Man, terrible twos are terrible. It's like, kid, do you not hear me? You know, about the tantrums and getting their own way and all that. Then they get to teenagerhood and they want to be independent. Right. And you work through all those things, and then it happens. They go off for their vocation or for college or for whatever they're going to do. And there seems to be, in some situations, this great drift that occurs. So let's go there. Why do you say parenting adult children can actually be one of the hardest seasons compared to terrible twos and teens?
17: Right. Well, we do have to embrace that stage, but they're moving from dependence to independence very rapidly. So they get to a stage, it might be even 18, and they say, well, I'm an adult. And you're going, yeah, and I'm paying for their cell phone, and I'm, you know, paying for college, and I'm, you know, still paying for the insurance. And they're saying, but I want freedom. And at that stage, when they go into adulthood, a lot of times they don't know how to be an adult, so they're making some goofy decisions. And we don't know how to parent adult because we got these other stages down, but now we're in a new stage. And I don't think most of us saw that coming.
16: Yeah.
17: Most of us, again, who raised kids in the church or who had kids, you know, who were great. And all of a sudden they started violating values and they started straying from their faith and they started drifting from the family, you know, story. And we didn't see it coming.
16: Yeah,
17: we said, that's going to be somebody else's kid, not ours.
16: You know, Gene and I, we did foster training. John, you and Dina have done that as well. And, you know, one of the things I was amazed at, and, you know, we probably started this when our boys were 9 and 11, that we did foster care. But the requirement was 40 hours of parental training every year.
17: Right.
16: And I'm thinking, man, they don't do that with bio kids,
17: whoever
16: they are.
17: No.
16: But I mean, we sit there and do, you know, in-home videos, and we had to check them off, and we had little quizzes that we had to respond to about parenting children. I thought, and it was good stuff. It wasn't far afield. It was really good basic stuff about how to build in resiliency and character into your children. I thought every parent should have this, but we don't.
17: No, we weren't sent to parenting school. So you know what? We're having parenting school. This is what happens at Focus on the Family every day. It's not just you're talking about marriage. You're talking about other issues too, but it's parenting school. So when people like my wife says, I raised my kids the way Focus on the Family told me to in some ways, well, that's parenting school.
16: Yeah.
17: And that's the incredible thing about this place, but it's also the fact that we have to keep learning. And so as parents, we're going, great, they're going away. You know, maybe we're going into the empty nest. Some are very depressed about that. Some are thinking it's good. But now we have to learn a whole new language. We have a whole new way of doing it. And so we weren't prepared for it either.
16: You have a story in the book about a woman named Amber. I'm sure you've changed all the names.
17: Yes.
16: But what was Amber's situation?
17: Yeah. Her dad is one of my best friends.
16: Okay.
17: And a great guy. He's actually been in the office with me here at Focus talking with you. And Amber, beautiful, wonderful, had some tough things happen that they didn't know about when she was in junior high. And the way she coped with that was to do some drugs and got to become sexually promiscuous and, you know, just a tough life and rebelled. This was the kid who was, you know, in the junior high was, you know, leading the Bible study type of a thing.
16: Yeah.
17: And she went from drug rehab to drug rehab. They stayed in her story. And today I happened to have breakfast with him last week. You know, she's 40 months sober. And she's actually working for the drug rehab center. And it's not perfect. But just, you know, through that process, and I thought this was a neat thing that they did, her parents did. They gave her a necklace. And the necklace said, peace, joy, hope. Peace from your past, joy for today, and hope for the future. And I said, that's beautiful. He said, you know, that was for her, but it's also for us. So what they did was they stayed in her story, and it wasn't easy.
16: What does that mean, though?
17: Yeah, stay in the story means that there's a mess, and they're in the messy middle. They don't just agree with her, and so they're not parenting, just go, hey, whatever you want to do, but they're also allowing, it was tough love. They were allowing, and tough love just means you allow the circumstances of her poor choices to actually take place. So they had to allow this beautiful kid, and I've known this girl all of her life, this beautiful girl to almost be homeless and make some horrible decisions that go against the grain of, you know, their belief system, but they still stayed in the story. They didn't agree with her. So, you know, they said, here's what we believe. Here's what our boundaries are, but they stayed in the story of the mess. So guess what? They were always safe. So if she had a problem, she was going to call back. Now, she might not call that day, but she would call back. She would come back into the situation, and they didn't enable her. You know, you can enable kids like Amber to dependency on you, but they didn't enable her. They helped her. They loved her.
16: Yeah. Jim, let me, you know, we need to ask these questions on behalf of those listening and watching. And so I'm thinking of Amber's situation, but how do parents balance, you know, what we've tried to express to them, unconditional love, the love of Christ.
17: Right, right.
16: With this idea that affirming that destructive behavior or not addressing it or not speaking to it, our temperaments as parents, it can be legalistic or the opposite, love at all costs.
17: And either one of those are good, Jim. You have rigid parenting. What does that equal? Rebellion. You have lenient parenting. That equals no, they're rudderless. So there's times we're going to have to take the hit. My friends had to with Amber and sometimes say, this is not appropriate. And actually, you can't bring that into our home because of the other kids. And that was hard for them. Yeah. But, you know, and you mentioned Christ. Christ led with love. He practiced kindness, but he also had no patience for hypocrisy, and he had boundaries around there. So it's weird to think that we're talking about boundaries with your adult kids. But yeah, we need to have, you know, some boundaries sometimes with our adult kids. And that means we've got to talk to them about expectations. Here's what we're expecting. If you're going to live in our house, here's what we're expecting. And, you know, it's better when you do that, not in the heat of the battle, but when you've kind of thought through it. And when you've done it, when, you know, you're having a good conversations, adult children also, they will support what they help create. So if you can bring them into the picture, that's really beneficial.
16: Yeah, talk with them, get their opinion.
17: Yeah.
16: You mentioned this transition, you know, from kind of hands-on parenting up, through kind of 17, 18, hopefully right. as a parent, you've been giving them more and more independence yeah, right. as they've gotten older.
17: Yeah.
16: And then there's this massive transition where you're no longer, hopefully, the handholder yeah. And the all-in parent, but right. you're now coach or influencer yeah. in yeah. their 20s.
17: Yeah.
16: Some parents struggle with that. I remember a story we received here at Focus where a professor had contacted us and they were complaining that the classroom, this is a university where, you know, a parent, it's illegal for the professor to share test results with a parent at that age because they're an adult, right? But this one young man in a class didn't like the grade and got his mom on the phone during class and gave the phone to the professor and began to chew the professor out to say, my son would have done better than that. And he's like, I cannot talk to you. Again, describe that situation and what the error is. She's ready to fight every fight for her son.
17: Exactly. And she might have helped write that paper. You never know. I mean, honestly.
16: I couldn't have done that poorly.
17: I have an MBA from some. No, so again, parents have to be careful. I mean, a woman said to me, she said, I don't understand why my son won't make his own pediatrician appointments. He's 22 years old. And I thought, on two levels, why is he going to the pediatrician? But why we have to allow our kids to sometimes fail. And that's really hard for us.
16: Yeah.
17: But that's a generation of parenting that was what we called in 1989, it came out, helicopter parenting. We've just continued to try to do that with our adult children. And we can't do that. So sometimes we have to allow our kids to fail. A five-year-old, they're going to fall off the bike and they're going to get a skinned knee and mm-hmm. they're going to learn how to ride that bike. And sometimes, and they're tougher issues, but sometimes we have to allow our adult children to fall off the bike, skin their knee, and still be there to pick them up and love on them, but in a different manner.
16: Yeah, and I so agree. It is hard because we want to be protector, provider.
17: Yeah.
16: And the point is you can overdo that. To their detriment.
17: Oh, then they have a failure to launch. We have a generation of some adult kids who are, kind of entitled and they're not launching because we literally have continued to enable. There's a difference between helping and enabling. And most parents would say that I'm helping, I'm not enabling. But if you're buying them a new house and they can't afford the payments in the house, you're actually enabling them to be dependent on you. You can help them with different ways. And, that's the big difference. So as parents, we have to have that mindset. What does it mean to come alongside them?
16: Yeah.
18: Jim, how do we do that? Because we're talking about the relationship with adult kids, and sometimes I think we put it all on them, but it's really us that you're talking about here. So how do we make that shift to being kind of an influence, a mentor, not the person saying you should do this or you shouldn't do this.
17: For one thing, we have to give our kids what I call the passport to adulthood, and that's not easy for them, and it's not easy necessarily for us. But in doing that, we need, it's almost a ritual of, okay, they're now going to be in charge. Mm. And so for us to do that right, we then move to mentor. We've been, as older teens, we're their consultant. Most of their day-to-day decisions are done by themselves. They're not always around. We were coaching them at younger and obviously in control, but we're not in control anymore. So when we now give them the passport to adulthood, we have to take a deep breath and keep a welcoming mat, type of a relationship with them. Mm. At the same time, we have to be strong with what we believe our values are. But it's very possible to, in the context of this culture, be in a relationship with people who we don't agree with. We do that in every aspect of life. That's going to be the case we do with our adult children at times, too.
18: Yeah. So is it ideal then for that child to be out of the house if we have different values?
17: Yeah. That's a great question. And I think you personally tailor it. I think some kids do need to get out on their own and feel it, experience it a bit. And I think other kids, it would be better for them to, stay a little bit longer. And so that's where parents need the discernment. But, the Bible says where there's no counsel, the people fall. But in the multitude of counselors, there is safety. That's why we need what I call a circle of support around us to give us wisdom and counsel. Mm. And when we do that, each kid is different.
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16: Jim, you describe in the book a couple, and you say they're church leaders who tried to fix their daughter when she made some bad relational choices. Right. What strained the relationship between them and their daughter, and then what helped their relationship? And I think critically here, it's really the spiritual element to it. You know, I mean, right. you said they're church leaders for a reason.
17: Right. Church leaders, meaning a lead pastor of a major church in America and his wife. And this girl went everywhere. I mean, she tried a same-sex relationship. She was involved with other things. She rebelled. She walked away from Jesus. And we kind of teased because they said, we didn't like the guy that was doing cocaine, but at least this guy only does marijuana. You know, we would kind of tease right. as a couple.
16: Yeah.
17: But what happened was they still stayed in her story, even though she knew that they were not happy about the choices she was making. And they had to make some of those hard decisions, John, that you talked about. Maybe she's not going to live here. And to do that, is she going to go move in with the guy or mm-hmm. whatever it might be? So they stayed in the story, and she ended up actually being with a guy who was addicted to marijuana. He was open to faith. And they kind of cut a deal that he would start coming to church. And, you know, he was so different than they were. Uh-huh. And they had two things in common. He loved the daughter, and they could see that. Two, the Los Angeles Dodgers. My friend, who's the pastor, loved the Dodgers, and this guy loved the Dodgers. And you know what he did? He started spending time with them and taking them to Dodgers game, and they got to know each other. And the story is that this young man made a commitment to Christ. He kept going to the church, and they wanted her to marry a youth pastor. They didn't want the guy, and he stopped smoking marijuana, but now he's their youth pastor, and he's doing a great job. He's all tatted out, and you know, he looks so different than what they assume.
16: But he's living for the Lord.
17: But he's living for the Lord, and yeah, are there bumps and bruises in this thing? Sure, there's actually some stepchildren in this thing, but what I appreciated about them was they said, look, we have one thing in common. We both love this young woman, so we're not going to just bag on this thing. And, you know, the ending of the story is a great ending. It's not always an easy ending. I mean, I wish I could say every time there's going to be an easy ending. There's not. But they stayed in the story, as we talk about. They showed love, and actually my friend, the pastor, honored the relationship with this young man, and the young man appreciated it. And was open to
16: it. Well, and again, the net, they were praying for, hoping for their son-in-law to be a youth pastor and then ended up with this guy smoking pot.
17: Right,
16: and,
17: right.
16: You know, but boom, then he becomes the youth pastor.
17: We didn't think he was going to be that. And by the way, he's a great youth pastor.
16: Oh, that's good.
17: Yeah.
16: It does beg the question about parental expectation. I mean, this happens in marriage. It happens in parenting. And it certainly happens with 20-somethings because you have your perspective on who they will be. Yeah. And you've thought of this since you held them as a beautiful bundle on your chest.
17: Sure.
16: And you knew what the story would be. But all of a sudden, they're not following that blueprint.
17: Right.
16: And speak to the angst that begins to create and how we as the parents, you got to let go.
17: We have to let go, but we also have to deal with the grief. You know, it's a necessary loss. When a child becomes an adult, it's a loss. You know, you spend two decades of your life basically in control or semi-control as they get older. And then now you're letting them go. And so you have to embrace that grief. C.S. Lewis says that change is loss. Change is good. I mean, we've all changed. I've known you guys for enough years where, you know, I've changed on my weight, but I don't want to talk about that. But the point being is that change is loss. Uh-huh. And so as a parent, you have to deal with the grief. And sometimes we feel, and you talked about this at the beginning of the broadcast, you know, we feel pain, we feel shame, we should have prayed more, we should have done Bible studies around the table, we should have gone on more mission trips, all these, we should have. And so in the middle of that, we do that, and then we do it quietly. When everybody else in the church is also going through these same things, but they're not talking. So it goes back to us making sure that we have an authentic relationship with people who will, you know, help us get through it. It's a very important aspect of it.
16: As a pastor and speaker, and of course, Homeward, you've worked with, you know, thousands of couples as well in a whole variety of ways, in their marriage and their parenting. And in many ways, we see it here, too. I think I'm going to know the answer to this, but I'll leave my eyes open and heart open to your perspective. But it seems there's a bit of a formula that occurs that when you're a stringent parent, as a Christian. Right. And we do have expectations for our own lives and for those of our children to live to a higher standard. Right. And sometimes I think we even expect our teens and our 20-somethings to certainly live at a standard that we may not have been living up to at that age. You know what I mean?
17: Right.
16: But it can be so counterproductive for the rebellious child that they are sending a message. Right. And in your experience in those situations, what are those common things that you see that the children are actually rebelling against, if we're honest?
17: Right. Well, I think a lot of them felt like we were doing shame-based parenting. We didn't think we were doing shame-based parenting, but I think a lot of times when we have the focus on the family parent has high standards, has beautiful standards, has God-honoring standards, has biblical standards. So we need to share those. But at the same time, in doing it, it's how we share them. We need to make it attractive. We need to make living life with faith and living life in alignment with God more attractive. And we have to be careful that we're not making it so rigid that they break those standards. So when they break the standards, then they change their morality or they change their belief system. So really only two things happen. If a kid strays, violates values, sins, goes off the whatever the biblical worldview is, they either come back to Jesus or they change their values in their mind. So now they don't believe in the morality that we have because they had to rebel because they're going to live that out. So it's important for us to understand that as the father in the prodigal son story that Jesus told was so great, is he showed a depth of love to his son who had wasted money on prostitutes and partying, so says the Living Bible. He didn't change the deal with his elder son. Know that. He showed love. Mm-hmm. But if the son says, hey, so, I've been working with you this whole time, he said, all that I have is yours. So he didn't change the financial setup. And we miss that sometimes. So you can have standards, you can have biblical standards, but you do it in the midst of showing an incredible depth of love. You can accept them without accepting their behavior.
16: But again, the problem is in our control as parents, our control issues, our anxiety issues, our guilt issues, those start dominating our reactions to them. And it's totally opposite what the Lord, I think, would want.
17: What some of these kids are telling me, adult kids, is they're saying, my parents just a one-topic parent. I moved in with my boyfriend and I still want a relationship with my mom, but she's only a one-topic parent. That's all she talks about. I'd like to go shopping with her. I'd like to do some other things. And you know what I would say to the woman? Does she know how you feel? Does she know what you believe? Yes. Then expand the relationship, because probably the relationship that your daughter's in right now isn't going to last. And you want her to come back to you, and you want her to come back to your values. Yeah. And we're seeing that with a lot of young adults today. I mean, you guys know this so well. I mean, there's some things happening in the Gen Z movement. 5 years ago, I probably was on this broadcast saying, it's really quite possible that, twice as many atheists in Gen Z. And who are we seeing coming back into the church? Gen Z, especially guys. Well, God is doing a work. God's not going to let this go. So we just have to stay in that messy story. And again, going back to it, we've got to have our help. Moses is battling the Amalekites, and Moses has the rod, and he picks up the rod, and then the Israelites start winning, and then he gets weary and tired. We as parents get weary and tired. So then he has to sit down, and then the Amalekites start winning. So what does he do? He brings people around him in his weariness and helps him by holding up the rod, and the Israel wins the battle. Well, we have a battle for our kids' soul, and our kids are forfeiting their spiritual purpose at times, sure. But, the battle, A, belongs to the Lord. They should do a song on that. That'd sound good. But secondly, the battle is a long-term battle. Hmm. So, I led my brother to the Lord 3 days before he died. I mean, I wish he forfeited a lot of things in a negative way, but he came back. Okay. And I think that sometimes happens too.
16: Well, and that's the desire to have this, again, expectation that as a extended family, we're all in Christ, we're all experiencing the joy of this life together. Right. Let me ask you this in terms of that scripture. I don't think these words are lost. I don't think the Lord misplaces a word in scripture. So when the scripture says, train up a child in the way he should go, and when he is old, he will not depart from it.
17: Yeah.
16: Isn't that interesting? Interesting that word old is in there.
17: No, I know.
16: Now, we want something to happen sooner.
17: Yeah.
16: But it's almost like if you've done your job, if you have pointed them toward the Lord, you've given them a compass,
17: right.
16: You've made known what it is you believe,
17: right.
16: Hopefully in the context of love, not demanding it in right. some kind of militaristic thing.
17: Right.
16: But you've done that. Then you know what? The Lord is going to honor this.
17: Right. And what we have to say, I want to cup every listener and on their face and just say, really good parents have kids who make poor choices, you know, and that's true. So there are parents who have made great, they've done a great job, not a perfect job because nobody's perfect. But they've done a great job and their kids are making poor choices. I'm seeing some of those kids come back, especially you mentioned the 20s. It's an interesting time because some of them come back and then they meander toward marriage or they meander toward some responsibility. But once they get married and have kids, guess where they come? They
16: right.
17: come back
16: yeah.
17: to the community that they had once in the church. They come back to faith. Now, they may not come back to our church. Fantastic. They're just going to church. But what we have to understand is that if we do the training, and nobody thinks they're perfect parents, so nobody trained them perfect. But when we do the training, that I honestly think God honors that in a beautiful way.
16: Yeah, I do.
17: I don't know what it looks like. I'm not God. That's way beyond my pay grade. Yeah. But I honestly think that, you know, for the people who have younger kids, no, we do that. We do the training. And we forget, you know, training is an athletic term. You know, Paul and others, and the Bible in that particular scripture is Old Testament, but, you know, they use the word training much more as an athletic term.
16: Yeah, so run the race.
17: Run the race. So it's perseverance, it's endurance. So we need a dose of perseverance and endurance as we're, you know, running the race with our adult kids.
16: Well, I hope this is a drop of water for your thirsty parenting souls, the listeners and the viewers, because we're going to continue. If Jim, you'll stick with us.
17: Absolutely.
16: And we'll come back for a day two. But we're scratching the surface. We want to get into more of the detail about how to do this and how to do it well. And again, Jim's great book, When Your Adult Child Strays, Trading Heartache for Hope. That's a better place to be. Mm. 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And I think Jim's book can equip you to have a better attitude, that loving attitude that we're talking about today, so that you don't lose the tether with your child, your adult child. 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
18: 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And on behalf of Jim Daly and the entire team, thanks for joining us today. I'm John Fuller, inviting you back as we continue the conversation with Jim Burns and once again, help you and your family thrive in Christ.

0: It is doubtful, God, that anyone who has lived long enough or has had a heart does not feel the pain of such inequities, whether directly or indirectly. But God, we are confident that you feel our pain as well, and for that we are grateful. It is in your name and for your glory, O God, that we kneel together in solidarity, peace, and solemnity so that we can stand together in victory on these issues of justice and equity. In Jesus' name, amen.
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3: 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As we'll discover, it's really what the Lord wants for each of us.
2: Keep praying. Jesus said, keep asking, keep seeking, keep knocking, pray with persistence. Don't

0: people seem to dabble at prayer. Lord bless everybody everywhere. Amen. Others get on their knees and pray earnestly, wholeheartedly, passionately. Prayer can actually energize our faith, and faith can energize our prayers. And today on A New Beginning, Pastor Greg Laurie helps us move to a more immersive, more rewarding experience in talking with God. We'll learn some important principles that'll take us there. It's a good time to take notes.
1: Okay, let's grab our Bibles and turn to Acts chapter 12. Acts chapter 12, we're in our series, Upside Down Living in the Book of Acts. And here's a real key into how this early church turned their world upside down. Acts 12, verse 1. Now about that time, Herod the king stretched out his hand to harass some of the church. He killed James, a brother of John, with the sword because he saw that it pleased the Jews. He proceeded further to seize Peter also. Now this was during the days of unleavened bread. So when he had arrested him, he put him into prison and delivered him to four squads of soldiers to keep him, intending to bring him to the people at Passover. But I love verse 5, underline the whole verse. Peter was therefore kept in prison, but constant prayer was offered to God for him by the church. Constant prayer was offered to God for him by the church. Now, here's some vital insights into how to pray effectively. The title of my message is, What Happens When Christians Pray Together? What happens when Christians pray together? A lot, as shown in this story. Here's point number one. The prayer that has power is the one that is offered to God. The prayer that has power is the one that is offered to God. Verse 5 again, constant prayer was offered to God. You say, what? Isn't all prayer offered to God? Well, not necessarily. Jesus told the story of a Pharisee who prayed thus with himself, which is a King James way of saying his prayer wasn't heard by God. It was sort of a performance. And sometimes prayers can be a performance. Look at how eloquently I pray. Look at me. That's not what prayer is about. Here's the real objective of prayer. It's not to get God to do what I want him to do. It's to get my will in alignment with him. Amen. Right? So in alignment with God. Jesus said in John 15, if you abide in me and my words abide in you, you shall ask what you will and it shall be done for you. All right, so principle number two, they prayed with passion and persistence. They prayed with passion and persistence. Constant prayer, underline those two words, constant prayer was offered to God. This phrase constant prayer could be translated earnest prayer. This is not a flippant, oh Lord, help old Peter out. This is, oh Lord, deliver Peter. Oh Lord.

0: Don't let Peter die. Lord, we're calling on you with passion, with persistence. We need your help, Lord. You know, much of our prayer has no power in it because there's no heart in it. And if we put so little heart in our prayers, we should not expect God to put much heart in answering them. Jesus said, knock and the door will be opened. Seeking you shall find, asking it shall be given. And in the original language, it's keep asking, keep seeking, keep knocking, pray with persistence, don't give up. God answers prayer three ways: yes, no, and wait. But we don't like wait, and we don't like no, we just want to hear yes. Here it comes down to this. Sometimes God says go, sometimes God says slow, and sometimes God says grow. Let me say that again. Sometimes God says go, yes. Sometimes God says oh, wait, slow down. And sometimes God says no, grow. Let me illustrate. There was a time when the Apostle Paul came to the Lord and asked for him to heal him. Now, we don't know what Paul needed to be healed of, but I'm sure he had a lot of injuries. He was beaten with rods. He was shipwrecked. He was stoned. Not that kind of stone. He took a lot of physical abuse. So he said, Lord, I'm asking you to heal me. And the Lord said, my grace is sufficient for you. In other words, no, Paul, I'm not going to heal you. But my grace is going to carry you through this. So in effect, God said no. But then there's Moses. He wanted to deliver the children of Israel because he himself was a Hebrew and he was in an elevated position as probably the Pharaoh in waiting because he was adopted into the family of the Pharaoh. But he got tired of waiting on God. One day he took things into his own hands and he killed an Egyptian who was beating a Jewish man, and he was sent into exile for 40 years. He had the right idea, but he needed to wait on the Lord. Same thing is true of Jacob. He was given the birthright by God, but he didn't want to wait for it to come his way, so he took matters into his own hands and made a mess of his life. Listen to me, wait on the Lord. So sometimes God says, nope. Sometimes God says, slow. Sometimes God says, go. Have you ever had a prayer answered so quickly it blew your mind? This is what's going to happen in our story now. So they're praying, Lord, deliver Peter. That brings me to point number three. They prayed together. They prayed together. Again, the title of my message is What Happens When Christians Pray Together. Verse 5, constant prayer was offered to God for him by the church. There's power in united prayer. Jesus said in Matthew 18, if any two of you shall agree on earth, touching anything they shall ask, it will be done for them of my Father who is in heaven. Now that doesn't just mean two Christians can get together and say, hey, you know what? I would really like to have a Ferrari. Let's agree together in prayer. Do you want a Ferrari? It could be ours, okay? Yeah, let's pray. Lord, well, no, that's not what it means. It means two people that have been prompted by the Holy Spirit praying in accordance with the will of God, it will be heard of your Father and answered. But this is really important because when you have a burden, share your burdens with other Christians. Get a bunch of people praying. I think it's a great thing when we can bring these needs before the church and we can all pray together. Okay, so let's see what happened. Acts 12, verse 6. Now I'm reading from the New Living Translation. The night before Peter was to be placed on trial, he was asleep, fastened with two chains between two soldiers. Others stood guard at the prison gate. Suddenly, a bright light is in the cell, and an angel of the Lord stood before Peter. The angel struck him on the side to wake him up. He must have been a deep sleeper. The angel had to kind of whack him. Get up. And the chains fell off his wrists, and the angel said, get dressed and put on your sandals. Sounds like a parent trying to get their kids ready for school. Come on, get up. Get out of bed. Wake up. Put your clothes on, let's go. And the chains fell off his wrists. And now the angel says, put on your coat and follow me. And Peter left the cell and followed the angel. He thought this was a vision. He didn't realize it was actually happening. They passed the first and second guard posts and came to the iron gate leading to the city. And this opened for them all by itself. This is cool. Because this comes from a Greek word that we get the word automatic from. So the big iron gate opens on its own, you know, like at the supermarket. So he walks through the big iron gate, not really believing this is actually happening. They walk down the street and the angel suddenly leaves him. Peter finally comes to his senses and says, it's really true. The Lord has sent his angel and saved me from Herod and from what the Jewish leaders had planned to do. When did this prayer get answered? It says the night before Peter was to be placed on trial. It was late. Why didn't God answer sooner? I don't know. But here's what's interesting. Sometimes God will wait till the last minute so you will see it's God. Right? Because sometimes they'll say, oh, coincidentally, oh, I was lucky. No, it was the Lord. Remember when the disciples were out on the Sea of Galilee fighting a huge storm? They were exhausted. They didn't know what to do. And here comes Jesus. And when did Jesus come? The Bible says on the fourth watch. Do you know when the fourth watch is? There's four watches to the night in Bible times. And the fourth watch was that time where it's still dark, but the sun is about to rise. So it was the very end, which means that they'd been in trouble for hours and hours. So the church is praying. This is the night before Peter is going to go on trial, and he would have been summarily found guilty and executed in this kangaroo court of injustice. So it was teaching the church perseverance. It was teaching Peter faith and reminding us all that prayer is warfare. The battle is not won through human strength, it's won on the knees.
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0: You know, I've heard people describe a trip to Israel as seeing the Bible actually come to life. Hey, everybody, Greg Laurie. And I've been to Israel many times, and I've led a lot of tours, and I have to say that's absolutely true. Listen, when you're walking on the same stones that Jesus himself walked on, well, that's something that's enriching to your faith. It's not just a travel experience. It actually energizes and enhances your study of the Bible. Think of it this way. It's a vacation with a purpose. And we're going to be taking a tour of Israel April 6 to 15, 2027. 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
1: 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And now Pastor Greg continues his message called, What Happens When Christians Pray Together?
0: I love this fourth point. I love what happens next because this shows how human these people were and how honest the Bible is and how honest the book of Acts is about this story. So here's all the believers. They're praying together. They're praying with passion. God has intervened, sent an angel to deliver Peter. What happens next? Go to Acts 12, verse 12. When he realized this, that is, Peter realized he'd been delivered from prison, he went to the home of Mary, the mother of John Mark, where many were gathered for prayer. He knocked at the door of the gate, and a servant girl named Rhoda came to open it. When she recognized Peter's voice, she was so overjoyed. Instead of opening the door, she ran back inside and told everyone, Peter is standing at the door. You're out of your mind, they said. When she insisted, they decided, maybe it's his angel. Meanwhile, Peter continued knocking. When they finally opened the door and saw him, they were amazed. He motioned for them to quiet down and told them how the Lord had let him out of prison. Tell James and the other brothers what has happened, he said, and he went to another place. Now, you got to see the humor in this story. Apparently, God could get Peter out of a prison, but he couldn't get him into a prayer meeting. No doubt a prayer meeting for him. So this is how my warped cartoonist mind sees a story. So they're praying, oh Lord, deliver Peter. Oh Lord, hear our prayer. Don't let Peter die. Lord, hear us right now. Oh Lord, now there's a knock on this gate. What is that? Anyway, Lord, deliver Peter. And then knock again. Hey Rhoda, would you go get the door? She opens the door. There stands Peter. Boom, she shuts it, walks back in. Guess who's standing at the door? We don't know. It's Peter. It's not Peter. It's probably his angel. First of all, if an angel knocks at my door, I'm letting him in. Right? And so now I love how it says they went to investigate this together. Verse 16, Peter continued knocking. They opened the door and they were amazed. It makes me think that maybe they all kind of went over together. You know, let's just check this thing out here. Open the door. There is Peter. Like, what are you guys doing? Let me in. I just got delivered from prison. I would rather not get rearrested again and thrown back in again. But why do I bring this up? Because it shows how though they prayed with passion, though they prayed together, they had their moment of doubt. And my fourth point is they prayed doubtingly. And we've all done this. And I bring this up because sometimes people say, you must pray in faith. And if you prayed for God to heal you and you're not healed, it's because of your lack of faith. Hold on now, buckaroo. We all lack faith at times. We all fall short at times. And they lacked faith in this moment, but God heard and answered their prayer. God said, go. And sometimes you'll be praying for something and boom, it's answered so quickly, you can't even really measure the time. But again, this just shows how things can change as a result of powerful prayer. Let's pull the camera back and wrap this up. In the beginning of the story, we see an all-powerful King Herod wrecking havoc on the church. Herod had on his side the power of government, the power of the sword, and the threat of prison. The church had no political power, no military power, but they had the ultimate power, the power of God Almighty. And that power was unleashed through prayer. So I don't know what you're dealing with right now. I don't know what you're grappling with. I don't know what kind of problem you're being challenged with, but God is in control. But this is a reminder, death comes to every person. The famous and the unknown, the powerful and the weak. You may drive a Ferrari, you may drive a Prius, you may ride a Harley or ride a Vespa. Doesn't really matter. Death will come to every person. And you don't know when this life is going to end. No one does. Somehow we think we're entitled to live long lives, but then something happens and your life is shorter than you expected. You don't make that decision, but you have everything to say about that little dash in the middle. When you go to a cemetery, you'll see the date of birth and the date of death, and then there's a dash. The dash is all about what you do with it, how you live your life. And listen, you decide in this life where you will spend the afterlife. And so people don't know what's going to happen. The Bible tells us very clearly. And if we put our trust in Jesus Christ, we don't have to fear death. That doesn't mean we look forward to it. It doesn't mean we as Christians have a death wish. But what it means is we know when that day comes, we'll be ready to meet the Lord. As Paul said, I have a desire to stay here with you. But I have a desire to depart and be with Christ, which is far better. Oh, yeah, far better. Paul also said to live as Christ and to die as gain. So when that day comes, that day comes. And we as Christians go into the presence of God. But there's someone listening to me right now that is really frightened by this topic. You think about it all the time. You think about your mortality. You worry about it. Listen, let's get it resolved right now. I am telling you on the authority of Scripture, if you put your faith in Jesus Christ, you can have peace in the midst of the most difficult circumstances like Peter had when he was in prison. If you put your faith in Jesus Christ, you no longer have to fear death because Jesus said, I hold the keys of death. I'm glad he holds them because if I had them, they would have been lost by now. Because I always am losing keys. Am I the only one? Right. Jesus has the keys. He has control. And he said, I am the resurrection and the life. And he that believes in me, though he were dead, yet shall he live. And whosoever lives and believes in me, Jesus speaking, shall never die. Oh, sure, our bodies will go into the ground unless the Lord comes for us in the rapture before that. And that could happen. But if not, our bodies go into the ground, but they'll be resurrected again. But our soul goes immediately into the presence of God. That is our hope we have as followers of Jesus Christ. So we're going to close now with a word of prayer, and I want to extend an invitation to anybody here. If you're not sure that you're ready for the afterlife, if you're not certain that you'll go to heaven when you die, respond to this invitation that I'll give as we pray. Listen, Jesus died on the cross for your sin. That's why he came to this earth. He paid the price for every wrong you've ever done, and he rose again from the dead. And now he stands at the door of your life and he knocks. And he says, if you hear his voice and open the door, he'll come in. Peter was knocking at the door of the house, and they finally let him in. Jesus is knocking at the door of your life. Will you let him in? This is your moment to do so. Let's pray. Father, I pray for any that may not know you. Let this be the day they believe in you. Let this be the day they ask Jesus into their life and have the hope and the certainty that they'll go to heaven one day. And I ask this now in Jesus' name. Amen.

0: 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You've got a list of the chapters in front of you.
1: Yes.
0: Which chapter do you think long-time Christians need the most, even if they never admit it?
1: I would say probably sharing the good news, and that's a section on sharing the gospel. You know, what I found, Dave, is young believers are the most excited about sharing their faith. And the problem is, as we grow in the Lord, as we've known the Lord for many years, we do that less and less. And actually, not only is it good for the people that you're sharing the gospel with, but it's good for you. You see, it is life-giving to share the gospel. And it's something that every believer needs to be engaged in. So in this section of sharing the gospel, we talk about how to bring in the catch, how to bait the hook, how to communicate effectively, and a whole lot more, just like how to do it and how to do it effectively. So, I mean, but, you know, honestly, I have a chapter on read the Bible, and there's so many believers that don't do that on a regular basis. The same can be said of being involved in your church. So many believers are not involved in their church as they ought to be. So there's something here for everyone, and I think that you'll find these truths in this book are biblical and practical and hopeful, really encouraging for you. So let us send you a copy of this new book, What Every Growing Christian Needs to Know, for your gift of any size.
0: 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And then here's Pastor Greg once again.
1: Let me close with this thought. Would you like Jesus Christ to come into your life? Would you like your sin forgiven? Would you like to fill the hole in your soul? Would you like to go to heaven when you die? If so, just stop what you're doing and pray this prayer with me. You can pray it out loud if you like. You can pray it in the quietness of your heart if you choose, but pray this prayer. This is a prayer of asking Jesus Christ to come into your life. Pray these words. Lord Jesus, I know that I'm a sinner, but I know that you're the Savior who died on the cross for my sin and rose again from the dead. I turn from that sin now, and I choose to follow you from this moment forward. Thank you for hearing this prayer and answering this prayer. In Jesus' name I pray, amen. Hey, did you just pray that prayer? If so, I want to congratulate you and be the first to say, welcome to the family of God.
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4: Near the end of the Revolutionary War, George Washington received a letter from one of his own officers. Colonel Louis Nicola suggested that America might be better served by a monarchy, with Washington himself as king. Washington firmly rejected the idea. He had spent years leading Americans in a fight for independence from a monarchy. He would not see that victory end with America creating a king of its own. He understood that the cause of the revolution was greater than any one man. His example reminds us that power can be offered, earned, or taken. But character determines whether we use it for ourselves or remain faithful to something greater.
5: Welcome to Bible Q&A with John MacArthur, and this is Denny Nugent with today's question. It comes from Romans 5, where the Apostle Paul connects the death we all face with Adam's sin in the garden. Verse 12 says, "Through one man, sin entered into the world, and death through sin. And so death spread to all men because all sinned." Now, John, that passage raises an important question. Can you explain, how is it that when Adam fell into sin and death, you and I and all mankind fell with him?
6: Well, the simple answer to that, Denny, is that we all sinned in Adam. That's what the book of Romans says. We all sinned in the loins of Adam. I mean, the whole of humanity was there in his loins. What he did that had an effect on him, he passed on to every human being that came out of his loins. And of course, Eve did the same. In fact, she led in the disobedience. And so we were there. All of humanity was in Adam. Mankind, in a sense, is a single entity, a divinely ordered solidarity. And Adam, when he acted in the way he did, acted in a way that represented the entire human race. And so when Adam sinned, all mankind, in effect, sinned in Adam, and sin was passed on to everyone from then on to the present day and until the new creation, when the Lord makes a new heaven and a new earth and we enter into an eternal state of perfection. The sin of Adam passed to all his descendants. Wonderfully, Paul makes a comparison with Christ. As in Adam all died, so that which Christ did on the cross passes to all who put their trust in him.
5: 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For more instruction from the book of Romans, or if you have a question for John, visit MacArthurCommentaries.com.
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7: 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I'm Jonathan McKee with Plugged In by Focus on the Family.
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0: No matter how many times you read about it, the death of the Lord Jesus is the most compelling true story in all of history. Welcome to Through the Bible, where we sit a little longer at the foot of the cross. As we study God's Word with Dr. J. Vernon McGee, we're going to look at the events that happened immediately after Jesus died. So grab your Bible and turn to Matthew 27, where we're going to look at Jesus' Great Commission, his final words on earth to his followers. It's an exciting call, and it's really the heart of Through the Bible's mission. We take Jesus' commands to teach others seriously, and taking his word to every corner of the globe is our vision and passion too. You can join us in that step of obedience every time you pray and financially support this teaching ministry. Did you realize that? This work is definitely a partnership. And you know, every time we begin a new five-year journey through the Bible, we always welcome new passengers aboard. Even new generations we've been on for so long. And I thought of that when I read this letter from Denise in Rochester, New Hampshire. Listen to this. Having listened to you for the better part of my life, I turned 70 last year, and I felt it was time to express my deep gratitude for your ministry. I cannot begin to convey how blessed I am for the insights and understanding I have gained through your teachings. My most significant blessing came last year when my daughter, who homeschools her three children, asked me to teach her oldest, who is 14, about biblical history. God led me to utilize your program, and I'm thrilled to share that my grandson, who's high-functioning autistic, has found encouragement in Dr. McGee's voice and simple explanations of the Bible. This has inspired him to seek Christ and listen on his own. I've been enjoying your teachings without contributing, but I feel compelled to change that. God has blessed me, and I'm now able to give monthly and have ordered some Bible bus passes to share with others. I also have a desire to start a small group study, and I would appreciate your prayers as I seek to build his kingdom through this endeavor. Thank you for continuing Dr. McGee's ministry. It provides generational wisdom and blessings that resonate deeply with many, including myself. I pray for your ministry daily and look forward to seeing how God continues to work through you. Well, thank you, Denise. Thank you so much for your faithful listening and now supporting both through prayer and financial support of the ministry. We never tire of hearing about generations of families that listen together. Let's pray. Father, thank you for the marching orders to take your word to the ends of the earth. And Lord, as we spread the seed of your word, let it fall on good soil. We pray that those who hear will turn to you as Savior. In Jesus' name, amen. Open to Matthew 27 as we go through the Bible with Dr. J. Vernon McGee.
1: Now, friends, as we come today to our study, we finished verse 50 last time, and we're right in the midst of the first part of our gospel, which is the death of Christ. Christ died for our sins according to the Scriptures, and we find here in verse 50, Jesus, when he'd cried again with a loud voice, yielded up the ghost. They crucified him. Verse 35, and they crucified him. That's all it's told. No details at all. Just these things that surrounded the crucifixion. The Spirit of God put the blanket of silence upon that cross that you and I might not look upon it to satisfy our curiosity. But he died there for your sins and mine. Now we are told in verse 51, behold, the veil of the temple was rent in twain from the top to the bottom, and the earth did quake and the rocks rent. At the death of Christ, several very notable things took place, and one was there was an earthquake. The other is that in the temple, the veil was rent, not from the bottom to the top. Man didn't do it, but from the top to the bottom. And that veil speaks of his flesh. And when his flesh was rent upon the cross, and he paid the penalty for your sin and my sin in his own body on the tree, then the way to God was opened wide so that you don't have to have a priest to go in for you. You don't have to have a preacher to go in for you. You don't have to have someone else to go in for you. You can go directly to the throne of God as a sinner through Christ. And let's emphasize that. You only come to God through the Lord Jesus Christ. The only way to him is through Christ. And that was because he was rent. He died upon the cross when he gave up the ghost. Your sins and mine were paid. We come to God through him. There is one mediator between God and man, the man Christ Jesus. Now, verse 52, and the graves were open. Many bodies of the saints which slept arose, came out of the graves after his resurrection and went into the holy city and appeared unto many. Now, this is the part that we wish that more had been told us. I can't go into a great deal of detail here at all, other than to say we believe that it happened this way, and these were part of that great company that went to heaven when he led captivity captive at his ascension. Now, the important thing for us to note here is that this earthquake was an intelligent earthquake. It was not just haphazard. The graves were opened by it, and many bodies of the saints which slept arose, just certain ones. I'd like to make this point here. There is a very excellent treatment of this by Bishop Nicholson in his little book entitled The Six Miracles of Calvary. Many times at Easter, or Good Friday, I should say, why, we have had the seven last words. Well, we had those for, I guess, 15 years straight. That we decided we'd switch and take The Six Miracles of Calvary, use Bishop Nicholson's little book. And it was proved a rich blessing to many. I would say that if you're interested in that, go to your gospel bookstore. It's a rich little book, not only for this miracle, but there's six miracles of Calvary. You'll notice they appeared unto many. There were witnesses to it. Now when the centurion and they that were with him watching Jesus saw the earthquake and those things that were done, they feared greatly, saying, truly, this was the Son of God. And Luke said he went and stood beneath that cross. That centurion maybe didn't know a great deal, but he did know enough to take his place beneath the cross of Christ. And that's all that God ever asks any sinner to do, is just to take his place beneath the cross of Christ. He'd never read Hodge's theology or Strong's theology, and he had never read any of Augustine's City of God, and he hadn't even had any of my books, by the way. But he knew enough to take his place beneath the cross. I believe the centurion was a saved man. He witnessed these things, and these are the things that confirmed to him that this was the Son of God, and he took his place there. Verse 55, and many women were there, beholding afar off, which followed Jesus from Galilee, ministering unto him, among which was Mary Magdalene, and Mary the mother of James and Joses, and the mother of Zebedee's children. When the even was come, there came a rich man of Arimathea named Joseph, who also himself was Jesus' disciple. And I'd never know he was a disciple until this event. But you see, when the very thing that caused the apostles to be scattered seems to have drawn in others that up to this time had what you would call secret disciples. But now he steps out in the open and he declares his faith. He was Jesus' disciple. And he went to Pilate on that basis and he begged the body of Jesus. Then Pilate commanded the body to be delivered. This man, and also Nicodemus, who came to him by night, and John will tell us about that, he came bringing 100-pound weight of ointment to put on the body of Jesus. And these two men, Joseph of Arimathea and Nicodemus, who apparently had been in the background and what we'd probably call secret disciples, they now come out in the open. At least they were the undertakers that handled the body of Jesus. And we'll see later just exactly what they did. And these two men became believers. Verse 59, and when Joseph had taken the body, he wrapped it in a clean linen cloth, laid it in his own new tomb, which he had hewn out in the rock, and he rolled a great stone to the door of the sepulchre and departed. Now, near Golgotha, there is a tomb, and they point it out as being the one in which he was buried. They call it the Garden Tomb. I don't know whether he was there or not. I sometimes wonder. I, frankly, would have my doubts. The important thing is not to be able to locate the tomb. I saw a woman go in there and get right into the place where bodies were placed and get right down on her all fours and kiss the floor of that tomb. I saw no value in that at all. That's no good. May not even be the right tomb to begin with. There were many sepulchres in that area, and it could have been any one of them. I'm sure it's in that area. This one's as good as any. But try to pin these things down and make them holy and sacred spots is not his intention. It wasn't to make a sacred spot there, but it was take that gospel from Jerusalem, the fact that he died for the sins of the world, and take it to the world. That is the important thing, not to be able to locate the sepulcher. Now, verse 61, there was Mary Magdalene and the other Mary sitting over against the sepulcher. Now, the next day that followed the day of the preparation, the chief priests and Pharisees came together unto Pilate, saying, Sir, we remember that that deceiver said, while he was yet alive, after 3 days I'll rise again. Command, therefore, that the sepulcher be made sure until the third day, lest his disciples come by night and steal him away and say unto the people, he's risen from the dead. So the last error shall be worse than the first. Pilate said unto them, ye have a watch. Go your way, make it as sure as you can. So they went and made the sepulcher sure, sealing the stone and setting a watch. Now, the zeal of the enemy actually gives a confirmation of his resurrection. If they had gone off and left that tomb there, then the argument they gave that the disciples stole the body away might be plausible. But my friend, when you got a Roman guard around it, and when the tomb is sealed and they're there watching it, you may just write it down that the thing that is happening is not going to take place. That was stated later, that they stole his body away. They made this sepulcher sure. My, how the enemy went to all this trouble, and yet it gave a confirmation of his resurrection. Then another thing that's quite interesting is that apparently when he had told his disciples he would rise again the third day, they had just told everybody about it. And apparently these rulers got word of it, maybe at the last minute or at the time of the crucifixion. And as soon as they can get another audience with Pilate, they said, look, let's make sure, because he made this statement and we want to make sure he doesn't come out of the grave. They didn't expect him to come out, and very frankly, the apostles never expected him to come out of that grave. All four Gospels, when you look at them, you discover that. And I think we'll get a little confirmation of it here. Now, we come to chapter 28, and the chapter 28 is the resurrection of Jesus and the giving of the Great Commission. These are the two great incidents recorded here. Now, we've had the death of Christ. Now we have the other pillar on which the gospel rests. The arch of the gospel rests upon two great pillars. First, the death of Christ, and then the resurrection of the Lord Jesus. And the gospel rests upon it. Listen to Paul as he states the gospel in 1 Corinthians 15:3. For I delivered unto you first of all that which I also received, how that Christ died for our sins, according to the Scriptures, and that he was buried, and that he rose again the third day, according to the Scriptures. Now we've had the death and burial, and in chapter 28 we have the resurrection of the Lord Jesus Christ. Both facts are essential to saving faith. He was delivered for our offenses. He was raised for our justification. He was made sin for us, that we might be made the righteousness of God in him. The unique fact of the gospel, of course, is the resurrection. All other religious leaders have died. None of them died for their followers, but he did. And the other religious leaders, none of them have even made a claim they came back from the dead. The one thing that makes Christianity unique today, well, take the founders. Where are the founders of the other religions? They're dead. And where is the Lord Jesus? Well, he's alive at God's right hand at this very moment. I do not think any gospel writer gives all the details concerning the resurrection any more than they do of the crucifixion of Christ. They merely state the fact. And you have here these different records, and I know that there's been attempts made to try to say there's a contradiction in them. Actually, there's not. The Scofield Reference Bible has a very fine note on this. The old Scofield Bible, it was on page 1043. And if you don't have a Scofield Bible, you ought to have one, and you ought to look up that note. It's a very important one, by the way, to read and see the order of resurrection. I do not intend to go into that here at all, but I'll take up the record of each gospel when we come to them. Now, will you notice chapter 28, verse 1, in the end of the Sabbath, as it began to dawn toward the first day of the week, came Mary Magdalene and the other Mary to see the sepulcher. And behold, there was a great earthquake. You see, they brought out ointment also to anoint his body. And behold, there was a great earthquake, for the angel of the Lord descended from heaven and came and rolled back the stone from the door and sat upon it. Now, why was it necessary to roll back the stone? To let him out? No, he was gone when the stone was rolled back. He was out of there. The stone was rolled not to let him out, but to let them in. His countenance was like lightning, his raiment white as snow. And for fear of him, the keepers did shake, became as dead men. That guard there, they were very happy to leave after this. Verse 5, and the angel answered and said unto the women, fear not ye, for I know that ye seek Jesus, which was crucified. He is not here, for he is risen, as he said. And these are steps that every individual should take before he witnesses. First, he is not here, he's risen, as he said. There must be a conviction of that. Come see the place where the Lord lay. Have it settled in your own mind that Jesus died and rose again from the dead. And then we're to go and we're to tell. Verse 7, and go quickly and tell his disciples that he's risen from the dead. And behold, he goeth before you into Galilee. There shall ye see him. Lo, I've told you. Now they departed quickly from the sepulchre with fear and great joy, did run to bring his disciples word. And as they went to tell his disciples, behold, Jesus met them, saying, all hail. And they came and held him by the feet and worshipped him. Now we'll find out later that Mary was forbidden to touch his feet. Why the difference here? We'll see that when we get to it, and I'll have to hold it until then. Then said Jesus unto them, be not afraid. Go tell my brethren that they go into Galilee, and there shall they see me. Now when they were going, behold, some of the watch came into the city and showed unto the chief priests all the things that were done. These men, these soldiers that were on guard duty, they went in and reported. They didn't know when he left. All they knew was that the stone was rolled away, it frightened them to death, and that this angel had appeared to the women. I don't think the soldiers saw it at all. But the soldiers took a look in, and they said he wasn't there. He was gone. Now, what are they going to say? And when they were assembled with the elders and had taken counsel, they gave large money unto the soldiers, saying, say ye, his disciples came by night and stole him away while we slept. That, may I say, is not a very plausible thing. Can you imagine a soldier today, for that matter? Or a soldier in that day, especially a Roman soldier, he's told that he's to guard a certain place, and he's to be sure nothing happens there. No one comes. Now, suppose that what he's supposed to guard, that someone does come and takes away the thing that he was to guard, and suppose his explanation is, I went to sleep. What do you think would happen to him? That soldier would be executed, as you well know. I can't imagine this story even ever becoming plausible, and yet it's used by the enemy, of course. Verse 14, and if this come to the governor's ears, we will persuade him and secure you. If this word would get out that that's what you did, well, the governor would have you for a firing squad. But we'll take care of that now. So they took the money and did as they were taught. And this saying is commonly reported among the Jews until this day. That is the story that was told, of course, by the enemy. Notice verse 16. We have now the Great Commission that is given. We have actually two extreme viewpoints of this so-called Great Commission. And very frankly, I think both of them are rather extreme. The Great Commission in Matthew, it's a source of controversy. One extreme group, they feel that the so-called Great Commission contains the only command for the church. This is it. And they just hang on to it. Others feel that it has no meaning for this day and it should be excluded from the church program. Now, both of these are extreme views, and both, to me, seem to be in error. We've endeavored to show that Matthew has direct application for us. And I think the Great Commission has an application for us today. And this doesn't mean that it'll not find a final and fuller meaning in the future. I think it will. But it's obvious that Matthew did not give the total record of the resurrection, and neither did he give us the total commission. Now, the commission in Matthew should be considered with the other Gospels, and especially with Acts 1:8, as well as with the other three Gospels. All of these give a full-orb command for the present day as well as the future. And I think that it all should be put together, given as a composite. Ye shall be witness unto me, beginning in Jerusalem and Judea and Samaria, and then unto the very ends of the earth. Ye shall be witnesses unto me, and you're to be endued with power from on high. Now, with that in mind, this is part of it. Then the 11 disciples went away into Galilee, into a mountain where Jesus had appointed them. And when they saw him, they worshipped him. But some doubted. That is the way it's been for 1,900 years. Some believe, some doubt. And right now, I'm sure there are people listening to me in both categories, but I rejoice that I believe most of them are in the category of those who believe. Now, and Jesus came and spake unto them, saying, all power is given unto me in heaven and in earth. He's speaking as the king. Go ye therefore and teach all nations. Now, I think this will have a real application in the Great Tribulation period. I'm sure it will even in the millennium. But friends, it has an application for us today. Go ye therefore and teach all nations, baptizing them in the name of the Father and of the Son and of the Holy Spirit. This is triune baptism, you see. Teaching them to observe all things whatsoever I've commanded you. And lo, I'm with you alway, even unto the end of the age, not the world. He says, I'll be with you. Now, I can't see anything that's wrong with this for today. Now, the Great Commission is not really, to me, the important thing right here. It's the great omission. There is an omission here. What is it that we don't have here? Well, I could almost wish and say, well, you read it over again. We'll talk about it next time. But we're going back to Exodus next time. So let me just say this. What is it that is omitted here? There's no ascension here. You know why? Because the kingdom is here upon the earth. And Matthew leaves the king upon the earth because this is where the king is to be. Now, he takes his own out of the world to be with himself. And the ascension is essential for that. Now, will you notice in closing, he was born a king. He lived as a king. He died a king. He rose again a king. And friends, he's coming again to this earth as King of Kings and Lord of Lords. I hope you bow to him today. May God richly bless you, my beloved.
0: Well, I certainly appreciate the reminder that the Lord promises to be with us right on through the end of the age. And it's only in his power that the Great Commission can be carried out. He commands us all to take his word to the ends of the earth. And that's what you can do in partnership with Through the Bible. We all know that ministry begins, continues, and succeeds only through prayer. 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In Canada, box 25325, London, Ontario, N6C6B1. 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Well, we're on the move as we travel back to the Old Testament to a book Dr. McGee nicknamed The Great Redemption Story. I'm Steve Schwetz, and I'll save a seat just for you.

Our story on the Bible Bus today is just one step in a five-year journey through the entire Word of God. Come along for the ride, and you'll study both the Old Testament and New Testament, discovering God's great redemption story. Is this your story too?

0: Foundations of Freedom, a look at America's founding principles and the leaders who shaped our nation.
1: Near the end of the Revolutionary War, George Washington received a letter from one of his own officers. Colonel Louis Nicola suggested that America might be better served by a monarchy, with Washington himself as king. Washington firmly rejected the idea. He had spent years leading Americans in a fight for independence from a monarchy. He would not see that victory end with America creating a king of its own. He understood that the cause of the revolution was greater than any one man. His example reminds us that power can be offered, earned, or taken, but character determines whether we use it for ourselves or remain faithful to something greater.
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3: 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Did someone put you up to this?
2: 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I'm Jonathan McKee. 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
4: Ron decided to go on a week trip. 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
5: Dr. Jim Burns on Focus on the Family Minute, offering advice on how to handle your child's rejection of the faith.
4: Kind of toward the end, the son, you know, said, "Dad, this has been the greatest time I've ever had with you, and it's been so good. And I know you have questions, and I know you have, and I'm going to be okay. You know what? I know you're worried about me, and yeah, I've made some, you know, dumb decisions, and I'm probably in agreement with most of those that you would say are dumb. But I'm coming back, and I just want you to know this has helped me so much.
6: Wow.
4: To make the turn, because I."

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3: I did not know the resurrected Christ. If I did not know that Jesus, who defeated death and the grave, is awaiting me on the other side, if I did not know him as my beloved Lord and Savior of my life, if I did not know how wonderful heaven is, I would be fearful of death too.
4: When reading and studying the Bible, we often perceive the lives of those we read about to be completely different from what we're experiencing right now in 2026, distancing the impact of their stories a little bit. And yet, they were just like us. This series of messages from Dr. Youssef looks at people that God lists in the Bible, and specifically lists in the book of Hebrews as examples of great faith. And when you look really closely, they are just like you and me. To allow Dr. Youssef just as much time as possible, let's go to him now and learn how ordinary lives become extraordinary.
3: Death is a very touchy subject. It's a very emotional subject. Death is fearful to many people. It really is. The subject of death is negative. As a matter of fact, this generation of preachers today, this generation of writers today, have been so influenced by the secular mindset and by the secular culture in thinking that your best life is here and now, that this life is all that really matters. That we must cling to this life at any cost and for as long as we can. Many a pulpit today reflecting cultural thinking on the subject instead of biblical thinking and biblical teaching. Many Christians have been impacted by pagan worldview instead of biblical worldview. Pagan worldview that says that we can prolong this life. A pagan worldview that says that we can expand this lifespan of ours, that we can actually postpone the inevitable. All of these falsehoods are propagated by snake oil salesmen and women. Now, beloved, listen to me. This is the antithesis of what the Bible teaches. For the Bible said, it is appointed unto man to die once. It is appointed in heaven. Jesus said, who of you, by worrying, you're going to add a few minutes to your life? And the answer is, none of us. And here's where the confusion comes from. I want you to listen to me very carefully, because this is the point where the confusion really comes in. The Bible teaches that our bodies are the dwelling places of the Holy Spirit. Now, this is for the believers in Jesus Christ, not everybody. The Apostle Paul called that the temple of the Holy Spirit, namely wherever the Holy Spirit resides becomes a temple. Our earthly bodies are therefore a stewardship that we have from God. And that stewardship of our bodies tells us that we must guard against all sins that can harm the body. Paul said that we must guard against sexual sins because that is dishonoring to that body in which the Holy Spirit dwells. It's dishonoring to the Holy Spirit himself. And that stewardship runs the whole gamut from the food we eat to the physical exercises that we need to do to taking your pills. Why? Why are we supposed to take care of this body? You see, pagan culture says, okay, you need to take care of that body so that you what? Live longer. So that you may prolong your life. That's secular thinking. That is humanistic thinking. That is not biblical teaching. So, why do we must be good stewards of this body? So that we can be effective in serving the living God. So that we may be clean vessels for His use. So that we may be good instruments to be used by God for the glory of God. But the snake oil salespeople would say to you, would say to us, you must do these things so that you may live

0: longer. I know some of you are bristling, the gritting of the teeth, and I know some of you are disagreeing with me, but listen to me. Just wait. Be patient with me, okay? I know why you're bristling. I know why. Because you have bought into this false teaching of our culture. It really has penetrated every area of our lives. And let me tell you something. I am one guy who watches what I eat and I exercise on a regular basis, and I do take care of this body, but I know that it's not so that I might live longer, because the day is appointed in heaven. Listen to me. The day in which you were born, you had no choice with that. That was appointed in heaven. Now, that date was written in heaven. The day you go and meet the Lord in heaven, that too is appointed in heaven and cannot be changed. No one can change that. Now, beloved, here's what you need to understand. Fear of death has no place in the life of a Christian. Fear of death has no room in the Christian life. Fear of death is Satan's way to defeat us. Fear of death is man's way to manipulate us. Fear of death is not from God. Once we start living in fear, Satan has won. But I must confess to you that if I did not know the resurrected Christ, if I did not know that Jesus, who defeated death and the grave, is awaiting me on the other side, if I did not know Him as my beloved Lord and Savior of my life, if I did not know how wonderful heaven is, I would be fearful of death too. Amen. I would. Amen. Listen to me. As a child of the living God, as an heir and co-heir with Christ, as a prince and princess in waiting, as an inheritors of the entire universe awaiting us, as we walk with Christ now, believing the promises now, we have confidence and we don't have fear. Why? Because you can confidently say that no one can lay a finger on me unless God permits it. Because I belong to God, and therefore I am under God's heavenly protection program until the day comes and He says to me, now it's time to come and see your heavenly daddy. Unless He decides that, until He decides that, I am invincible, I'm indestructible, I am untouchable, and I'm fearless. Amen belongs here. But listen to me. When that day comes, which will come to every one of us, don't fool yourself. it's going to come to all of us. But when that day comes to me, it's going to be a great day for me. I know some of you are going to be sorry. Not many, but some. And my family will miss me until we meet again in heaven. I understand that. We've experienced that separation, and I know how tough it is for those who are living. But not for the believer. You see, for me, that's going to be a great day when I go. It's going to be the day of my reigning and ruling with Christ in heaven. It's going to be my coronation day. It's going to be my graduation day. It's going to be my celebration day. And the Bible said in Psalm 116, precious in the sight of the Lord is the death of His godly ones. Can you say that with me? Precious in the sight of the Lord is the death of His godly ones. Paul said, for me to live is Christ, and to die is what? Amen. Amen. God bless you. So Hebrews chapter 11, verses 20 and 21 and 22 tells us about three men. And these three men exercised the power of faith in death. The one thing that Hebrews 11, 20, 21, and 22 wants us all to get is this. That no matter what happens in life, you can exercise faith in death. In fact, with the exception of Joseph, listen to me, the exception of Joseph, those three guys did not live a good, faithful lives. Like us, they were not always perfectly trusting in God. Like us, many times they succumbed to their fears. Like us, many times they compromised their convictions. Like us, many times they took things into their own hands and made a mess of things. Like us, they, by the grace of God, continued until the day they went to be with the Lord. And the reason these three men were chosen here in Hebrews 11, 20, 21, and 22 is because of their faith that was manifested in their death. Now you can turn with me to Hebrews 11, if you haven't already, beginning at verse 20. By faith, Isaac blessed Jacob, then Esau, in regard to their future. By faith, Jacob, when he was dying, blessed each of Joseph's sons and worshipped as he leaned on the top of his staff. By faith, Joseph, when his end was near, spoke about the exodus of the Israelites from Egypt and gave instructions about his bones. Here are three men. Regardless of their ups and downs in life, they died trusting in the promises of God. Regardless of their failures and successes in life, they left a legacy of faith when they died. Regardless of their strength and weaknesses, all three exhorted the next generation to trust and believe in the promises of God that they will happen, whether it's in their lifetime or in the lifetime of their children. Regardless of these three men's joys and sorrows in life, they left behind not a fortune as much as a bequest of faith. Bequest in what God said. Now, there's something very important here that I don't want you to miss. You know, and I know, that it is easy to start strong, easy to start with enthusiasm, but it is the finishing well that really matters. It is the finish line that really is important. It is the ending that really counts. Let me illustrate this. Just give you an example from everyday life. The name Mickey Thompson used to be one of the most recognized names in auto racing. Before NASCAR, he was big name. His team built the fastest cars on track. But none of them ever brought Thompson a checkered flag. In all 29 races that his cars has entered into, they often took the lead, but never won a race. You say, why? Because they never finished a race. Thompson could make the fastest cars, but he could not build them to last. They all broke down during the race. Engines blew up, gearboxes broke, carburetors failed. Thompson's cars were good starters. Thompson's cars were good runners, but Thompson's cars were not good finishers. Hebrews 11, 20, 21, and 22 praises Isaac, Jacob, and Joseph for finishing well. For finishing well. For running the race all the way to the end. They did not conk out right before the finish line. What is their secret? All three of them trusted in the promises of God to their forefather Abraham. You see, every one of them believed that promise of God. What did God promise Abraham? Three things. He promised Abraham a land of promise. He promised Abraham a great nation. And he promised Abraham that the Messiah will come from the loin of his descendants through Jacob's line. None of these three men have experienced any of these promises of God. They did not see it with their eyes. They did not experience it themselves. But they believed them by faith. They knew God is going to keep his word no matter what happens. And not only that, but they could tell each subsequent generation that they must believe and trust in the promises of God. They delivered to the next generation a bequest of faith. They left their descendants a legacy of trusting in the promises of God, of taking God at his word, no matter how much it delay, no matter how much it doesn't appear like it, but it's going to happen. They told their progenies to wait expectantly for the promises of God to be fulfilled. Now, I want to just give you the span of time, okay? From the time that God gave Abraham the promise and he said, your descendants will go to Egypt into slavery, and then I'll bring them out again. So from the time of Abraham receiving the promise to the time they actually got into the promised land, it was about 400 years. And then 1,600 years later, the promise completely and totally fulfilled when Jesus Christ, the descendant of Abraham, came on the scene from heaven, the Son of Man and Son of God. But it was 200 years, if you remember the 400 years before they got out, is 200 years from the time God promised Abraham and Joseph was passing that legacy into his children. 200 years. It was 200 years more before Moses came, which we'll see in the next message, and took them out of the land of the slavery into the promised land. Just think about this. 200 years later, what Joseph said to his descendants took place. I wish I had the time that I can go through all the lives of those three guys, but I don't, so I'm going to go very fast, very quickly. Isaac, the son of promise. My goodness, he turned out to be a colorless guy. He cared more about his stomach and his taste of food than the promises of God. He really did. I mean, literally, he had to be tricked into obedience to the will of God through his wife. Through the younger son, Jacob, is the promise going to be fulfilled. But he was trying to do a run around God's promises and was going to bless Esau. Why? Because of his gluttony. Esau was a boy who was out wild, you know, catching wild food and cooking it for his father just the way he likes it. And he allowed that gluttony to cloud his vision of what God said to Rebekah. Two nations come out of your womb, but the younger shall rule the older. But he obeyed nonetheless at the end. And that's what the Hebrews 11 is trying to tell us. Jacob turned Israel, God changing his name. He was a schemer and he was a manipulator. He was a deceiver. He could experience some incredible spiritual heights, like a vision of the coming Messiah with the ladder coming up from heaven to earth and the angels up and down. And he can see that vision, the spiritual height in his life. And he could experience spiritual lows that caused him to manipulate and to cheat. But his last dying act was to pass the spiritual legacy to the sons of Joseph. Joseph was the exception of all three because he remained faithful all of his life. From the time he was a teenager, he was faithful to God. From the time he was a young man, he was faithful to God. God destined him for the throne of Egypt, the superpower of the day, albeit through the pit and the prison, but he got to the palace nonetheless. He left a legacy of faith. He exhorted his children. He said, you are going to see the promises of God fulfilled. And if you don't, then you tell your next generation. He said, I am so confident that God will keep his word. It doesn't matter how many hundreds of years it's going to take. And therefore, I want you to promise me that you will take my bones with you when you leave Egypt. I mean, that's confidence in the promise of God. And they did. As they got onto the Exodus, they made sure to carry Joseph's bones with them. You see, he believed the promises of God, even though he did not experience it fully. All three men, they may have faltered and they may have fumbled in life, yet they gave their children the greatest inheritance that they could ever give anyone. Legacy of trusting in the promises of God. Legacy of believing in the Word of God. Legacy of believing in God's plan for the life. Legacy of believing and worshiping God alone, not any other gods. So let me ask you this question. Regardless of your age, have you ever asked yourself, what legacy are you leaving behind? Some of you may say, well, Michael, I'm young and I can't think of that right now. Why not? If you ever want to get to the finish line, you've got to start in the line somewhere. You might as well start now. Are you planning to leave your descendants money? Let me assure you, money can ruin them. Are you planning on leaving them possessions? Let me assure you that possessions could possess them. But if you are planning on leaving your descendants, your testimony of how God saved you, of how God redeemed you, of how God provided for you, of how God blessed you, then you are leaving them the greatest legacy you could leave them. What legacy are you leaving the body of Christ? Is it souls that are saved because of things you have done and said that are going to meet you in heaven and thank you for what you've done? Is it lives that are transformed because of what you have done through the power of Christ? Recently, I was reading the statistics of some family in Pennsylvania left $404 million to the Nature Conservancy. $404 million. I said, that's fine. But I wonder who shall give to save the lost? When I read about Bill Gates Foundation giving $3.3 billion to education, I said, fine. But I wonder who will give to the preaching of the only message that can change the world? When I read about Ted Turner giving $1 billion to saving the environment, I want to say, fine, but I wonder who will give to those who can be saved from darkness of sin. When I read about Jeffrey Bean giving $20 million to the Society of the Prevention of Cruelty to Animals, I said, that's okay, but I wonder who's going to give to the only message that prevents cruelty to humanity. Like Thompson's cars, there are many people who start well, but end badly. And that is why Hebrews 11, 20, 21, 22 tells us about the importance of ending well. Regardless of your age, plan to end well. Because when you plan to end well, you're going to go well.
1: 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Would you like to chat about faith questions? 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
2: You know, my friends, I believe that you and I share the same goal in life. The reason you are my partner in this ministry is because you want to glorify Jesus. You want to see his name lifted high. You want to see people snatched out of the jaws of Satan and sin. You want people move from heading toward hell to heaven. And therefore, it is vitally important that we do this in practical ways. Because in the end, that's all we want is to hear from the lips of our precious Lord Jesus, well done. You notice he didn't say much done, but he said well done. He expects us to be faithful with whatever he has given us. Well done, good and faithful servant. And we want to be a blessing to future generations. 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
6: I'm Reverend Dr. Day. God, we just thank you because you are King of Kings and Lord of Lords. And in this 250-year anniversary of our country, God, we are so thankful for how you've kept us. And God, we pray now in the name of Jesus that you continue to surround our country, that you, oh God, would continue to bless our country, that you, oh God, would continue to tear down strongholds that come against our country. God, that you would continue to raise us up, that we would be a lead country in this world. God, I pray that your word would go forth, oh God, that your anointing would, oh God, destroy yokes, oh God, and that souls will be saved and be brought back to you. God, we know that kingdoms have their own agenda, but God, we pray for your agenda. God, we pray for your anointing. God, we pray, oh God, that you'd raise up those who may have been hidden, oh God, those who may have been unseen, because God, we know that you're coming back soon and we want to be ready. God, do this for us, oh God, we pray in Jesus' name. Amen.
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8: I like iced coffee, the month of July, and when people dress kind of tennis-y, even if they don't play tennis. Did someone put you up to this?
7: But while Elle herself tries to keep things positive, the show around her isn't always squeaky clean. 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Fans of Legally Blonde may enjoy this younger version of Elle, but parents should know her world still comes with some grown-up concerns. 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I'm Jonathan McKee with Plugged In by Focus on the Family.
9: Ron decided to go on a week trip. 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
9: To make the turn, because I know you love me, and I know every night you'd want to tell me, you know, how wrong I was on certain things, and you never did. 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
12: I feel like nobody is talking about the greatest threat to children right now. You'll hear everyone talking about, oh, it's the school systems, it's this or that. 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
14: Don't get hung up on the money. 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In His place of glory as Jehovah, Yahweh, Elohim, He's the God of this universe, and He's saying to us, the purpose of the tithe is acknowledging what? Ownership, lordship, possession, worship, and teaching us those attributes in the Christian life that we all need to learn.
15: Have you ever felt uncomfortable or antsy when your pastor starts talking about what the Bible says about money? Maybe that's such a common response because believers don't understand the point of honoring God with our finances. 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
14: In 2 Corinthians chapter 8, the first six verses, Paul is referring here to the churches up in Macedonia, where like Philippi would be, you would remember that church, and the tremendous way they had given. And he's referring to their generosity here as he writes the Corinthians, and he says in verse 1 of chapter 8, "Now, brethren, we wish to make known to you the grace of God which has been given in the churches of Macedonia, that in a great ordeal of affliction, their abundance of joy and their deep poverty overflowed in the wealth of their liberality. For I testify that according to their ability and beyond their ability, they gave of their own accord." It was their idea. They took the initiative. "Begging us with much entreaty for the favor of participation in the support of the saints. And this not as we had expected, but they first gave themselves to the Lord and to us by the will of God. Consequently, we urge Titus that as he had previously made a beginning, so he would also complete in you this gracious work as well." That is, that they also in the Corinthian church might be as generous and as obedient as they were in the churches in Macedonia. Now, let me tell you what I want to do today. I want to make my introduction very brief because I want to go immediately into the body of this message because I want to talk about what the Bible teaches about giving in the church. And the first question I want to ask and to answer is this, and that is, what is the purpose of giving in the church? And let me just go through these for you if I might. We're coming back to the scriptures and the scripture and many, many others. But what is the purpose of giving in the church? First of all, the ultimate purpose, let me say, is not because God is in need. How could God be in need when He says, "The cattle on 1,000 hills are mine, saith the Lord. The silver and gold is mine, saith the Lord. The earth and all they that dwell therein." So that God doesn't need anything. So what is the purpose of giving? First of all, the first purpose of giving is that we might acknowledge God as our source of all things. Secondly, that we might acknowledge the fact that He is the owner of all things. Thirdly, that there might be provision for those within the body of Christ to have their needs met. Fourthly, that the ministry of the church may go on around the world. He gave us a great commission to share the gospel with the whole world. Number five, that those in the body of Christ may be so developed that their faith in the faithfulness of God would be deepened and strengthened. Listen, their faith in the faithfulness of God, likewise as a purpose for protecting the believers from greed or covetousness. While you're giving, you're not going to be greedy and covetous. Likewise, as an act of worship on the part of God's people. And if you'll notice, I didn't say anything in the world about the church needing the money or God needing anything. You see, God's work will go on if the purpose for giving is understood and if we give for the right purpose. So the purpose from God's point of view, if you'll notice in each one of those things I mentioned, it is always looking to Him. Acknowledging Him as the resource. Acknowledging His ownership. Worship toward Him. Providing for the needs in the body which belongs to Him. Evangelizing the world, which is to glorify the Lord God Almighty. Strengthening the faith of the people in the faithfulness of God. Protecting them from greed and covetousness, which will do what? Will shut off God's method and attempt to bless the people. So that the purpose for giving is wrapped up in those seven primary reasons. Now, the second thing I want us to answer here is this. And that is the portion of giving that should be given in the church. All right, so what I'd like for us to do is let's just look at the Bible, what it says about this matter of tithing, and let's go all the way back to the very beginning. If you remember the 14th chapter of Genesis, that Abraham has gone to battle to fight to save Lot. He's brought him back, and when he comes back, Melchizedek, verse 18, the king of Salem, who is also described in Hebrews chapter 7 as the king of righteousness, the king of Salem, the king of peace, that he brings out bread and wine. And the Bible says he was a priest of God Most High, Jehovah God. And he blessed Abraham. He said, blessed be Abraham of God Most High, possessor of heaven and earth. And blessed be God Most High, who has delivered your enemies into your hands. The response to that was on the part of Abraham, verse 20 there. And he gave him a tenth of all that he had. That is, Abraham tithed the tenth of all that he had. Now, let me ask you a question. Was the law given in Genesis 14? No, it was over 400 years later that God ever gave the law. So we cannot say that Abraham was living under the law. There was no law at that time. He gave to Melchizedek, the king who was in fact a type of Christ. Hebrews chapter 7, that third verse says that in his genealogy, he had no genealogy, no father, no mother, no beginning, no end, which was the way of saying that we do not know about his life, but likewise, he was a type of Christ. And what's happening here is the lesser, Abraham, is given to the greater, the high priest of God. So what is an expression here? Abraham is expressing his acknowledgement that God is the resource. God is the owner of all things, the priest representing God, and he is worshiping God. Not because the law said do it, nothing binding, no legalism, just a conviction on his part given unto him by God to worship God by giving a tithe. So we can't say that Abraham started tithing because it was a legalism or a bondage placed on him by God. So that argument doesn't work. Move on over, if you will, to chapter 28, I believe, if you'll look there for a moment. Look, if you will, in verse 22. And this stone which I have set as a pillar will be God's house, and of all that thou dost give me, I will surely give thee a tenth. Still over 400 years before the law was given, that is a conviction on his part. He learned it from Abraham, Isaac, and now he's doing the same thing. A conviction that God gave to them to acknowledge God's ownership, God's possession, and his rightful place of God in their life. So it was an act of worship and devotion on his part. Well, if you'll move on over to Deuteronomy chapter 14, let me show you something here. Now, in Deuteronomy chapter 14, the law has been given. And in the law came the teaching of the tithe, which God gave through Moses and to his people. But I want you to see something here as to one of the reasons why God gave the tithe. He says in verse 22, as he's giving them commands in Deuteronomy chapter 14, watch this now. Ye shall surely tithe all the produce from what you sow, which comes out of the field every year. Now, what they would do is they would tithe all year long, and then at the end of the year, ever so often, they would have a great feast, and the excess that was left over from all that God used the other for, they would have a great feast and praise the Lord and worship Him and feast of the tithes. And ye shall eat in the presence of the Lord your God at the place where he chooses to establish his name, the tithe of your grain, your new wine, your oil, and the firstborn of your herd and your flock, in order that you may learn to fear the Lord your God always. Now watch this. He says they were to bring their tithes. And then when the time came, there was a time when they could also feast. But he says his ultimate purpose here is to teach them to fear him. He says, the cattle on 1,000 hills are mine, the silver and gold is mine, saith the Lord. The earth and all they that dwell therein are the possession of God. God can speak, and he says, legions of angels can come. Nothing beyond him, nothing outside of his realm of work that is in keeping with his attributes and his characteristics. So what is he saying here? He's saying that one of the reasons he taught them to tithe was in order that they may have wisdom. Now, what does the Bible say in Proverbs chapter 1? What is it that is the beginning of wisdom? What is it? The fear of the Lord is the beginning of wisdom. Let me interpret fear. He does not mean being scared to death of God. The fear of God is the reverence for God, acknowledging Him as God, acknowledging His ownership, acknowledging His lordship. To reverence God is to bow before Him, to submit myself to Him, to acknowledge His rightful place as owner, possessor, Lord, and master of my life. Now watch this. so that one of the primary reasons for teaching them to tithe was that they had the privilege of exercising outwardly an outward manifestation of an inward commitment. The commitment was that Jesus Christ, Jehovah, in the Old Testament, Jehovah was their God, acknowledging His possession of them, His ownership of them, His lordship over them, His guidance and direction and their dependence upon Him. So, in a way, in order that they may continually be reminded of who they were, their relationship to Him, He required the tithe. That is one of the primary reasons He says that you may learn to reverence and fear God. Now listen, when we reverence and fear God with our finances, what do? We get God in on the control of the direction and guidance of our finances. So He says, you're to bring the tithe in order to learn to fear God. The beginning of wisdom is to fear God so that, what do? We have the reverence for God and the wisdom together. And therefore, if I outwardly and manifestly distribute or to give a tithe and offering to Him, I am exercising outwardly what is an inward commitment so that we're not talking about some legalistic bondage. Well, God taught them to tithe. He taught them to live in the bondage under the tithe. That is never what God intended. It was attempting to teach them about their relationship to Him, their dependence upon Him, and His willingness to move in, to become a part, to grant them wisdom in the way they utilize their finances. That has nothing to do with bondage and legalism. Listen, if you're hung up on legalism and bondage about tithing, you've missed the whole point. And my friend, if you go to church and you say, oh, I've got to give the tithe one more time, you've missed the point. What He's saying is, when you acknowledge His rightful ownership and possession of all that you have and give that which He has asked that we give Him, we are acknowledging ownership, acknowledging possession, acknowledging His lordship. And what does God do? He gets in on the way we control, spend, give, or invest our finances, and therefore the person who tithes, I believe, will have more wisdom in giving direction to their finances if they do it in the spirit in which God intended them to do it. That is His ultimate purpose. Now, it did become a part of the law, but they were doing it. God led them to do it before the law was ever given, so it isn't a matter of bondage. Listen, if it's bondage, it's because your attitude's all fouled up. It is God's purpose and medium and way of saying, you give a portion of that which I have required of you, and then you have the right to claim my wisdom and my direction in your finances. And all of us know that God is far wiser in the way to handle finances than we are. Now listen, if you're sitting here and you've excused yourself and you've given 1,000 reasons for it, I'm asking you to be open and honest. If you're not open and honest, then you're not honest with yourself. What was God's purpose? Very evident from that passage what God's purpose was. But let's keep going. Let's go on over to Malachi chapter 3, the passage that most people know by heart. But here again, we miss the whole point of what God's up to in Malachi chapter 3 when He said to the people of Israel, He says in verse 7, from the days of your fathers you've turned aside from my statutes and have not kept them. Return to me and I will return to you, says the Lord of hosts. But you say, how shall we do it? Now listen to verse 8, Malachi chapter 3. Will a man rob God? Yet you have robbed me, but you say, how have we robbed thee? In tithes and offerings. Now I want you to watch this. You're going to miss something very important. Most people stop right there. Well, you've robbed the Lord by robbing Him of tithes and offerings. What did we say God needed? God doesn't need anything. He has chosen to provide through His children, but God's never in need. So when He says, you've robbed me of tithes and offerings, what was He saying to them? You have robbed me of what? What did we say the tithing was? It is an outward manifestation of an internal commitment, of devotion, acknowledgement, worship, and praise. What have we robbed God from when we have robbed Him of the tithes and offerings? We have robbed Him of the honor due Him, the praise due Him, His place of ownership, possession, and lordship in our life. We have robbed Him of the opportunity of demonstrating His faithfulness. So when we rob God of tithes and offerings, listen, don't get hung up on the money. The money is not even the issue. The issue is, what do we rob God of? In His place of glory as Jehovah, Yahweh, Elohim, He's the God of this universe, and He's saying to us, the purpose of the tithe is acknowledging what? Ownership, lordship, possession, worship, and teaching us those attributes in the Christian life that we all need to learn.
16: So you see, if you get mixed up with dollars and cents, friends, somebody has deceived you. That's not even the issue. God was teaching them. He was teaching them to honor him, and he was teaching them as children. That is, let's start somewhere. If you start with the tithe, you see the tithe is on the beginning. On the other hand, those who go to church and say, I have fulfilled my requirement by tithing. It isn't a matter of requirement. It is a matter of acknowledgement, worship, praise, honor, learning, faithfulness. You see, it is all totally something else than squeezing out my duty. And my friend, if you have excused yourself by saying, Bible doesn't teach it, therefore I don't do it. When I see it, thou shalt tithe, I shall. I'm going to tell you, my friend, you can never look God square in the face and tell him you honor him, you worship him, you want to be generous toward his work, you do acknowledge his rightful place as Lord and Master of your life, and you mean to tell me he's Lord? And you won't even do the little bit that a Hebrew did who was living under the law? That's why I told you in the very beginning, listen to the spirit of this as well as to the black and white print. Look, if you will, in verse 6 of 2 Corinthians chapter 9. Now this I say, he who sows sparingly, chinchily, you know, just sort of delves it out a little bit at the time, sparingly shall also reap, how? Sparingly. He who sows bountifully, tithes and offerings, shall reap what? Bountifully. Let each one of you do as he has purposed in his heart, not grudgingly or of compulsion, for God loves a cheerful giver. For God's able to make all grace abound to you, that always having all sufficiency in everything, you may have an abundance for every good deed. Now listen, he says when you and I come, now watch this, we're to come out of adoration, praise, worship, acknowledgement, learning, protection. He says we're to come in that spirit, not greedily, not holding on, not grasping, but generously, he says, because God loves a generous giver. You know why God loves a generous giver so much? Because that's what he is. You're talking about generous, brother. He's been generous to you and me. Lovingly, bountifully, generously, God has blessed you and my friend. Do you mean to tell me that you can sit and honestly say before an almighty God who gave his only begotten son at the cross to die for your sin, who has given us a beautiful pattern in the scripture, that you can tell God that you can honestly rationalize before God, not giving him a minimum of 10% of all that you have to a God who has graciously, bountifully loved you and blessed you in every aspect of your life. He says, when you and I come and give to him cheerfully, what are the results? He says, verse 8, God is able. Any question about God being able? No question about that. God is able to make all grace abound to you. Listen, not legalism, not bondage, but grace. Grace abound to you that always having what? Always having all sufficiency in everything, you may have an abundance for every good deed. He says, I'm going to bless you and bless you and bless you and bless you. Look down to verse 11. He says, and you will be enriched in everything for all liberality, which through us is producing thankfulness to God. He says, he's going to protect what you have. He's going to provide for you. He says, you're going to be enriched in everything. Listen, you know what I'd rather have than the money? I'd rather have the riches of the understanding of who Almighty God is and all the depths of my capacity to know who he is. But you know what he does? He not only gives that, but he also gives the material provision. So what are we saying concerning the giving in the body of Christ? Simply this, that our giving is a barometer of our devotion, worship, love, and acknowledgement of the Lordship of Jesus Christ in our life. You cannot rationalize that away. Secondly, when we tithe and give up beyond that, we put ourselves in a position for the blessings of God that are awaiting those who are willing to give and give generously with an open heart. Likewise, the church itself, the body of Christ, is going to grow. You see, you know what that means? When you let go money, you let go one of the most difficult things in the world for people to release. And here's what happens. When I release myself to Almighty God to obey him, God releases his grace, which comes in many forms into your life and my life, into the life of this body and into the life of the world, if the church would just learn this lesson. And my plea to you, my friend, with all of my heart is this. It has nothing to do with dollars and cents. It has to do with your relationship to God, your devotion and love and acknowledgement of who He is and what He wants to do in your life. And what you have to ask is this: do I love Him enough? Do I trust Him enough? Do I want His best? Then I'm going to start with a tithe, not because the local church needs it, but because God deserves it. The pattern is there, the teaching is there, and my God will honor me in the process of it. That's my plea to you, my friend, for your sake and the sake of your family, Dad, the sake of the local fellowship that you go to. God will bless you, but He will not bless you violating His principles. And my plea is get in the position for the blessing to come your way.
15: 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How do you know if you're really successful? 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
7: 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I'm Jonathan McKee with Plugged In by Focus on the Family.
9: Ron decided to go on a week trip. 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
20: Wow.
9: To make the turn, because I know you love me, and I know every night you'd want to tell me, you know, how wrong I was on certain things, and you never did. 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
21: Welcome to Bible Q&A with John MacArthur, and this is Denny Nugent with today's question. It comes from Romans 5, where the Apostle Paul connects the death we all face with Adam's sin in the garden. Verse 12 says, "Through one man, sin entered into the world, and death through sin. And so death spread to all men because all sinned." Now, John, that passage raises an important question. Can you explain, how is it that when Adam fell into sin and death, you and I and all mankind fell with him?
20: Well, the simple answer to that, Denny, is that we all sinned in Adam. That's what the book of Romans says. We all sinned in the loins of Adam. I mean, the whole of humanity was there in his loins. What he did that had an effect on him, he passed on to every human being that came out of his loins. And of course, Eve did the same. In fact, she led in the disobedience. And so we were there. All of humanity was in Adam. Mankind, in a sense, is a single entity, a divinely ordered solidarity. And Adam, when he acted in the way he did, acted in a way that represented the entire human race. And so when Adam sinned, all mankind, in effect, sinned in Adam, and sin was passed on to everyone from then on to the present day and until the new creation, when the Lord makes a new heaven and a new earth and we enter into an eternal state of perfection. The sin of Adam passed to all his descendants. Wonderfully, Paul makes a comparison with Christ. As in Adam all died, so that which Christ did on the cross passes to all who put their trust in him.
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3: 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The best and most consistent reproofs many of us ever got came from faithful moms and dads who corrected us when they saw us doing wrong. And sometimes spanked us and didn't let us get away with being ugly or impudent or deceitful or brutal in our behavior. Let me show you how the tongue can, on the other hand, become a deadly thing. Look at the next book to the right, Psalm number 57. David is writing this as he's fleeing from Saul, which went on for 12 years or so. Imagine that. Now stay with me. We got a point I want to make here. Like all good preachers, it takes me a while to make the point. So stay with me there. And look at 57:4. My soul is among lions. I must lie among those who breathe forth fire, even the sons of men whose teeth are spears and arrows, and their tongue a sharp sword. Sword thrusts. Shoved in, twists, shoved in, twisted. That's abusive. That's assaulting people with our tongues. David had been the target of that. Look at 64, Psalm 64. Hear my voice, O God, in my complaint. Preserve my life from dread of the enemy. Hide me from the secret counsel of evildoers, from the tumult of those who do iniquity. Look at their description. Who have sharpened their tongue like a sword, and they aimed bitter speech as their arrow to shoot from concealment at the blameless. This hurts maybe most of all, to be attacked in secret. Behind the scenes, things are said against us, and we not only do we not know, we don't even realize the impact that it's having on people who once believed in us. But the sword thrusts are going on. That's a wrong kind of use of the tongue. Look at Proverbs 12, one more book to the right. Proverbs 12, verse 18. There is one who speaks rashly like the thrusts of a sword, but the tongue of the wise brings healing. There's the difference. Good reproof brings healing. Initially it hurts, ultimately it heals. How good it is when we have friends close enough to us to put their arms around us and warn or correct or point out an area that is getting out of control or out of line. I can't let you leave Proverbs without another quick glance. 15:4, a soothing tongue is a tree of life, but perversion in it crushes the spirit. Crushes the spirit. There's another proverb, like apples of gold in settings of silver, so is a wise reprover upon an obedient ear. Proverbs 25:11-12. Now, back to Job, my point. Bildad blamed Job because he saw Job as sinful. And what he was going through was the consequences of wrong. Job realized there was no sin he hadn't confessed. So he saw what he was going through as a mystery. And when you add the silence of God and the distance from God that he felt, it became unbearable.

0: which explains his at times losing control, and those men would not cut him any slack. It's all a matter of perspective. If they had only realized that much of the will of God is mysterious, if only they could have imagined there's got to be something that we don't grasp. Job's life lines up. This is not logical. There's something unusual happening here. God's up to something great, and we must comfort our friend as he goes through this great trial for whatever reason God has, and just admit they didn't know why. You know, just to be there, just to understand, just show grace. Cynthia and I arrived at a wedding yesterday here at the church. We were almost late and had a minute or two to get inside. On our way over, my coat had fallen from the back seat to the floorboard. And we parked back here, the back parking lot, and I got a little close to the curb. And so I'm standing on the curb, getting in the back of the car to get my coat. And I'm in a hurry because I don't want to be late. And so I grab the coat and boom, I stand up and I hit my head, right? You want to see that right there? There's a knot about that big right there on my head. And I tend to be a little dramatic at times. There's nobody around. And my dear wife is standing there. And I really did. I thought, man, this brought blood. I'm convinced. And I closed the door, and she walks over, and she was so gracious. She was just so, you know, it was wonderful. She didn't do this. You coming? She didn't do that. She walked over, and time was forgotten by her. And it was like, I don't know why this happened, but what a time for it to happen. And I care about what happened, and I want to be here. And I got to tell you, that just spoke volumes to me. We went into the wedding, and as I watched the wedding and listened to the vows and saw this sweet couple standing here, you know, they've never been married before, okay? So they don't know what's coming. And that's good. That's good. They'll never be thinner or more ignorant of life than right then. And it's innocence. It's beautiful. It's as it ought to be. And I'm sitting there. I'm thinking, as my head is pounding, I'm thinking. Boy, I hope they really will have this kind of grace, because I knew what was coming today and what Bildad and Zophar and Eliphaz missed by a mile. It's just so valuable in a marriage. Some of you are no longer married because you were abused by a partner. You were mistreated. You long to have an understanding hug, and you couldn't continue as it was. Some of you are abusing in your marriage. I don't know who you are, but I know in a group this large, it's going on. And you say, oh, I've never laid a hand. No, it's not that. It's a verbal abuse. It's ugly comments. It's insults and slams to the mat and sarcasm, put down. You don't realize. I don't think Bildad sat on the edge of his bed that morning thinking, let's see, how can I possibly insult him more now than I did before? I don't think it worked like that. I don't believe that. I think it just got worse and worse as they talked, like an abuser. And that's why this is preserved for us. Whatever is written in earlier times, Romans 15:4 says, written for our learning, that we, through patience and comfort from the Scriptures, might have hope. Listen to this. Bildad lives, and Job lives, and they both may live under the same roof. Job calls it tormenting and crushing and insulting and wronging. He talks about the distance there is from God. Verse 7, I cry violence and I get no answer. I shout help and there's no justice. Heavens are brass. That great God that once talked with me has walled up my way that I cannot pass. The path is dark that once was lit. Your heart goes out to this man. He has stripped my honor from me. I was once listened to in the gate. Now I'm sitting at the trash heap as the dogs root around me for food. And the excrement of this land is all about me. This is awful. Not only is God silent, the others who were once close are now absent. They resist me. Look at the list, verse 13. My brother is far from me. My acquaintance is completely estranged. I don't have any real friends that come around. My relatives have failed. My intimate friends have forgotten me. Look at the list. Maid, servant, verse 17. Even my breath is offensive to my wife. I'm loathsome to my own brothers. Even young children despise me. And my associates abhor me. Those I love have turned against me. You, Bildad. You, Zophar, you, Eliphaz, and before you even speak, you, Elihu, I've loved you men, and you've turned against me. It's tragic. And then he pauses and says, oh, I have hope beyond all of this. In fact, so significant is my hope. Look at verse 23. I love it. Oh, that my words were written. Oh, that they were inscribed in a book. Better than that, that they, with an iron stylus and lead, they were engraved in the rock forever, drilled, etched into granite, so that people through time could read. He thought his words would be forgotten. When I read that, I thought of our 16th president. On the 19th of November, 1863, he stood at Gettysburg, bloated bodies popping in the heat of the sun. It died by the scores at Gettysburg. And he stood with this simple little speech written on a piece of paper he had brought with him, written by hand. The world will little note nor long remember what I said here, but it can never forget what they did here. I thought when I read that yesterday, oh, Mr. Lincoln, we'll never forget what you said. Most of us can't remember what you did there. Soldiers, but we'll never forget your speech. Job, it's going in the book. Job, it's in the book. It's along with Psalm 23 and Romans 8 and Revelation 22 and Genesis 3, Job 19, 25. I know that my Redeemer lives, and at the last he shall stand upon this earth. Even after my skin is destroyed, yet from my flesh I shall see God. I shall see him myself. My own eyes shall see him, not another. There will be a resurrection. There will be a changed world. I will come back. Oh, that my words would be remembered. And you know, when Handel writes his magnum opus, he gives this to the soprano and has her sing it. And every Christmas we hear it over again and again. Oh, my Redeemer lives. I know he lives. And I think, thank you, Lord, for preserving Job's hope for every generation through time. Let me tell you who are on the side of Job. And your God is quiet and distant and silent, and your friends may have begun to turn against you. Let me tell you, the end of the book has got a great chapter. In the end, God wins. Right rules. And the Zophars and the Bildads and the Eliphazes and the Elihus will be forgotten. His conclusion is eloquent. Be afraid of the sword for yourselves, friends. Wrath brings the punishment of the sword so that you may know there is judgment. After this burst of hope, 23 through 27, He turns to Bildad with renewed strength, and he says, you need to know something. Judgment's not coming my way. It's coming yours. Two lasting lessons live on as I complete these two chapters today. The first one is about hope, and the second one is about assurance. There is nothing like hope. There is nothing like hope in the truth to clarify perspective and to keep us going. There's nothing like hope in the truth to clarify perspective and to keep us going. Some of you are having trouble going on and continuing in your lot. I assure you, your embracing the truth will give you the hope you need, even hope that you're not getting from those closest to you. The second lesson is that there is nothing like lack of assurance to haunt our steps and make us afraid. If you are without the Lord Jesus Christ, let me tell you, your steps are being haunted. And when the lights are out and your head has sunk into the pillow for another night, you hope you make it through alive. Not knowing where you would be if you died, let me tell you, that is treacherous. And the worst part, if you die without Christ, judgment is there. It is appointed unto us once to die, and after death, the judgment. To have peace, you need to know where you're going. I have a thing about giving our money while we're alive. Do your giving while you're living, then you're knowing where it's going, I often say. Be sure you're believing right when you're living, because when you die, there's no second chance to decide. It's haunting not to be sure where you're going. Billy Graham was invited several years ago to speak at the elegant Waldorf Astoria Hotel in New York City. I have a friend who was there who heard him, and he told me later that Graham had apparently had a little trouble getting there, transportation-wise, and he did finally make it, I think, a little bit late for the meeting. And when he stood up to speak, he told a true story of Albert Einstein, who was taking a train to the big city, and the ticket taker came by to gather the tickets. And when he got to the great thinker, he waited for his ticket, and he began to search for his ticket, and he could not find it. And the ticket taker noticed who he was, this brilliant physicist, and he said, oh, Dr. Einstein, don't worry, we trust you. You have to have a ticket, that's fine. And he left and went on, and about 20 minutes later, he was coming back through the car again, and he noticed that Einstein was on his hands and knees, still looking around for his ticket. And he said, no, please get up, he said, we trust you. And Einstein turned around and looked up and said, young man, this isn't a matter of trust, but direction. I'm searching for a ticket because I don't know where I'm going. Do you really know where you're going? Do you really know that? Is it destination guaranteed? Amazing. Bildad talked to the wrong man with the wrong motive, but he had a message for some other person, maybe you. And in that case, motive fits. There's reason to be concerned. I'd like us to bow our heads just for a few moments. Just sit quietly there in this comfortable place. No one will disturb you. You're alone with your thoughts. Job lives. People in tragic circumstances once stood at their kitchen window and thought, you know, it may not always be great as it is right now. And they lived to see the truth of their words, just as Secretary of Defense Rumsfeld became actually transformed into a Secretary of War, though his words seemed only a theoretical prediction at first. There's nothing theoretical about life may not continue as you've known it. It just may be that hard times are right ahead, especially for you. I don't know. If I knew for sure, I'd pull you aside and warn you. If I had known in Job's place, I would have told him about chapters 1 and 2. But the mystery unfolded, and you know the rest of the story. I invite you to the Lord Jesus Christ, to the cross, where the payment was made in full for the sins of your life. And I must tell you, that is the only ticket that will guarantee you destination. That's the only way you'll know that you're on your way to heaven. Not by what you have done, but by believing in what Christ has done, your destination is assured. We often say, by faith alone, in Christ alone. This is the assurance that God has given us eternal life, and this life is in His Son. He who has the Son, S-O-N, the Son of God, has the life. He who does not have the Son does not have the life. We're grateful, our Father, for words such as we have heard. In many ways, they are warnings for us all. They are preparatory words that seem today like a distant prediction, but could very well, in a matter of hours, days, become a reality. Certainly for those without Christ, we pray today that you will bring to them the all-important question of, what will I do with Jesus Christ? And turn them, our Father, in their hearts, deep within, to your Son. And bring with them, at that moment, a peace they've never known before. Until then, I pray that you would continue the restlessness and the uneasiness and the sleepless nights and the haunting reminders that death is sure and judgment is real. Now unto Him who is able to guard us from stumbling and present us who know Him as faultless in His own presence with exceeding great glory, to the only wise God, our Savior, be glory and majesty, dominion and power this day and forevermore. In the name of Christ, all God's people said, Amen.
1: Hope that refuses to die, even when everything around you has collapsed. That's the legacy of Job, and that's the message Chuck Swindoll has shared with us today on Insight for Living. 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Chuck titled his message, Reassuring Hope for the Assaulted and Abused. You've just heard Chuck walk us through one of the darkest seasons in the Bible. Job, assaulted, abused, abandoned. His friends came to comfort him and crushed him instead. God seemed silent. The heavens felt like brass. And yet, from the ash heap came these words, I know that my Redeemer lives. That's a man who found God when his world was on fire. And friend, you may be sitting there today in your own ash heap. Words have wounded you. Circumstances have overwhelmed you. And God feels very, very far away. 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
4: Near the end of the Revolutionary War, George Washington received a letter from one of his own officers. Colonel Louis Nicola suggested that America might be better served by a monarchy, with Washington himself as king. Washington firmly rejected the idea. He had spent years leading Americans in a fight for independence from a monarchy. He would not see that victory end with America creating a king of its own. He understood that the cause of the revolution was greater than any one man. His example reminds us that power can be offered, earned, or taken. But character determines whether we use it for ourselves or remain faithful to something greater.
5: Hi, my name is Pastor Michael Payne, Senior Pastor for Align Worship Center in Brockton, Massachusetts. So Heavenly Father, we just want to praise you and thank you. And we just lift up our youth across the nation. God, you know, Father, the various needs that exist across the families, the homes, the schools, where our youth reside and abide. Father, we're praying right now that your spirit would be poured out upon our country like never before for our youth. Father, we're praying that young people, dear God, that may have questions about faith, dear God, will find the answers in your word, dear God. And Father, that they'll find their hope in you. God, we're praying, Father, that they will just begin to see that there's life in Christ Jesus. So Father, we thank you for what you're going to do with our young people. That God, in the coming months and years, dear God, that we'll see many young people lifting their hands in worship before the mighty saving God. In Jesus' name we pray. Amen and amen.
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8: With SRN News, I'm Jason Walker. Massive floodwaters claiming the lives of more than 200 people in China, Nepal, and Tibet. As many as 2,000 more are missing, and authorities say the death toll likely to climb dramatically. Authorities in Pakistan say they now know what caused that hospital nursery fire, saying it was triggered by an exploding air conditioner. 14 babies were killed. One infant was rescued. A setback for a major player in the tech industry. Meta has agreed to fork over nearly $18 billion and also add stronger child safety measures to its Facebook and Instagram platforms. That's part of the legal settlement. The deal settles the claims for 48 states and a few U.S. territories to boot. SRN News.
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0: As believers, our grief should be different from the grief of unbelievers who are without hope and without God. But does that mean we shouldn't be sad when we go to a funeral? Today on Truth for Life, we'll learn how we apply the Apostle Paul's teaching on loss and death to our own experience. Alistair Begg is teaching from 1 Thessalonians chapter 4.
1: When you die, you're going to know whether it's good or whether it's bad. You're going to know whether it's heaven or whether it's hell. You're going to know whether you're with Jesus or whether you are absent from Jesus. Luke chapter 23, and you can study these passages for your homework and at your leisure. Luke 23 and verse 43, you know where I'm going. The man on the cross addresses Jesus and says, "Remember me when you come into your kingdom." And Jesus answered him, "I tell you the truth, today you will be with me in paradise. My kingdom's coming real soon, and you're going to be with me there immediately." Now, we could say more concerning that, but that probably is enough for just now. He wants to address, then, the ignorance of these people in relationship to this matter of falling asleep. He also wants to provide them with instruction concerning the issue of grief. He says, "I don't want you to be ignorant about those who are falling asleep, those who are dying, and I don't want you to be grieving like the rest of men who have no hope." In other words, he says, "I want to provide you with the instruction necessary to dispel any tendencies to sub-Christian mourning." Paul is not here suggesting that the believer is to be free from grief altogether, but rather that he is to be free from the grief which marks the pagan in the face of death. For the unbeliever, in death there is only the dreary wail of despair that is covered up with small talk and finery, far too much plastic and fake flowers, and a deep emptiness. For the believer, there is the exulting, tear-stained psalm of hope. There is genuine grief, but it is not the grief of unbelief. It is the grief attached to the nature of loss. So then there is a distinction which the verse contains between those who are in Christ and those who are the rest. There is instruction which the verse is pointing us to regarding the matter of ignorance over the nature of death itself and concerning the issue of grief for the believer. And so, thirdly and finally, there is an application which this verse commands, calls us to. First of all, it demands that we face the question, each of us, regarding the issue of belief and unbelief. Am I in Christ? Have I responded to the kindness and love of my Savior? Have I been brought from death to life, from darkness to light, from the broad road to the narrow road, from the sinking, shifting sand of my own ingenuity to the rock-solid basis of Christ and His atoning work? That is a question which you as an individual must answer, as must I. It is not a question that may be answered by your parents who sit around you, nor by your spouse who sits next to you. It is not a question which finds an answer in our religious interest, nor finds a solution in our concern for the things of God. We are either dead in our trespasses and in our sins and in our unbelief, or we have been brought from that death unto life. We have believed on the Lord Jesus Christ, and like the Philippian jailer, we have been saved. Where do you stand tonight in relationship to the distinction between faith and unbelief? Secondly, that we need to apply the distinction as it relates to ignorance and knowledge. It may be that as a result of our being together in this day, that God has spoken into our lives concerning the rather fatuous way in which we have been dealing with the Scriptures. We have not been daily reading them. We have, even in reading them, perhaps not been studying them. And we felt the kindly prompting of the Spirit of God to say, how long do you plan living as a relatively ignorant Christian? And again, our response must be, Lord Jesus, help me to become a student of the book, to become one who resides in your company. Help me to know the passion of Paul, as he expresses it in Philippians 3, that I might know him, the power of his resurrection, that I may enter into the passion of his sufferings, that I might know him personally and progressively and intimately. There is a distinction in this verse between those who wander as kind of clueless Christians, always hoping that somebody else will have the answer, and those who are committed to a study of the book. Where are you? Where am I in relationship to that? There are many things in life that I quite frankly pay no attention to at all, because I know that I am surrounded by people who are paying attention to it, and I trust them implicitly. And so I don't need to know what it is, because I can turn here and say, what was that? And they'll tell me. And what are we doing next? And they'll tell me. It is wonderful. But in the issue of the Bible, that will not do. I need to know for myself. Now, thirdly and finally in applying it, what about this matter of realistic grief as opposed to abject hopelessness? What is grief? We use the word grief with frequency. Charlie Brown has popularized it in Good Grief. And there is a sense in which grief is good. I thought of entitling this evening, Good Grief. I thought it was more clever than it was helpful, and so I let it go. J. Adams says, this is grief. It is a life-shaking sorrow over loss. Grief tears life to shreds. It shakes one from top to bottom. It pulls a person loose. He comes apart at the seams. Grief is truly nothing less than a life-shattering loss. Now, in that designation, it is clear that grief is not only related to death. We may experience something very close to that in the breakup of a personal relationship. We may experience grief in relationship to the parting with loved ones, even on a human plane. We may experience that in the loss of a job. And it is important for us to be able to define it and to understand what's going on. The idea of bereavement is another helpful word, because bereavement emerges from the verb to reave. And it is an uncommon word. It was common in earlier English, but to reave simply means to ravish, or to forcibly deprive, or to take captive by force. And that is exactly what happens in the experience of bereavement. Because in being bereaved in the loss of loved ones, we are broken up, we are ravished, we are invaded. And it is an intensely personal experience. Now, the fact that our loved ones are with the Lord, which is what Paul is pointing to here as he's going to go on in verse 14 and following, the fact that our loved ones are with the Lord lightens, but does not remove the experience of loss and loneliness. The fact that our loved ones are with the Lord mitigates our experience, but it does not dispel the hard-to-face reality. That in this experience of loss, great joys are now irretrievably gone. And we're not being particularly Christian to deny that. Indeed, we're actually being sub-Christian to deny it. The idea that to walk around saying, I don't miss my loved one, or I really am compensated for in all these ways, has more to do with piosity than it has to do with biblical reality, I believe. Paul, in chapter 1 of Philippians, has got such a view of death that he says he's not sure whether he fancies dying or staying. That's his view, his personal view of death. Oh, so you would say to yourself, then presumably, when any of Paul's friends would die, he would be able to handle that in a snap. It would be a breeze to him. It really wouldn't faze him very much. After all, he's such a solid awareness of what death means for the Christian. Absolutely not. And you can see this in chapter 2 in relationship to his buddy Epaphroditus. Philippians chapter 2, verse 25, this gives us a real insight into the apostle's heart concerning death. He says, I think it's necessary to send back to you Epaphroditus, my brother, fellow worker, fellow soldier, who is also your messenger, whom you sent to take care of my needs. You're beginning to get a picture of the intimacy that he feels with Epaphroditus. He says, for he longs for all of you and is distressed because you heard he was ill. He says, you're right, he was ill. He almost died, but God had mercy on him, and not on him only, but also on me. Notice the phrase, to spare me sorrow upon sorrow. The thought of losing Epaphroditus broke his heart. Sure, he understood about heaven. Yeah, if I depart and be with Christ, that's far better. If I stay, I can do your work. But if Epaphras goes, I will be overwhelmed by sorrow. Well, we don't want to take this to an extreme and start celebrating requiem masses on a 24-hour basis and have faces as long as a dreadful-looking donkey. But it is realistic to recognize that in the experience of loss, there is genuine grief and realistic sorrow. Jesus at the grave of Lazarus wept. John 11 and 35, he wept at the grave of his friend. You read the commentaries on this as to why Jesus wept. Goodness gracious, two words and commentary that would fill the back of a donkey and all kinds of ideas as to why Jesus wept. You know, when we've plummeted the depth of it, the fact of the matter is he wept because he was sad at the loss of Lazarus. The mystery in that encounter is not that he raised Lazarus from the dead. That was easy for Jesus. The mystery in that is that he so identified with our humanity that he shed genuine tears at the loss of his friend. And when Isaiah 600 years before Christ pictures him coming over the horizon of history, he says of him, and he is a man of sorrows and acquainted with grief. And although the Bible introduces us to the reality of Christ's victory over death and the grave, it doesn't call us, loved ones, to some kind of glossy, heartless triumphalism. And I am personally unaware of how it is that dear folks in the loss of dear ones to them are able to tell me within moments of it all happening that it's really not a problem at all. That, I've got to tell you, is spiritual geography into which I have never entered. I'm not denying the reality of their experience. I'm simply saying I haven't entered into that kind of spiritual geography. I haven't been on that latitude and longitude. Loss, for me, has been grief. And the experience of bereavement is such that every tearful memory actually wants to be replaced by another tearful memory. And every sharp pang of loss is succeeded by greater. Did you drive down 43 towards the building this evening? Did you see the sign on the right-hand side? Somebody had put up a big sign. It was so attractive, it stirred my heart. Happy 70th birthday, Mom. Didn't that make you say, hey, that's nice? I'm 100 yards past it. I said, 70th birthday? I said, let me think. 46, my mom was when she died. It's 23 years since she died. That makes her 69. Man, I'd like to be able to put up one of those signs. You want to tell me that because you have some great experience of faith, that the pangs of human sorrow mean nothing to you? Be careful. You may be in a more dangerous predicament than you even understand. Sue and I had lovely friends in Scotland, Mark and Margaret Beaumont. He was a student with me in London for 3 years. He had previously graduated from the University of Glasgow. He was a bright fellow, capable in many ways, and he, along with his wife and children, went off to serve in Morocco. And in 1982, I received this letter from him, written generically because of the nature of the event. Dear friends, as most of you are aware, Margaret gave birth to our little son, Benjamin, at 4:45 a.m. on the 25th of March. Just after the successful delivery of a lovely, healthy boy, Margaret began to hemorrhage profusely. I was involved in a race for blood to save her life. Being O rhesus negative, there was but little at the blood bank. The British Consul General not only notified potential donors, but came to give his own blood at the clinic. By 9 o'clock, the surgeon assured me that the bleeding was coming under control and that it would be possible for me to see Margaret at noon. Just after 11 o'clock, I was awakened. Having helped Margaret to deliver Benjamin all morning, I hadn't slept. I was awakened to be told by the doctor, c'est fini. I looked up and he repeated himself to make sure I understood. Later I found out that though there had been plenty of blood donated, it had not coagulated, and Margaret steadily weakened until she faded away. So the children had to be told. Alone in the living room with the three of them, I started to tell them the great news of their baby brother. Kirsten said, Daddy, why are you sad? As I cried, I tried to talk. But as I got the word died out, a howl like that of a wolf pack went up from all three. With the girl safely stowed away with friends, we proceeded to the British section of the cemetery where Canon Green gave us the deeply moving burial service from the Anglican prayer book. He came to the section for as much that goes to ensure in certain hope of the resurrection to eternal life. I looked at Canon Green and thought of the funerals I had taken. I had so much wanted to give the mourners a hope for the future in the promises of Jesus. Now he was doing the same. And I was being filled with the power of that new creation. God had given me bereavement to unveil the power of the gospel in a dynamic way. Alec Mattia, he writes, tears are proper for believers. Indeed, they should be all the more copious, for Christians are more sensitively aware of every emotion, whether of joy or of sorrow, than those who have known nothing of the softening and enlivening grace of God. And tonight we face our own death with triumphant assurance. But don't tell me you face it without a pang. For all that we enjoy in this life, and which will then be lost to us forever. 3 weeks ago, Sue and I followed Ron and Tina, who had previously been at this site. It so happened within days of one another, and we went to the grave of James Miller down in Holmes County. And as we stood there and thought of James, I recalled this letter which I pulled from my files just this evening. And I read it in relationship to what I've just said. We face our death with triumphant assurance, but not without a pang for all that we enjoy in this life and which will then be lost forever. This was written on the 18th of June in 93 to his wife, my dearest Lynn. Only God's love through Jesus Christ to man exceeds, by infinity, of course, the love held between a woman and a man. And yet in my marriage to you, I feel I've experienced at least a sign of that highest love from you. You were instrumental in bringing me to faith. You were always there as we grew together. Know now, dearest Lynn, that as my keeping in the hands of God seems about to take me to eternity in His good will, your keeping in the hands of God on this shore can be no less firm. Know that I will always love you, dear Lynn, that all the hosts of heaven, of whom I shall be one, will always be looking to comfort you and protect you. Read the word, dearest Lynn. Let it speak to you. We shall one day be gathered together around His throne. I do not want you, says Paul, to be ignorant concerning those who fall asleep, or to grieve like the rest of men who have no hope.
0: Listening to Truth for Life with Alistair Begg. Alistair will return in just a minute to close today's program. As the Apostle Paul pointed out, we are either in Christ or we're without hope and without God in the world. This truth alone ought to motivate us as believers to share the gospel with others. But of course, it's not always easy to do that. Disagreement is uncomfortable for most of us, especially when we're sharing the gospel. In the Bible, Jesus gives us many great examples of how to hold to the truth while disagreeing, without being unkind. So how can we apply His approach? Well, that's the topic of a free audiobook you can download today from Truth for Life. It's called The Art of Disagreeing: How to Keep Calm and Stay Friends in Hard Conversations. It's written by pastor and Christian apologist Gavin Ortlund. 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Again, it's completely free today. 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
1: Our God and our Father, we thank you for the clarity of your word. And we pray that all and anything that is introducing notes of confusion to our mind may be lost sight of in the centrality of the truth which is here emphasized. I pray, Lord, for those who tonight halt between two opinions, who vacillate between faith and unbelief, who remain without God and without hope in the world, whose hearts are stirred and yet who remain defiant before your grace. Soften their hearts. Draw them to you, I humbly pray. For those of us who are living in ignorance, which is harming us, and who desire to resolve with your enabling to make progress now in the things of God, grant that this day may be a genuine step forward in our Christian pilgrimage. And then, Lord, in the matter of grief, teach us what it means to grieve and yet not like the rest of men who have no hope. We do pray that the words of our mouths and the meditation of our hearts this day may be found acceptable in your sight, O Lord, our strength and our Redeemer. Amen.
0: I'm Bob Lapine. We are glad you studied God's Word with us today. Tomorrow we'll learn why becoming a Christian means more than simply adding Jesus to your life. 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The Bible teaching of Alistair Begg is furnished by Truth for Life, where the learning is for living.
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4: 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I'm Jonathan McKee with Plugged In by Focus on the Family.
6: Ron decided to go on a week trip. 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
6: To make the turn, because I know you love me, and I know every night you'd want to tell me, you know, how wrong I was on certain things, and you never did. 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
3: Jesus Christ from the dead, to obtain an inheritance which is imperishable and undefiled and will not fade away, reserved in heaven for you. This marvelous promise is protected by the power of God through faith for a salvation ready to be revealed in the last time. Now, there is a great statement, a sweeping statement by the Apostle Peter with regard to the wonder of salvation. The key word in this portion of Scripture is in verse 4. It is the word inheritance. The inheritance is defined in verse 5 as a salvation ready to be revealed. The section then calls us to bless God for our eternal salvation. And that is at the heart of worship, blessing God, adoring God for our eternal inheritance. That's really why we come together. That's why we worship. We are praising and thanking God for our eternal salvation. Now, beloved, in the Church of Jesus Christ, this should continually be our ringing theme. And I have to confess to you that it appalls me as I look at my own heart and the hearts of God's people to see how indifferent we are about this reality of salvation, how sort of ho-hum it can become. And do you realize that you will spend all eternity, forever and ever and unending, and the occupation of all of that eternity will be to praise God for your eternal salvation? You will do it, and the angels will do it on behalf of what God has done for you. All the redeemed of all the ages forever and ever and ever and ever will exult and rejoice and be glad and praise the living God for the glories and wonders of salvation that will occupy you forever and ever and ever. You will never grow weary of it. Your rejoicing will never be diminished. And yet here on earth, when we think about it, it's a yawn. Because we're so familiar with it. What commentary on the fallenness of our souls, is it not? What a commentary on our sinfulness, that we would even need to be exhorted to glorify God for our salvation, that we would need to be instructed to bless God for an eternal inheritance. It speaks to us of the ugliness of our fallen condition, that is not the occupation of our heart incessantly. How is it that we can get to the place where we take that for granted? How is it that we can come to the place where we no longer occupy ourselves in ongoing and constant praise to God for redeeming us like we once did in the first hours after our conversion? How can we grow stale on something that we'll do forever and never grow stale of doing in a perfected state? And the answer is, it's because we're still in an imperfect state. And it's our fallenness that makes us treat this surpassing reality with apathy, indifference. So may it be that Peter somehow calls us to a little bit of a taste of what we're going to spend forever doing, blessing God for His eternal salvation, given to us, His children, as an inheritance. Now, as we think about worshiping God for our eternal inheritance, Peter outlines for us in this doxology the elements of that inheritance which elicit praise. First, the source of our inheritance, the motive of our inheritance, the means of our inheritance, the nature of our inheritance, and the security of our inheritance. Each of these and all of these collectively should draw praise from our hearts. The source of our inheritance is none other than the true God, the God who is revealed in His Son, the Lord Jesus Christ. He is the source. What was the motive? Why did He do it? Second thing I want you to see is that motive.

0: tells us in verse 3, blessed be the God and Father of our Lord Jesus Christ, who according to his great mercy has caused us to be born again and so forth, and to obtain an inheritance and a salvation ready to be revealed in the last time. It was mercy that did it. It came out of the heart of God because God has an attribute called mercy. Titus 3:5 says basically the very same thing, that it was by his mercy that he redeemed us, that he washed us, that he regenerated us. Ephesians 2 says the same thing. God, who is rich in mercy, even when we were dead in trespasses and sins, came after us to save us. And we can be thankful that the eternal God has as an attribute mercy. What is mercy? Well, mercy is a word that makes reference to a person's condition, a person's miserable, pitiful condition. It focuses on the condition of an individual. That is why, for example, in Mark 10, you have a person coming to Jesus and saying, out of misery, physical misery, Lord, have what? Mercy on me. Because mercy was a reflection of a miserable, wretched, pitiable condition. And that is precisely the condition of sinners. We need mercy. We need someone to show compassion toward our pitiful, desperate, wretched, miserable condition as sinners. The gospel is all about mercy. The very fact that we're alive is mercy on our pitiful condition. And then for those who know and love him, his mercies are new every morning. God's mercy, he gives to whomever he will. Romans 9, he said, I will have mercy on whom I will have mercy. Out of his compassion, he has chosen to be merciful to you and to me and to grant us eternal salvation. He is the source, and he did it out of his mercy, not out of anything that we did or deserved. Is it any wonder that Paul in 2 Corinthians 1:3 calls God the Father of mercies? And this great saving mercy of God is free. It is abundant. It is eternal. The mercy of the Lord is from everlasting to everlasting. It is his mercy that caused him to give you an inheritance. Can you be thankful to him? Can you be thankful enough to so live as to bring glory to his blessed dear name? The greatness of that mercy is seen in the difference between what we were and what we become in Christ. The source of our eternal inheritance is God. And the motive is mercy. What is the means? The third point. How do we appropriate this? You say God is the source and mercy is the motive. How do we receive it? How do we appropriate it? How do we make it ours? How does that mercy touch us? It says, according to his great mercy, verse 3, he has caused us to be born again. Mercy had to have a means to effect what it longed to accomplish. Mercy had to have a means to dispel wretchedness. Mercy had to have a means to eliminate misery. And the means that mercy chose was new birth. And so God, because of his mercy, caused us to be born again. To change our condition, he had to give us a brand new birth. Because we were born in sin, we were born dead in sin, we were born dead in trespasses and sins. We had no life in us. We were alienated from the life of God. That condition of misery could not simply be touched up. We had to be begotten again, born all over again. And so he caused us to be born again. The prophet Jeremiah said, the leopard cannot change his spots, and the Ethiopian cannot change his skin, and neither can you do good who are accustomed to doing evil. So there has to be a change in your nature, and that's why the Bible says if you're in Christ, you're a new creation. You become heirs of God by birth. New birth. Spiritual birth. You're an heir already, by the way, even before you're a Christian. You're heirs of wrath. Ephesians 2:3. heirs of eternal flames. That's an inheritance, all right, and that's an eternal inheritance. And that's also an inescapable eternal inheritance. But that's not a desirable one. When you come to Christ and put your faith in Him, there's a total transformation. There's a new birth, a supernatural new birth. There's new life that replaces the old life. There's a new nature. There's a new love. There's a new compulsion, a new desire. God recreates, regenerates, gives rebirth. It's a marvelous truth. In verse 23 of the same chapter, Peter writes, "For you have been born again, not of seed which is perishable," not like human birth, not like human birth that has death built in, "but you're born again of seed which is imperishable, that is through the living and abiding Word of God." And verse 25 says, "The Word was preached to you." By God's grace, the Word was preached. You heard the Word. God activated faith in your life. You believed, and you were born again by an imperishable seed which will never die. That's the new birth. You have new life. The discussion of this comes so clear to us in John chapter 3. Would you turn to it for a moment? When Jesus encounters Nicodemus, a ruler of the Jews, a man of the Pharisees, highly esteemed member of the Sanhedrin, respected rabbi, leading scholar, Pharisaical legalist who had no doubt externalized religion and was living by an outward code. He had come about as far as you could in a Judaistic system. He had come as far as you could in a religious orientation. He was a very religious man, eminently prominent as a teacher of that religion, mature, able to dispense its truths and its traditions to others. And he comes to Jesus. And Jesus says to him in verse 3, "Unless one is born again, he can't see the kingdom of God." You know what he said to Nicodemus? "Nicodemus, as far as you've come, as old as you are, as much as you know, you got to start all over again." And I'm sure in the mind of Nicodemus, the thought was there something like this: "Well, I know so much, and I've experienced so much, and I'm so deeply entrenched in religion, and my comprehension is so far-reaching, and yet there's something missing. I wonder what he will tell me to add to my life." And Jesus, in effect, says, "Don't add anything. Dump it all and start all over again." Incredible. Shed it all. Get rid of it. In fact, Jesus said that prostitutes who were irreligious and immoral were closer to the kingdom than Pharisees. Amazing. Prostitutes didn't have any religion to shed. Nicodemus did. He was in a group that believed you were saved by works. That's a curse. And Jesus was saying to him, in effect, start all over again. Be born all over again. That's what God wants to do in the life of the sinner when he places his mercy upon that sinner. That's what salvation is. It's new birth. And you get a new nature and a new heart and a new spirit and a new love and a new power that results in a new walk and a new obedience. That's what it is. But how? How did Nicodemus hear that you were to receive that? How does that new birth take place? Well, the whole emphasis of the gospel record obviously was not given in its complete fullness to Nicodemus. But enough was said. Look at verse 14. Jesus, drawing from Numbers 21, uses an illustration that Nicodemus would have known very well. "As Moses lifted up the serpent in the wilderness, even so must the Son of Man be lifted up, that whoever believes may in him have eternal life. For God so loved the world that he gave his only begotten Son, that whoever believes in him should not perish but have eternal life. He said, Nicodemus, here's how you receive this new birth. You look to the Son of God who is lifted up, and you believe in him. And by believing in him, the new birth occurs. And to use an illustration that Nicodemus would understand, it's just like happened in the wilderness in Numbers 21. Do you remember that because of the rebellion and because of the godlessness, the unfaithfulness of the Israelites, God sent snakes to bite them, poisonous snakes. The poisonous snakes were biting them. And do you remember that in verse 7 of Numbers 21, they began to cry out, "We have sinned, we have sinned, we have sinned," in great shame. They acknowledged that this was the judgment of God, justified judgment on their sin. And then God said, "All right, put up a pole with a serpent on the pole and tell those people that if they'll look at that serpent, they'll be healed." Looking at that serpent acknowledged their sin, and it acknowledged the desperation of their condition, and it acknowledged that God had provided a means to deliver them from the snakes. It was a turning from sin and acknowledging that God had lifted up a means of deliverance. And Jesus is saying to Nicodemus, if you want new birth, turn from your sin and your heart saying, "We have sinned, we have sinned, we have sinned," and look to the means which God has lifted up to bring you deliverance. This time, not a wooden pole, not any kind of a pole, but a cross. And not a snake, but the Son of God. It was a turning from sin to see the Savior. And the deliverance was not a physical deliverance from snakes, but a spiritual deliverance from the snake, Satan, the serpent. Nicodemus had to acknowledge that the religion which made up his life was nothing but a snake bite from which he needed healing. How does one come to know the new birth? By looking at the Son of God lifted up on a cross and believing in him. And so Jesus cut at the very core of Nicodemus' self-righteousness and said, in effect, what we need to hear, that we are begotten again through faith in Christ. That's the new birth. Now let's go back to 1 Peter. Peter says that the means by which we receive the mercy of God, which gives us the eternal inheritance, is the new birth. And the new birth becomes ours through faith in Christ. He says that. We are born again to a living hope through the resurrection of Jesus Christ from the dead. I wish, beloved, we had the time to go into the new birth in more detail. The Bible has so much to say about it. In John 1:13, it says, "It is the will of God, not of the will of man." The new birth comes by the will and power of God. As we saw in John 3, it is the work of the Holy Spirit. We are born of the Spirit. It is also the work of the Word, the washing of regeneration by the Word. It changes the new man by giving him a new nature. It makes him a whole new creation. James says, we become the first fruits among his creatures, a new creation. The new birth is irreversible. The new birth is eternally, gloriously triumphant, unchanging. That is that which God wants to do in the life of one on whom he places his compassionate mercy. Stephen Charnock, writing in that great classic on the existence and attributes of God, said, "Regeneration is a universal change of the whole man. It is as large in renewing us as sin was in defacing us." Regeneration.
1: That's Encouraging Truth today on Grace to You with a Bible teaching of John MacArthur. John's current series is titled Our Great Salvation. Now, in John's lesson today, he covered what's known as the Ordo Salutis, the order of salvation. And the first step the sinner takes is this: to look at Christ lifted up on the cross. Now, you might be wondering about that. Since we can't physically see Christ, how exactly do we look at him lifted up? Here's how John answered that question.
2: Well, it's the contemplation of his crucifixion. I mean, we all have some mental images. Crosses are everywhere in an unimaginable array of forms. That's not what we're talking about here. And we're not talking about a crucifix. We're not talking about a statue of Jesus hanging on a cross in a Catholic church. When I talk about looking at Christ lifted up on the cross, I mean perceiving the crucifixion for what it really was, not the physicality of it. You got to get past the nails and the blood. Those are dramatic realities, of course. But to understand the cross, you have to get past the cross itself, past the nails, past the spear, past the crown of thorns, and all the things going on around our Lord, to the reality of what was being accomplished on the cross. That's what it means to look to the cross to see Christ. That's just an incredible blessing. When your spiritual life flourishes and grows, one of the things that will occur, and it's at the top of the list, is you will love Christ more. You will desire to commune with him more. And because you see the glory of Christ continually unfolding on the pages of Scripture, your vision will become consistently more clear. So that's what we're talking about. We're talking about a perception of Christ in my mind and my heart that sees him for what he is and what he did on the cross.
1: That's right, friend. And to help answer even more questions about Christ's work on behalf of sinners, I'd encourage you to get a copy of John's classic book, The Gospel According to Jesus. 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Some of the toughest questions you may have about the gospel. And here's some extra good news. 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And now for the entire Grace to You staff, I'm Phil Johnson. 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
5: Near the end of the Revolutionary War, George Washington received a letter from one of his own officers. Colonel Louis Nicola suggested that America might be better served by a monarchy, with Washington himself as king. Washington firmly rejected the idea. He had spent years leading Americans in a fight for independence from a monarchy. He would not see that victory end with America creating a king of its own. He understood that the cause of the revolution was greater than any one man. His example reminds us that power can be offered, earned, or taken, but character determines whether we use it for ourselves or remain faithful to something greater.
6: 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And this show captures much of what fans liked about Elle. 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
7: I like iced coffee the month of July, and when people dress kind of tennis-y, even if they don't play tennis. Did someone put you up to this?
6: But while Elle herself tries to keep things positive, the show around her isn't always squeaky clean. 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I'm Jonathan McKee with Plugged In by Focus on the Family.
8: Ron decided to go on a week trip. 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
8: To make the turn, because I know you love me, and I know every night you'd want to tell me, you know, how wrong I was on certain things, and you never did. 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
12: With SRN News, I'm Jason Walker. Flash flooding in Tibet and along the border of Nepal and China. More than 200 people have been killed. As many as 1,800 to 2,000 people are still missing. Authorities in Pakistan say they know what caused that hospital nursery fire now, saying it had been triggered by an exploding air conditioning unit. 14 infants were killed. One baby, though, was safely rescued. A pro-Russian hacker group claiming responsibility now for that cyber attack that has affected numerous Norwegian government digital services. It's been going on for 3 days. And Meta has agreed to pay $18 billion and add stronger child safety measures to its Facebook and Instagram platforms. SRN News.
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16: Hey, you know, the Bible says it's more blessed to give than to receive. And unless you try that, you won't know it's true. It is a wonderful blessing to give, and God enables you to do that. You should do it with all your heart and find the joy in it that is there for you to know. We're talking about using your resources in a godly way. As we learn from the book of Proverbs, these principles of wealth and prosperity. And if you don't have a copy of the study guide for this series, this is one of the benefits of getting the study guide, because it has all this information written out and organized for you, and you don't have to worry about missing it, because we move so fast through some of this material. And lesson number 9 in the study guide is Proverbs about prosperity. The front page is the outline. The next 2 or 3 pages is a summary of the lesson, and then there are 3 or 4 pages of places for you to go in the Bible to grow in your understanding of this important subject. If you've never gotten a study guide from Turning Point, you'll be amazed to see how easily they are used for small group studies, because they just take you to the Bible. It's not about how you feel about something. It's about what God says about it. And you get a chance to organize your thoughts as a group around the truth of God's Word. These study guides are wonderful for small groups. And I encourage you to go to our website, find out more about it, and take advantage of the work that we've done to help you as you facilitate your study and lead your people in the Word of God. Here now is part 2 of Power Up Your Wealth, Proverbs About Prosperity.
10: So far, nothing's been too convicting, right? But hang on. All right. Number 2, the book of Proverbs tells us how to govern our money. And I just want to say one thing here, because there's just one principle here that's really important for us to get a hold of, and we'll come back to it at the end of the message. And that is, when we get our money, are not to put our trust in it. Proverbs 11:28 says, "He who trusts in his riches will fall, but the righteous will flourish like foliage." You see, there's not anything wrong with getting riches. There's an awful lot wrong with putting your trust in them. If you begin to trust your riches, you will start to distrust God. And one of the reasons that we have so much in the Word of God warning us against greed is because God loves us so much, He does not want anything to come between Himself and us. And when prosperity becomes our hope and our trust, when our almighty bank book becomes our source of strength, then we have pushed God aside and we've moved Him out of the center place of our life. And when we begin to trust in riches that God has provided for us instead of the one who provided them, we are in deep trouble. The old adage is, don't trust the gift, trust the giver. Amen? Trust the one who provided it for you. Now, the majority of the Proverbs that have to do with wealth and riches and prosperity have to do with how we give it away. That's an interesting thing. And so I want to talk with you thirdly about Proverbs about how we give away our money. You say, once you get it, why would you want to talk about giving it away? Because the only way you can ever keep it is to give it away. The only way you can ever get anything that's worthy in your life is to give away what you already have. If God has given you friends, you yourself must give that friendship away. Whatever you have in your life, you have to give it away so that it can come back to enrich you even more. And the book of Proverbs tells us many, many things about how we're to handle the money God gives us and how we're to discharge it. If we are collecting and hoarding in a miserly way, counting all that we have, instead of being aware of the fact that God has given us this stewardship, then we'll never be happy no matter how much we have. In fact, I've learned in my life one of the best ways to guard against greed is to give something away that you really don't want to give away down in your heart. You give it away sacrificially and God blesses you for it. Now watch what the Bible says about the purpose of giving. Why do we give? Why do we give away what we have? We do it, first of all, to honor Almighty God. Proverbs 3:9 says, "Honor the Lord with your possessions and with the first fruit of all your increase." Now, once again, I want you to follow me as I read an extended passage from the book of Deuteronomy, because I want you to see that this is a truth that goes way back to the very beginning, that God wants us to honor Him with what we have. You say, how do you do that? You make it available for God's use. You bring it to Him. You give it back to Him. Turn back in your Bibles now, Deuteronomy chapter 26. And while this is an Old Testament offering law, the principle here is so very clear, and it's an incredible passage of Scripture, just like the other one in Deuteronomy chapter 28. And the reason I love to read to you from Deuteronomy is because most of you don't normally turn there to read in your own reading every day. It's kind of like second on your list next to Leviticus. How many of you know that when the Lord was tempted in the wilderness by the enemy, and he said, "It is written," remember that? Satan came and tempted him, and the Lord said, "It is written." Do you know what he quoted when he said, "It is written"? All of the quotations are from the book of Deuteronomy. So if the Lord Jesus thought Deuteronomy is pretty good, we should think it's pretty good too, shouldn't we? Now, let me just read to you Deuteronomy chapter 26. And remember, what we're talking about here is that one of the reasons we give is to honor God. Listen to this. "And it shall be when you come into the land which the Lord your God is giving you as an inheritance, and you possess it and dwell in it, that you shall take some of the first of all the produce of the ground which you shall bring from your land that the Lord your God is giving you, and put it in a basket, and go to the place where the Lord your God chooses to make his name abide. And you shall go to the one who is priest in those days and say to him, 'I declare today to the Lord your God that I have come to the country which the Lord swore to our fathers to give us.' Then the priest shall take the basket out of your hand and set it down before the altar of your God. And you shall answer and say before the Lord your God, 'My father was a Syrian about to perish, and he went down to Egypt, and he dwelt there, few in number, and there he became a nation, great, mighty, and populous. But the Egyptians mistreated us, afflicted us, laid hard bondage on us. Then we cried out to the Lord God of our fathers, and the Lord heard our voice and looked on our affliction and our labor and our oppression. So the Lord brought us out of Egypt with a mighty hand and with an outstretched arm, with great terror and with signs and wonders. And he brought us to this place, and he has given us this land, a land flowing with milk and honey. And now behold, I have brought the first fruits of the land which you, O Lord God, have given me. Then you shall set it before the Lord your God and worship before the Lord your God, and you shall rejoice in every good thing which the Lord your God has given to you and to your house, you and the Levite and the stranger who is among you. And when you have finished laying aside all the tithe of your increase of the third year and the year of tithing, and have given it to the Levite and the stranger and the fatherless and the widow, so that they may eat within your gates and be filled, then you shall say before the Lord your God, 'I have removed the holy tithe from my house and have given them to the Levite and the stranger and the fatherless and the widow according to all your commandments which you have commanded me. I have not transgressed your commandments, nor have I forgotten them.'" And look down at the last verse. "Look down from your holy habitation from heaven and bless your people Israel and the land which you have given us, just as you swore to your fathers, a land flowing with milk and honey." What is this all about? Here's an Israelite who realizes where he was, what happened to him, where he ended up in Egypt, and how God brought him out of Egypt and gave him the good land. And now he's in the good land, and he's enjoying the blessing of Almighty God, which came as a gift from God. And he takes the first of that produce that comes out of that good land, and he puts it in a basket, and he brings it to the Lord, and he lays it before the altar, and he says, "Lord, this is my way of honoring you for what you have done for me." Now, some of you say, "Well, I didn't grow up in Syria, and I haven't been in Egypt." But tell you what, we all came out of Egypt, didn't we? Because Egypt in the Old Testament is a symbol of sin. We've come out of Egypt. We've been saved out of the darkness, and God has given us a good life in Jesus Christ our Lord. And if the Old Testament people could bring, in honoring the Lord, a basket and set it before the Lord and his altar, men and women, we as God's people in this generation ought to be bringing three or four baskets to set before the Lord. Amen? That's what God has done for us. We ought to be blessing God and honoring God. That's the reason we give, to honor the Lord. Not because some preacher told you to, not because it's something the church needs, but because of what God has done. That's the first reason. But if you keep reading in the book of Proverbs, you'll discover that we not only give to honor the Lord, we give to help others. In the Old Testament, the people were taught to care for those who were in need. Proverbs 28:27 says, "He who gives to the poor will not lack, but he who hides his eyes will have many curses." Proverbs 22:9 says, "He who has a generous eye will be blessed, for he gives of his bread to the poor." When we give to the ministries of the church, we're giving to missions and to children and to the outreach, and give to those who are in need. We're always to be generous as God's people. When he blesses us, it's so that we can be a blessing to others. I cannot find any place in the Word of God where it says God blesses people primarily so that they can hoard their riches. God blesses us to be a blessing. And the more He blesses you and the more you're a blessing to someone else, the more He will bless you. The more He sees that you are willing to follow His mandates and do with what He's entrusted to you, the more He will entrust to you. Because the whole purpose behind God's blessing is so that we can pass that blessing on to others. When God gives us a great inheritance, there's a tremendous amount of pressure to come before Almighty God and say, Lord God, this is a tremendous responsibility. What now do you want me to do as a channel of your grace with this which you've entrusted to my care? God gives us so that we might give. But the book of Proverbs also reminds us that when we follow this pattern, and this is not meant to be a stewardship sermon, although it may sound like it, when we follow this pattern, we get in on God's provisions. Because the same passages that tell us what we're supposed to do in channeling that which God has entrusted to us remind us that that is the sure key to blessing. Now, I know that sometimes we're a little bashful about talking about giving and God responding, because there's so much nonsense in the world today in this get rich stuff that you hear on television and some preachers who talk about how, you know, you sow a seed so God can give you back all that you need, and it's all based on greed. There is no such teaching in the Word of God about wealth based on greed. The Word of God teaches that we're to give to honor the Lord, but then it promises us that in doing so, we will have our needs met too. And just because some people use that in the wrong way, we shouldn't let it rob us of the great truth that when we give, God is always faithful to us in supplying our needs. Now, the book of Proverbs teaches that. Proverbs teaches us in Proverbs 3, 9, and 10, that when we honor the Lord with our possessions and the first fruits of all of our increase, our barns will be filled with plenty and our vats will overflow with new wine. That's the book of Proverbs. And here's a little more metaphorical approach to it from Proverbs 11, 24. Listen to this. There is one who scatters and increases more, and there is one who withholds more than is right, and it leads to poverty. Did you get that? The proverb says there's someone who takes what he has and he gives it away and he has more. And there's someone else who takes what he has and hoards it and he becomes poor. The principles of the economy of God almost stand on the head of the things which we've learned in our own personal economy. That you keep what you have. The Bible says that when you scatter it, it increases. Listen again to the book of Proverbs. Proverbs 13, 7. There is one who makes himself rich, yet has nothing. And there is one who makes himself poor and has great riches. You say, that's double talk. That doesn't make any sense. Oh, yes, it makes a lot of sense in the economy of God. That when you take what God gives you and you give it away, you open the door for God to give back to you more than you could ever have given. We have talked about this often when we teach stewardship, that when you have an open hand, that means God can take from your hand whatever He wants. But He can also put back into your hand whatever He wants. When you take what God has given you and you close your hand around it, you may be able to hold on to what you have, but God can't get anything else in there, you see. And all you have is what you have, and you become poor in relationship to those who scatter what they have in the manner of giving. Luke 6:38 says, "Give and it shall be given to you. Good measure, pressed down, shaken together, running over, will be put into your bosom. For with the same measure that you use, it will be measured back to you." Now that's in the Word of God. I didn't say that. And that is not some prosperity gospel teacher saying that. That's the Lord Jesus. If you have a red letter edition of the Bible, that's in red. Jesus said that. Jesus said, "Give and it shall be given to you." He has promised that He will bless us when we take that which He's entrusted to us and we make it available to the kingdom's work for whatever He chooses. And the New Testament says that when we do it sparingly, we get a sparing result. And when we do it with abundance and bountifully, we get a bountiful result. So God teaches us that He wants to supply our needs. In Philippians chapter 4, verse 19, which is connected to a passage on giving, says, "My God shall supply all your need according to His riches in glory by Christ Jesus. Listen carefully. It doesn't say, my God shall supply all your greed. It says, my God shall supply all your need. I've never met anyone who faithfully took the principles of God with regard to the giving of our monies and followed them and came back and said, that was the worst decision I ever made. God has totally forgotten me. My life is impoverished. But I have met hundreds of people who've said, that was the most important decision I made apart from my salvation, to put God first in finances and in my life. I ran across a bit of poetry reminding us of the provision of God, and it struck a chord in my heart. Listen carefully. Though troubles assail and dangers affright, though friends shall all fail and foes all unite, yet one thing secures us, whatever betide, the Scripture assures us, the Lord will provide. When I come to that phrase in the rest of these, you say that word with me, will you? The birds without barn or storehouse are fed. From them let us learn to trust for our bread. His saints what is fitting shall not be denied, so long as it's written, the Lord will provide. We may, like the ships, by tempest be tossed on perilous deeps, but cannot be lost. Though Satan enrages the wind and the tide, the promise engages, the Lord will provide. His call we obey, like Abram of old, not knowing our way, but faith makes us bold. And though we are strangers, we have a good guide, and trust in all dangers, the Lord will provide. When Satan appears to stop up our path and fills us with fears, we triumph by faith. He cannot take from us, though oft he has tried, this heart-cheering promise, the Lord will provide. He tells us we're weak, our hope is in vain, the good that we seek we will never obtain. But when such suggestions our spirits have plied, this answers all questions, the Lord will provide. No strength of our own or goodness we claim, yet since we have known the Savior's great name, in this our strong tower for safety we hide, the Lord is our power, the Lord will provide. When life sinks apace and death is in view, this word of his grace shall comfort us through, no fearing or doubting, with Christ on our side, we hope to die shouting, the Lord will provide. How many of you know the Lord will provide? Amen? And when you read the Word of God, whether it's in the book of Proverbs or in the book of Deuteronomy or in the book of 1 Corinthians or any of the books of the Bible, sooner or later you get to this principle. And it's not something you make up. It's something you find there. And it's a wonderful principle that you should never lose sight of. Now, let me tell you what maybe the most important verses in Proverbs about wealth are and where they are and how you should use these. Somebody say, well, you know, Pastor, I don't know. What should I do now? Should I try to do better? Absolutely. Should you work hard? Sure. Should you try to move forward? Yes. But here's a prayer for you to pray. It's Proverbs chapter 30, verses 7 through 9. Two things I request of you, deprive me not before I die. Remove falsehood and lies far from me. Give me neither poverty nor riches. Feed me with the food allotted to me, lest I be full and deny you and say, who is the Lord? Or lest I be poor and steal and profane the name of my God. Here's a prayer, isn't it? Lord, give me enough so that I have enough. Don't give me so much that I forget where it came from. You know, everybody has a capacity. Isn't that true? Some people have a capacity for great stewardship. And if God has given you the capacity, you are to be honored, and you have a great responsibility, and God has put that responsibility in your hands. Discharge it with joy. Some people don't have a great capacity. Some know in your own heart, if God should trust me with a great deal of money, I'm not sure I would be faithful with it as I am with what I have now. You should never pray for more than you can be faithful for. And God is always faithful. And you know what he likes to do? He likes to grow up his stewards. The Bible says if we're faithful over a few things, he will make us ruler over many. So as we prove our stewardship at one level, we can graduate to the next. I want to quit this discussion with a story by Eugene Peterson in Run with the Horses. He writes about seeing a family of birds teaching the young to fly. Three young swallows were perched on a dead branch that stretched out over a lake. And the one adult swallow got alongside the chicks and started shoving them out toward the end of the branch, pushing, pushing, pushing. And at the end, one of the birds fell off. Somewhere between the branch and the water, 4 feet below, the wings started working and the fledgling was off on his own. And then the second one was at the end of the branch. And the third was not to be bullied. At the last possible moment, his grip on the branch loosened just enough so that he swung downward, then tightened again, bulldog tenacious. And the parent bird was without any sentiment. He pecked at the desperately clinging talons until it was more painful for the poor chick to hang on than risk the insecurities of flying. The grip was released and the inexperienced wings began pumping. And the mature swallow knew what the chick did not, that it would fly, that there was no danger in making it do what it was perfectly designed to do. Birds have feet and birds can walk. Birds have talons and they can grasp a branch securely. They can walk and they can cling, but flying is their characteristic action. And not until they fly are they living at their best, gracefully and beautifully. And giving is what we do best. It is the air into which we were born. It is the action that was designed into us before our very birth. Some of us try desperately to hold on to ourselves, to live for ourselves, and we look so bedraggled and pathetic doing it, hanging on to the dead branch of a bank account for dear life, afraid to risk ourselves on the untried wings of giving. We don't think we can live generously because we've never tried. But the sooner we start, the better, for we are going to have to give up our lives finally, and the longer we wait, the less time we have for the soaring and the swooping life of grace. And I tell you that when a person knows what it's like to be at the end of the branch and let go, and into the gracious arms of the Lord who helps us and supports us and provides for us because we've learned how to give, even beyond that which makes sense to us, then we've really learned what life is all about. How many of you know that the great gift was God giving His gift to us? How do we know how to give? For God so loved the world that He gave His only begotten Son. And because He has shown us. Now let me ask you a question. Was that an easy gift? No, it was the most costly gift He could have given. Was it sacrificial? Absolutely. Was there anything that He left ungiven when He gave His Son? No, He gave us it all. And He is our standard. Because He has given to us, we have been enriched. Now, what shall we do? Let us prove in our own stewardship that we have learned God's basic lesson, that whatever you give, God multiplies it back to you in ways you cannot even imagine. And the book of Proverbs teaches this wonderful lesson.
16: And I want to tell you something. I am a testimony to that fact. I learned this lesson early on in my Christian life and began to practice it, and have been doing so every time, ever since we got married. We've never walked away from that. We've asked God to help us grow in our ability to do it. And we are testimonies to the fact that God never allows His children to outgive Him. He is always ahead of us, making a way and showing us the joy of being gracious and generous in that which He's entrusted to us. By the way, friends, we don't own any of this. We're just stewards. We manage this for the Lord. And when He sees we're good managers, He gives us more to manage. And that's just the way it works. And I hope you've discovered that. When we get together next time, we're going to talk about powering up your future. Proverbs for planning. Another interesting subject in the book of Proverbs. We hope you'll join us next time right here on this good station. I'm David Jeremiah. Thanks for listening.
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0: My name is Lisa McLaughlin. I'm a member of 12 Disciples Church in Somerville, Mass. Heavenly Father, we proclaim your holiness and righteousness, and that it's not of this world, and you are everlasting and always will be just and true. And yet there are those in this world who have not given themselves to your ways, but have turned away from your good and secure path and set themselves up as leaders and lead your people astray. Help us, O God. Awaken your people, O God, to seek the Lord, that we may live. Make alive the work of your kingdom. Come alive in me, O God, to fulfill the calling and the purpose that you have had from before the world began. Disappointment does not belong to us, but to our adversary, the devil, and his plans will be broken, for our God reigns in victory, and that victory is ours through the blood of the Lamb. All praise and honor and glory be to you, Lord Jesus. Amen.
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5: 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But that shouldn't cause you to want to withdraw from a relationship with God. And seeing destructive things done in the name of science shouldn't cause you to want to withdraw from science. God can withstand the scrutiny of your towering intellect. Investigate away. He'll be okay. I'm pretty sure if I decide that I'm going to investigate creation, that they don't call a council meeting in heaven with the archangels and go, "What will we do?" Alan is pointing his intellect at us. I promise.
4: 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Before today's message, we want to tell you about a devotional prayer book from Pastor Alan. 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
3: Science fundamentally is a method. It's a process of understanding our world. Science is rooted in what's observable, measurable, and repeatable. If you can't measure it and you can't repeat it, it can be something, but it isn't going to be science. Science is quantitative, qualitative. And I think it's important to know that the most brilliant people I know that have spent their professional lives in the sciences would say to you that "I don't know" is an acceptable phrase in science. It's not a failure. Science does not hold all the solutions, or we would close. Science is a process of discovering and understanding the world in which we live, where you observe something and you posit a hypothesis about what might be causative in whatever it is you're observing, and then you formulate some way to evaluate that. And that we frequently say, "I don't know." I would add to that that in my profession of choice, in the theological world, "I don't know" is an equally acceptable phrase. We serve an omnipotent, almighty God, and we don't know everything about him. So if you meet a scientist or a preacher and they say they know everything, just smile and run the other way. "I don't know" is not an expression of failure. It's an acknowledgement of learning. And I find that the wisest people that I'm interact with are people who are continuing to learn. When we talk about science, you have to understand that there's multiple facets to that. The natural sciences, we talk about biology and chemistry or physics. Sometimes we talk about hard science in that way. They're those things that tend to be more quantitative. You can measure them. And then there are behavioral sciences, sociology, psychology, just as real. And I understand that those arenas, sometimes the soft sciences, they're labeled. They use extensive statistical evaluations, but there is some things about them that are more subjective, that are often subject to trends and current thought more than the things that can be measured are. Medical science is particularly complex because human beings are the focus of that, the objects to benefit from medical science. And human beings are complex organisms, in case you haven't noticed. The ones that haven't noticed aren't married, but that's a different discussion. But you and I are more than a collection of chemicals and elements. Every one of us also represents emotions and a will and a mind and a spirit. And those have a bearing on our well-being. We are more than just our blood pressure or our cholesterol levels. True, awkward as it may be, you know, and when we talk about a human being, then we have to talk about the hard sciences and the soft sciences. And therein oftentimes comes confusion because the answers are not always easy or straightforward. I'm very comfortable with the notion that those that are practitioners of medical science say they practice. Because every human being is different and we respond different to therapies and treatments and procedures. And as there are many similarities, we're not exact replicas. We didn't come off an assembly line. And we respond differently to different things. My father was a veterinarian, and I was always captivated. Veterinarians treat a wide variety of things, from kittens and puppies and gerbils to horses and cows and giraffes. And I watched him. He had a tranquilizer he used on dogs and horses. And a milliliter and a half you could give to a 20-pound dog, and it would relax it significantly. You could give that same milliliter, cc and a half, to a 1,200-pound horse, and it would stagger like it was drunk. I never could process that exactly. I wasn't that interested. I didn't want to know the chemistry, but I was curious about the observations. Science. Science doesn't compete with your Bible. The Bible's not a science book. People act as if somehow their faith is threatened by science. That's just nonsense. Science will strengthen your faith. You're not in competition. Occasionally I meet people who say, "Well, Pastor, it's just hard for me to believe in God with my education." Well, I'm usually...

0: I think naturally I'm a smart aleck. My parents have tried hard and the Spirit of God is still working, but... Because I always want to say to them, well, it must be a burden to have had such an incomplete education that causes you to doubt God, but I don't usually say that. But we're watching a cultural challenge be played out, and sometimes when there's opposition to the perspectives that God brings or the Scripture brings or a biblical worldview brings, they try to cause us to embrace it by calling it science. And I don't want you to question science. I'm an advocate. I love science. If God hadn't specifically called me to what I'm doing today, I'm quite confident I would have spent my life somewhere in that arena. It's fascinating to me. Water. None of us can survive without water. It's an essential element for our lives. It has a rather simple composition. Most of you know the chemical formula for water. It's H. Room full of scientists. Without water, you'll die, and it won't take days and days. It'll happen quickly. But water can exist in more than one form. The liquid, you know, and as much as it's necessary for your health, if you're immersed in too much water and there's not something solid for you to stand on or some way to continue your flotation, you'll drown. That essential element will snuff the life out of you. Or if you subject that same water to freezing temperatures, it will become a solid. It's not a liquid anymore, and those freezing temperatures will snuff the life out of you. Or you can heat that solid ice up, and you can heat it enough that it will become a gas, and that steam can burn you to the point that it could snuff the life out of you. So the very thing that is necessary for your well-being and to enable us to survive in multiple forms can present a threat to us or enrich our lives. We benefit from both steam and ice. I've lived in places in the world where you couldn't get ice. That if you ask for ice cubes, they'll look at you like you have three heads. So I learned to drink beverages without ice in them. Feels normal to me. My wife tells me I'm not normal in many ways, and that's just one of them. But science. We don't have to be afraid of it or threatened by it. On the other hand, when somebody says to you there's more than two biological sexes, that's not science. And the people who have expertise in that know that every cell in our body identifies us as male or female. When we say that men and women should compete in sports together, it's bad science. We're different. We're fundamentally different. I mean, you can distribute us along a standard deviation, and you could probably find some points of intersection where there are females with extraordinary physical abilities and males perhaps that lack that, and there's a competitive window right there. But to imagine we're the same, not greater or lesser, is really, it's regressive. It's as regressive as going back to using leeches to try to make us physically healthier, or to stop washing our hands between treating patients. Just bad science. And the church has lost our voice in so many ways because we think, well, we can't stand up against it. It isn't science. My dad was a vet. You know that. It's not a surprise. I've helped lots of things be born into the world, from calves to foals to puppies, the gamut. And if the owners are there, when the birth takes place, they always ask the same question. First question, what is it? I've never yet heard a farmer go, I'm not sure. You know, we do gender reveal parties now, or a part of the celebration and excitement about new babies coming. And it's to reveal whether it's a boy or a girl. At least I haven't witnessed a gender reveal party that said, it's not that there aren't persons who are confused about that, and I think we should have tremendous compassion for that. But I don't think we should institutionalize it, call it normative, encourage it, and subject our children to that. You see, science, like theology, is connected to the character of the practitioner. You can use science, and it can become a very destructive thing. You can use science to create very destructive addictions in human beings. If you're not sure about that, think about cigarettes. Or think about much of the processed food that's available to us these days. It's It's about science. You can use science for good or for evil. You can use the Bible for good or for evil. People have seen horrible things done in the name of the Lord. But that shouldn't cause you to want to withdraw from a relationship with God. And seeing destructive things done in the name of science shouldn't cause you to want to withdraw from science. God can withstand the scrutiny of your towering intellect. Investigate away. He'll be okay. I'm pretty sure if I decide that I'm going to investigate creation, that they don't call a council meeting in heaven with the archangels and go, "What will we do?" Alan is pointing his intellect at us. I promise.
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0: Be not afraid, be not discouraged. It's a biblical phrase. You may be familiar with it. It's also the title for our new devotional and prayer book. Our intent is to give you a spiritual intervention, a 30-day tool to help you overcome fear and discouragement in your life. Look, we can walk through some uncertain times, whether it's what's happening in the world around us or in our own personal life. But God's Word and the Spirit of God will give us the courage to face every challenge with the assurance that we can be triumphant in Christ.
1: 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Now, let's get back to Pastor Alan with his message called Science, Angels, and Jesus, Angelic Encounters. 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
0: See, science and faith are not at odds. They are not at odds. They're not in competition. Faith is observable. If you have faith, there is evidence of it. If there's no evidence of your faith, I'm going to question its legitimacy. Because faith in God, if it's embraced and lived out, brings transformation to human beings. It changes our behavior, our desires, our outcomes. It will make us physically healthier, emotionally more stable. Faith is something that is measurable. Faith is connected to outcomes. If there's no outcomes, it's not faith. That's biblical, by the way. Oh, Pastor, I think you're talking about works. I'm not talking about earning your way to heaven. But if you tell me you have a living, vibrant, vital faith, there will be a demonstration. The Bible talks about that in terms of fruit. There is fruit from your faith. And Jesus said, if a tree doesn't have any fruit, it's only good to be cut down and thrown into the fire. He's not opposed to science. In Hebrews 11 and verse 3, I got to your notes, finally. Some of you are getting really anxious. We're 15 minutes in and he has not looked at the notes. By faith we understand that the universe was formed at God's command so that what is seen was not made out of what was visible. By faith. How do you know that God's involved in creation? By faith. It's not blind faith. It's not a leap off a cliff into the vast unknown. You're not leaping out of a plane with no parachute. Our faith has an object, and he's God. And we have the revelation of his word. We have the revelation in his creation. We live in a world of such precision and order. My journey out of science into faith came from studying science. I couldn't get past the order and the precision of God's creation. And I thought, why would I spend my life studying something that 50 years from now, a third grader will laugh at my sophistication? Because we continue to grow in our understanding of our world and how it functions and how we should function within it. When I could spend my life trying to understand Almighty God, the source. I mean, I'm still learning and growing. But faith is not, you see, I think we've had this notion that we should somehow apologize for our faith, that we're intellectually a little limited, that it's kind of a backwards way to be. It's regressive. You're one of those people. No, actually, people have been denying God for as long as there have been people. And go all the way back to the opening chapters of Genesis in the garden where things were really good, and here comes Satan, our adversary, and he says, did God really say? And that voice, did God really say, is still echoing in our ears. Folks, it's not a diminishment of your potential to serve God. It's taking the limits off of your potential. Whether you're a butcher, a baker, or a candlestick maker, God will make you better. So you don't negate science, don't ignore science, but don't follow it blindly, because the practitioner's character may be broken. Any more than I would suggest that you follow church leaders or theological leaders or pastors, their character can be broken. Fruit is what we look for. Well, I want to add to that another layer. It's supportive. It's not contradictory. The angels, and I want to specifically talk a bit about Jesus and his angels, but when we talk about angels, I want you to imagine that they're every bit as real as anything that a scientist can evaluate in his laboratory. They simply represent another dimension. So they don't fit into the evaluation systems that we have for this present age and the dimension in which you and I have the five senses. God gave us those five senses to interact with the world in which we live. But you understand they're incomplete, right? They're limited. You can't, you have a limit to the range of sound that you can hear, or a limit to the light waves that you're able to see. That's why we have extra devices help us see infrared, or to be able to see at night. Our vision is limited. All of our five senses have limits to them. Your eyesight has limits. So we can use a microscope or an electron microscope or a telescope to help us see things that we don't have the capacity to see without an external aid. Why would we be so naive as to imagine our five senses define reality? We've already acknowledged that we're complex beings, that your emotions, that your will have an impact on your well-being. Those of you that are rearing small children, have you noticed that they may be a small package and have limited physical strength, but their will. Those little buggers will look up at you and go, no. I mean, they're completely overmatched, but not in the force of their will. Angels are just as real as the podium or the stage that I'm standing on, or the seat that you're sitting on, or the device that you're watching this service on. Because they're from a different dimension doesn't make them less real, less powerful. In fact, the story of Scripture is that angels very much affect human experience. I want to invite you to have a broader imagination of the impact of angels and the entire spiritual realm on your life. I think too often we focus on the dark side of this. We want to talk about demons and Satan and the devil and all the things. But the reality is there's an enormous amount of spiritual help available to us that God has created on our behalf. The Scripture says that angels are ministering spirits sent forth into the earth to help us. And we respond like, I don't believe in that. That's not the way me and my people believe. Or perhaps you should talk to your people about changing. And if they don't want to change, you can pioneer a new path and perhaps they will follow. There is no Jesus story without the angels. In fact, I think of the angels as Jesus' angels. He said, the Scripture says he's returning to the earth with all of his angels. So at least in my imagination, I may get a corrective on that at some point, but I think of the angels as a part of the contingent that Jesus represents. He leads. He directs. There is no Jesus story without the angels. In Luke chapter 1, you're familiar with this. It's the beginning of the birth narratives for Jesus, and it's Zechariah, one of the priests, serving in the temple. And Luke 1:11 says, an angel of the Lord appeared to him. It wasn't like the angel was created. The angel existed. Zechariah couldn't see him, but God did whatever was necessary to let us have a visual connection with an angel, and Zechariah saw an angel. And there's some fascinating insight in this. Standing at the right side of the altar of incense, when Zechariah saw him, he was startled. Gripped with fear, those would be normal reactions. You'd be surprised if somebody you didn't know was present suddenly appeared. It'll startle you if it's a family member. He's startled by the appearance of an angel. But the angel said to him, don't be afraid, Zechariah. Now it's scarier because this person I didn't know was here and that I don't recognize knows me. Did you know that you are known to the angels? For real, they know who you are. I don't know if they all know, but there are angels assigned to you that have an awareness of your life and your journey and your attitudes, your circumstances. Watch, don't be afraid, Zechariah. Your prayer's been heard. The angel knows Zechariah prays. Your wife, Elizabeth, he knows his family. Not just Google. Your wife, Elizabeth, will bear you a son, and you're to give him the name John. This angel has insight into events that are yet to unfold, and he's come to give Zechariah that message. I think it might be beneficial to be aware of angels. I don't know about you, but I don't typically feel like I'm just over-informed on what's ahead. The world feels a little overwhelming to me sometimes. And Zechariah said to the angel, how can I be sure of this? God bless him. I'm an old man and my wife is well along in years. Notice he didn't call his wife old. He's a wise man. I'm old and my wife, well, she's had a few birthdays. And the angel answered, I'm Gabriel, one of the archangels. I stand in the presence of God. And I've been sent to speak to you and to tell you this good news. I brought you news and you better think it's good. And you'll be silent and not able to speak until the day this happens because you didn't believe my words. You see, we think all of this is optional. We think it just doesn't make any difference. That we can do what we want, the way we want, when we want. And God's just going to applaud us because we're his precious children. Do you feel that way about your kids? You love them, but you don't always agree with them. You don't always encourage their destructive behavior. How have we come up with such a warped theology that no matter what we do, God's going to cheer for us and go, oh, you go. Aren't you cute? Gabriel says, because you didn't, I came as a personal messenger to you. You didn't just get this as a surprise. I came to tell you what was coming. I brought you a name to use. And I want you to use that name so between here and there, you can just be quiet. And Zechariah is left mute. Angels have physical impacts on us. Same book, Luke chapter 1, verse 26. In the sixth month, God sent the angel Gabriel. Same angel, different assignment. Now he's going to Nazareth, not to Jerusalem, in a town in Galilee to a virgin pledged to be married to a man named Joseph, a descendant of David. It was Mary. The angel said to her, greetings, you who are highly favored, the Lord is with you. God sends the same angel that visited Zechariah to go see Mary and to tell Mary she's going to be pregnant supernaturally. Gabriel draws some tough assignments. Go tell Zechariah, you know, the one with the wife who is well along in years. Now I want you to go tell Mary, who's a virgin. She's going to bear a son. Did Gabriel ask for easier assignments?
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5: Near the end of the Revolutionary War, George Washington received a letter from one of his own officers. Colonel Louis Nicola suggested that America might be better served by a monarchy, with Washington himself as king. Washington firmly rejected the idea. He had spent years leading Americans in a fight for independence from a monarchy. He would not see that victory end with America creating a king of its own. He understood that the cause of the revolution was greater than any one man. His example reminds us that power can be offered, earned, or taken. But character determines whether we use it for ourselves or remain faithful to something greater.
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7: 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Did someone put you up to this?
6: 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I'm Jonathan McKee with Plugged In by Focus on the Family.
8: Ron decided to go on a week trip. 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
15: Greetings in the name of the Lord. Bishop James E. Collins, senior pastor of Eagle Heights Cathedral in Revere, Massachusetts, believes the Word of God is life to all who hear and receive it. 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And He sends His Word to change our lives. 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
16: Turn with me in your Bibles to Matthew 26, verse 14. Then one of the 12, called Judas Iscariot, went to the chief priest and said, "What are you willing to give me if I deliver him to you?" And they counted out to him 30 pieces of silver. So from that time he sought opportunity to betray him. Now on the first day of the feast of the unleavened bread, the disciples came to Jesus, saying to him, "Where do you want us to prepare for you to eat the Passover?" And he said, "Go into the city, a certain man, and say to him, 'The teacher says, my time is at hand. I will keep the Passover at your house with my disciples.'" So the disciples did as Jesus had directed them, and they prepared the Passover. When evening had come, he sat down with the 12. Now as they were eating, he said, "Assuredly, I say to you, one of you will betray me." And they were exceedingly sorrowful, and each of them began to say to him, "Is it I, Lord?" He answered and said, "He who has dipped his hand with me in the dish will betray me. The Son of Man indeed goes just as it is written of him. But woe to that man by whom the Son of Man is betrayed. It would have been good for him that that man had never been born." Then Judas, who was betraying him, answered and said, "Rabbi, is it I?" And he said to him, "You have said it." Father, in this hour, I pray that you would again take Judas's life. And Lord, show us the potential in every last one of us to be that kind of man, that kind of woman. And then direct us that we might not be those who would betray you for any amount of promise or pleasure, but that we would be people who don't just sing that you are holy, but we too will be holy. And I thank you for it, for now we have ears that hear, eyes that see, and indeed hearts and a desire to draw nearer, my God, to thee. Bless those that hear your word, I pray in Jesus' name. Amen and amen. You may be seated in the presence of the Lord. I was reading a sermon the other day that a pastor had preached, and it was titled "Common Men, Uncommon Calling." He shares how he was fascinated with Judas in particular. And when he was a seminary student, he was so struck by Judas and so desirous of understanding what was working in him that when it came time to select a dissertation topic, he elected to do his thesis on Judas Iscariot. And so in the process of gaining all the information that you do when you do a scholarly kind of work like that, it sent him to a number of libraries around Southern California. And he found something very interesting, that there are all kinds of fantasies that are written about Judas in the Middle Ages. And in the Middle Ages, he found that there were people writing fanciful things about Judas to try and make him appear worse than he was. He came across one writer who wrote that Judas actually died by exploding. What happened was he became so vile on the inside that maggots filled his body, and as they multiplied and multiplied and multiplied, he was going through a town in a wagon and hit a bump and exploded. I read that and I thought, that is comical, but we don't even need to embellish the satanic spirit that without a doubt took over Judas's life. And when we think about history, we can think about some of the worst people in history. And we find names such as Adolf Hitler, who was the author and perpetrator of the Holocaust, in which 6 million Jewish people were murdered. You would also have to put Joseph Stalin at the top of that list of most evil. And even though he helped defeat Nazism, please understand that he ruled the Soviet Union for more than 2 decades. He also instituted a reign of terror. It is estimated that he killed more than 20 million people directly or indirectly. There are serial killers who belong on the list of the evil, most evil people to exist. I was looking at a magazine that I had purchased back in March, on March 28, 2025. It was titled 50 Years of True Crime Stories. In there is the story of Ted Bundy, the son of Sam. Wayne Williams, the Atlanta serial killer, who killed at least 28 black boys and young men. The list of evil and demonic people who have graced this people planet are innumerable, and the number keeps on multiplying and rising. But I want to tell you this morning that Judas is still the leader of the pack of the worst people to ever grace this people planet. Let me go back to that pastor's sermon that I mentioned earlier. He tells of doing and reading years ago when he was doing research on Adolf Hitler. He said that Hitler was tightly engaged with some that were called black monks of Tibet. They were mediums who contacted demon spirits. And he said that Hitler was up to his proverbial neck in demonism. He was supercharged by the very forces of hell. In fact, his biographers will tell you that he didn't speak in his own voice. If you talk to him before he gave a speech, it was his voice. When he stood up on the podium, it was not his voice. He was literally taken over by a demonic voice. Now, don't miss this, because there is no doubt in my mind that much of the evil we see going on in the world today, it is because people are under demonic possession. But here is what I want to say about Judas and why I put him as the top of the list. Because I want to remind you, as I said last week, that Judas was personally chosen by Jesus. Judas forsook everything to follow Jesus. Judas spent 3.5 years every day with Jesus. Judas heard every sermon that Jesus preached. Judas witnessed every miracle that Jesus performed. Judas saw Jesus display power and authority over sickness and death and demons. And then Judas was given by Jesus the anointing and the authority to operate and deal with those demonic spirits. And yet Judas betrayed the Son of God for 30 pieces of silver, the price of a slave, $324 in change. And prior to that, he complained about a woman who loved Jesus so much that she poured $50,000 worth of priceless oil on Jesus' feet. And so it begs us to ask the question, how could a man who literally had this kind of access to Jesus betray him? Luke 22:3 gives us the answer. Then Satan entered Judas, surnamed Iscariot, who was named among the 12. And it's very interesting to me today, church, that the demonic powers that Judas was given authority over were the very forces that would fill his life with such deceit that he would betray Jesus. Some of the evil men that I listed for you this morning, they heard of Jesus. In fact, Stalin's mother, she was a devout Orthodox Christian, and she wanted him to become a priest. Some of these most evil men who have done some of the most evil things, some were Christians, while some never may have heard of Jesus. And that does not excuse them, but none of them had what Judas had. Judas had the privilege of cultivating a personal relationship with Jesus, but he didn't do it. And because of that, he only had remorse for betraying the precious Lamb of God. But remember, he never repented. And because he didn't repent, he was not moved with godly sorrow, which is the result of repentance. And when it is moved with godly sorrow, repentance draws us nigh unto God and draws God nigh unto us. But rather, because he chose remorse, only anguish and bitter regret came to him, which always gives way to guilt and condemnation. And in that guilt and condemnation, which always leads to negative actions, the Bible says that he went out and he hanged himself. I want to say this again this morning, that Judas himself is no longer alive, but his spirit is. And Judas is a lot like us, and we are a lot like Judas. For church this morning, without the grace of God over our lives and the Holy Spirit keeping our hearts tender to surrender every day to God, we are all capable of betraying even people we love dearly. And so I want to talk about what I term as portals of betrayal. When I speak of portals of betrayal, I'm talking about the doors that the evil one will open in our lives to gain access into conditioning us that we are set up for the act of betrayal. Then I want to close by telling you what to do when you suffer betrayal. And church, listen to me, you will. There is no person who graces this people planet who will not feel the sting of betrayal. And listen now, sometimes betrayal happens in many ways and through even unsuspecting people. The devil, if he will use a preacher who walked with Jesus, he will use anybody. So let me challenge you with this. Judas kissed the door of heaven and still went to hell. Let me say it again. Judas literally kissed the door of heaven and he still went to heaven. Tell the person next to you, don't be a Judas. Now let me say some important points concerning betrayal. I remind you that I said last week, number one, enemies cannot betray you. Only those in the intimate spaces of your life can betray you. And hear this. Many times the ones you help the most will be those who betray you. Vindictive betrayers. Number two, betrayal can occur in any kind of relationship. And thirdly, the intensity of the relationship determines the intensity of the emotional stress caused by betrayal. Now, I want to say something that we need to understand. We are to be very spiritual people. But please understand, no matter how spiritual you are and how much you love God, I am telling you that there are certain levels of betrayal that can wreak havoc over your soul. Let me give you a term. It's called betrayal trauma. Betrayal trauma. It's defined like this: the emotional impact a person experiences after their trust or well-being has been violated, either by people or institutions that are significant in their life. And hear me, your trust or well-being can be so violated in so many ways and through so many avenues, and it can wreck you emotionally. You can still be healthy spiritually, but be wrecked emotionally. Let me illustrate it this way. 15 years ago, and I'm going to allude to this during this series, you know, most of you who are here, when our church went through an unbelievable attack of betrayal. And I remember outside these doors, there is a room that it was our boardroom. And most of the things that we dealt with during that attack, we sat in that boardroom. And even though I knew God was going to recover us, let me tell you what happened. And Pastor Lopez had the same feeling. We would come upstairs and go to walk toward that room, and we would just stop. And we'd just look at it. Because though we were spiritually healthy, the trauma on our emotions was still there. Some of the men that helped us break through this act of betrayal, they came to meet with me one day after everything was over, and they were walking with me, and I saw them stop on the steps, and I turned and I looked at them and I said, "You're still dealing with the trauma of what happened, aren't you?" Here's what I want to tell you, church. You need to understand that there are things and betrayal that can really wreak havoc on you in your soul. But keep your spirit straight, because your spirit will redeem your soul. Now watch this. The first thought that we have when we are betrayed is to say what? We say why, don't we? Stay with me for a moment. I'm going to share with you some of the reasons of why people betray you. But learn this. When you are betrayed, the first question that you should ask is not why, but what? God, what are you trying to teach me? And what am I to learn in this difficult thing that I'm going through in my life? What do you want me to learn in my life? And what do you want to teach me that I did that gave Satan this door of opportunity? Then when you've asked that question, the next thing you need to ask is, how can I grow and mature from this, which the enemy meant for evil and allow it to bring good in my life? Let's talk about the whys of why people betray us. Why people we love and people that we believe love us sometimes betray us. And I call them portals because a portal is a very large, impressive door. Please write down 1 Corinthians 16 and 9. I'm going to read it from the NIV. Paul said this: because a great door of effective work has been opened to me, and there are many who oppose me. The words "great door" literally translate a large opportunity. Paul says the door for kingdom work has been made so wide. It is an unbelievable opportunity, but so is the opposition. But the opportunity is greater than the opposition. Now I want to take this thing and I want to turn it and flip it a little bit. Our God is a God of great opportunity. But never forget this. So is the evil one. Hear me now. The devil is an opportunistic devil, and he is gifted when it comes to betrayal. He is always looking for open doors, for portals to enter through in order to divide and separate the people of God from one another. Let me say something else of great import from the very start. These doors that the devil walks through, they must be voluntarily opened by the child of God. You have got to get somewhere in your heart and life that you open the door of opportunity when you become a willing participant in the devil's actions. Remember the many theories as to why Judas betrayed Jesus? He didn't suddenly get up and betray Jesus. He allowed something, listen to me, church, something to happen and simmer in his heart that triggered the desire to betray Jesus. So let me talk about some of the portals of betrayal. Number one is the portal of fear. The portal of fear. Isaiah 51 and 7 says, "Listen to me, you who know righteousness, you people in whose hearts is my law. Do not fear the reproach of men, nor be afraid of their insults." 1 Samuel 15:24. Samuel goes to confront Saul about disobedience. Listen to what Saul says. He says, "I have sinned, for I have transgressed the commandment of the Lord in your words." Now pay attention to why he said he transgressed. "Because I feared the people and I obeyed their voice." Last Sunday, remember, I gave you a list of "would I betray him" questions. And at the bottom, I left it open for you to fill in this past week some things that you might betray him for. The moment I said that last Sunday, someone instantaneously heard that, and that person thought of something, and she wrote this down. Listen to what she wrote. She wrote, "Would I betray him for perceived peace? Would I betray him because I thought that even if something wrong was going on, would I betray him because if I don't mess with that, I won't have any trouble in my life?" Listen now, there are

0: who seem to have the power. Notice what I said, who seem to have the power, they have the upper hand, then there will be no trouble in my life. Listen to me. Cowardice is an impression of safety. Please understand, it's an illusion. And fear is a bully. And the longer you put up with the bully, the longer he keeps coming at you. Let me tell you what bullies are. All you need to do is hit the bully one time and they'll back down. Listen now, there was one day, there was this kid, he was always picking on me. I've only ever had one fight in my whole life. And one day, I had enough. It was a Saturday morning. My father left the house, and as he was leaving, he said, "Now, y'all kids, stay up there on that porch." Well, I went out on the porch, and I looked over, and here came my bully. That dude stopped at the foot of our steps. He started taunting me. He started calling me names. And I finally said, enough is enough. I dove over the railing of that porch. I landed on him. And I was whipping him like he stole something. And my daddy drove up. He grabbed me by the back of my belt, picked me up, carried me back up on the porch. Now, he gave me a spanking after that, but listen to what I'm about to say. That bully never bothered me again, because you need to understand that the devil is a bully and fear is a bully, and if you confront the bully, it will back down. Now, I'm going to come back to this in conclusion, but please write down this scripture. Proverbs 29:25. The fear of man brings a snare, but whoever trusts in the Lord shall be safe. The second one is this. The portal of disillusionment. When people are in disillusionment, they will betray other people. Collins Dictionary defines disillusionment as this. It is the disappointment that you feel when you discover that something is not as good as you thought. It also defines that we feel pain, disillusionment, and despair when someone we idolize has betrayed our trust. I have seen people fall into disillusionment with their church, with their pastor, even in their marriage. Let me tell you why we fall into disillusionment. It is because we place way too high of a level of expectation on people. And we place too high expectations on people because we place people on pedestals that they do not belong on. And when we put the people on the pedestal and they fall off of the pedestal or they fall short of our expectation, we turn on them and then we do it with vindictiveness. I hear people walk away from their churches because the pastor messed up. Read my Pentecostal lips. That is ridiculous. If a preacher messes up, the preacher messes up. God didn't mess up. Even if the church you're in is messed up, that's the church that messed up. God is still God, and he's got thousands of churches that aren't messed up. So what if a human being messes up? Maybe if we stop putting people on such great pedestal, many of them will stop falling. Because see, the higher you raise up people, the more they think that they are God and not God being God. In the pursuit of excellence, Ted Engstrom, 1982 Zondervan Corporation, told this story. Babe Ruth had hit 714 home runs during his baseball career. One of the guys that I love to read in the Boston Globe sports section is Dan Shaughnessy. And April 27, I was reading his article. And there's a section there where he does this thing that he gives a quiz and he asks a certain trivia question and he gives the answers at the end of it. On that particular day, the quiz challenges was to name seven Major League Baseball players who had hit 40 or more home runs in a season after playing for the Red Sox. There were five guys who had done it once and another who had done it in two seasons. But listen, Babe Ruth did it 11 times and with seven of them coming in successive seasons. And on this date, he was playing in what would be one of his last full major league games. It was the Braves against the Reds in Cincinnati. But the great Babe Ruth was no longer agile as he was. He fumbled the ball and he threw badly. And in one inning alone, his errors were responsible for most of the five runs scored by Cincinnati. As the Babe walked off the field after the third out, he headed for the dugout to a crescendo of yelling and booing as it reached his ears. Just then, a boy jumped over the railing of the playing field with tears streaming down his face. He wrapped his arms around his hero's leg. Ruth doesn't hesitate 1 second. He picked that little boy up. He hugged him. Then he set him down on his feet and he patted him on his head. The noise in the stands came to an abrupt halt. Suddenly, there was no more booing. In fact, a hush fell over the entire park. In those brief moments, the fans saw two heroes. Ruth, who in spite of his dismal day on the field, still cared about a small boy, who cared about the feelings of another human being. And the small lad looked back at him, and he shared the same feelings. Both of them had melted the heart of the crowd. And I read that story, and I said to myself, that's a wonderful story. But what a sad picture of humanity, that as long as people are meeting our expectations, we're with them. As long as they are doing things the way we think they should, we are with them. But the moment that they don't, we are no longer able to sustain the expectations. Then we turn on them. We don't need them anymore. And when we turn with vengeance. Tell somebody, don't be a Judas. Whew, I ain't getting a lot of loudness out of that one. Romans 13:8. Watch this now. It says, owe no man anything except to love one another. For he who loves another has fulfilled the law. This is the only thing, church, that we should expect. This is the only thing that we should look for in return. It is to love others and to be loved. Church, I want to say something. Let's love people and even give them the honor they deserve. But let's stop putting people on pedestals where they don't belong. When we keep that in perspective, then when people who are human just like we are, and they suffer failure and fall short of the glory of God, we won't be a Judas and betray them because we're disillusioned. Listen to Isaiah 2:22. I love Isaiah 2:22. Quit admiring the human race who breathe through nostrils. What can they do? I just love that. Stop putting men on pedestals. They don't breathe any differently than you do. God is trying to tell us, why are you exalting man? Because I'm the God who breathes breath into every man.
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5: So the one argument that atheists cannot answer is the fact that each of us have a morality. Morality, convictions, consciousness. Consciousness is the greatest witness or testimony against the evolutionary theory, because it speaks of a deeper part of who we are. The part that you and I have as a spirit and as a mind. That's why, listen, knowing God is the only fit. That's why, let's be honest, the world around us, even to the person who's the most staunch atheist, down deep inside knows that their belief system isn't working. It doesn't work. Atheists only have the luxury of being an atheist when their life doesn't have any problems. But when trouble hits, notice, even the atheist calls out to God. So it just doesn't work, friends. God is there, and there's no getting away from him.
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9: Welcome to the Anchor for Your Soul radio program, brought to you by the Bedford Street Church of Christ, formerly the Church of Christ in Milton. We're now located in Abington, Massachusetts, and we're so glad you decided to tune in. Our minister, Maurice Davis, has a word for us, and it is our prayer that his message blesses you and gives you whatever it is you need. Please enjoy.
10: I don't know about you guys. I don't worship God just on Sunday. I participate in the corporate worship service on Sunday. That's what all of you are. But every day I'm alive, I'm a living sacrifice to God. Amen. And I am praising him in some kind of way. Through reading the scripture, through treating other folk right, giving people dignity and respect. Conducting myself away from you all as if I'm around you all. Okay, say it different. So some people act right just because they're around other Christians. Which means if they weren't around other Christians, they act like the devil. When you mature in Christ, you start acting right regardless of who's around you. Because I'm representing God wherever it is I am. So if I'm at the church building, I'm at a spiritual function, that's fine. But if I'm in the grocery store, in line. You guys don't run over folk in the grocery store just because so you can be first at the register, do you? You know, you got a cart full of stuff, but there's somebody behind you who just has two items. You don't mind saying, you can go ahead and go, I'm gonna be here a while. You don't fight over parking spots in the parking lot, do you? Well, I had my flashing light on. They should have known I was gonna park here. But maybe they don't know the traffic rules. And can you maintain your honor? So the worshiping of God is not just something we do here. Everybody's good when they come to the church building. It's when you leave here in about 40 minutes.

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3: Be still, honor God wherever it is you are. Don't get mad at God because you didn't get the job that you wanted. Don't get mad at God because whatever happens along. Your marriage didn't work out the way you wanted it to. Your children are not the way you think they ought to. God's still God.
4: Amen.
3: And he's still worthy of praise. Because we have to take some ownership. Some of the things messed up because we messed up. They didn't mess up because of God. They messed up because we weren't functioning in a godly way. So let me go back to some questions that I asked before. What type of future do you want for your descendants? So it's not just the people in your family you see now, but the ones who are going to be born after you are deceased. We get to set the pattern. There's a reason God says train them up in the way they should go.
4: Amen.
3: You can't expect promises from God when you don't do what God said.
4: Amen.
3: So some of your children are the way they are because you didn't train them up the way God said.
4: Amen.
3: And you can cry all night long and make 20 million prayer requests, but bad living is not going to change that.
4: Amen.
3: What type of legacy are you creating? So are you helping your children to understand that marriage is important?
4: Amen.
3: Are you helping your children understand you need to respect the person you married to?
4: Yes.
3: And you just can't call them any name you want to? Definitely not publicly. Now, when you get behind closed doors, you guys can say whatever you need to say to each other. But doing it publicly tears that person down. And so if your children see this, guess what they're going to do? They're going to talk crazy to their spouse. Now, I don't know about you guys. You can do a whole lot of things, but don't shame me publicly. And they're going to be happy. Now, I may not say anything publicly, but when we have our private moment, I'm going to let you know how I feel about that. What spiritual influences are you putting in the way of your children? So here's one of those things you got to learn, that you need to expose your children to as many spiritual role models as possible. That's why those relationships are important. And what you'll discover, if you do that, then there may be times where they can't come and talk to you, but they'll talk to some other spiritually minded brother or sister who will give them the same advice you give them to them, because they view your child as their child.
4: Amen.
3: You're not be telling some child something that you know is going to conflict with what his mom and dad would say to him. Spiritual influences. We all need mentors. We all need role models. Even if you're an adult, some of you adults need a role model to show you how to read and study your Bible on a regular basis, because you don't do it. Some of us need role models to show us how to give as we prosper, because we don't know how to do it. We give what we want to. Some of us need role models to show you can't stay at the office all day long, all night long. You need to come home and you need to give some time to the ministry of the church. Said differently, what type of or brand of Christianity are you living in front of young eyes? See, our children don't say a whole lot, but they see a whole lot. And they are processing this stuff, trying to figure out what does it mean. And it may take them until they become young adults to actually figure this stuff out. That's why you have some messed up young adult children based on mess that happened when they were growing up. There are some things, adults, you are not saying in front of your children. I don't care how mad you get or not. Wait for them to go to bed and you and your spouse say what you need to say to each other. There are some words that you that will come out of your mouth. You can't take it back, no matter how many times you say, I'm sorry. Okay, let me wrap up. Remember, parents, patriarchs, matriarchs, we are called to be light. Light points the way. Light illuminates. Light helps people to see where they're going. So we need to start lighting the pathway for those who are going to come behind us. Now, in order to do that, you've got to be willing to put yourself out there. And it's not to put yourself out there as if you're perfect, you never made a mistake, and things like that.

0: But you're simply trying to guide people. Guide. You're not trying to make anybody. You're trying to guide. You're trying to provide some light so they can see the road they ought to be trotting. Secondly, we need to be concerned about more than our children's secular education and their jobs. So I don't necessarily need to know where your child is going to college or what their job is. What I want to know, what congregation are they attending in whatever city they're at? And then most parents won't even know. But they know their child's job title and what school they graduate from, what degree. Okay, that says you're not focusing on what's most important. Amen. Amen. What congregation are they connected with? Are they involved in doing anything? Or do they just go to church services when you come to visit them? Come on, some of you college students. You know what it's like when you're in college. You find a congregation when you know mom and dad is coming to be with you that weekend. And you go to trying to introduce people to the people. People don't even know you. Because that's the only time they've seen you. Even in sin, our children learn lessons. So even when they have a bad role model, a bad example, they are still learning some things. You need to recognize they're learning. These are not healthy things, these are not good things, but they are learning some things. Children are sponges. They soak it. That's why you bring up a child in a home where people are smoking. They'll pick up one of the cigarette butts and act like they're smoking. Because that's what they see the adults do. Okay, you don't get that one. They grow up in a home where adults are free with drinking the spice water. Okay, guess what they're going to do? They're going to get some spice water also. Because that's what they saw, and that was their role models. They grew up in a home where everybody's always cursing. They're going to shame you, because somewhere publicly, they're going to use some of the words that come out of your mouth, and then you're going to be acting like, where did they get that from? They got it from you at home. Our children learn lessons, even if it's from the sinful things that we keep in front of them. That's why you got to be conscious of how you're living in front of these young eyes. I mean, they may never say anything to you about it, but they're learning. Amen. And they're picking up habits. And then the final thought is, your faith is not just for you.
1: Amen.
0: Your faith is not just for you. When your children are young, they live off your faith. They come to church service because mom and dad bring them. They assume you guys are going to bring me to the right place. They follow your directions because they trust and believe in you. So recognize your faith, your belief in God will become theirs. If you believe the Bible, they will believe the Bible. If you live what the Bible says, they're going to try their best to live what the Bible says also, because they're going to be like their first teachers. Mothers and fathers are our children's first teacher, good or bad. And what they learn from us, they take to other places with them. So you got a child who takes a gun to school. You think that's the first time that child played around with a gun is when they take it to school? No, gun is at the house. And because their children, they don't know what's appropriate. And they definitely don't know what's appropriate in terms of how you resolve conflict. You don't need a gun to resolve conflict. I am happy, I don't know where it was. Somewhere recently, the father of one of these children whose son went and shot up a school, they convicted him. It's about time we do that. Hold parents responsible for the bad example, exposing your children to your weapons. Now, that'll stop some people. They'll start locking up their guns in when you know you may face time in jail for what your child did. We need to recognize we have a responsibility for the way our children turn out. That's the whole purpose of the lesson. You can't ignore it. You can't push it away. You brought them into the world. You raise them, whatever way you raise them, and what they are is a direct reflection of you. Now, for those who have done that, your children are grown and gone, you may not like to hear that, but it's the truth. Those of you who still got young children, or those of you who don't have any children, this lesson is designed to help you. So we're going to keep going down the same road of making the same mistakes. Somebody has to say, I'm going to break the chain. I'm going to break the cycle. I'm going to do things a little bit different because I have learned better regardless of what I saw growing up in the home. Yes. I know this is what God wants me to do. And now we got a Seth awakening because we got a breath of fresh air to take us back to where God wanted us to be from the very beginning. This morning, if you have a statement, you have a prayer request, You have a confession that you need to make. We're going to give you the opportunity to respond right now as we stand and sing.
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0: Foundations of Freedom, a look at America's founding principles and the leaders who shaped our nation.
1: Near the end of the Revolutionary War, George Washington received a letter from one of his own officers. Colonel Louis Nicola suggested that America might be better served by a monarchy, with Washington himself as king. Washington firmly rejected the idea. He had spent years leading Americans in a fight for independence from a monarchy. He would not see that victory end with America creating a king of its own. He understood that the cause of the revolution was greater than any one man. His example reminds us that power can be offered, earned, or taken, but character determines whether we use it for ourselves or remain faithful to something greater.
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5: 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Today I have in the studio with me my good friend. I can say that now. You are my good friend, Pastor Ray Zimmerlin.
6: Yes, it's good to be with my friend as well. Yes. God bless you, sir.
5: Pastor Ray, at Easter time, you started Faith in Motion, the kingdom community that you lead.
6: Yes, sir.
5: Started meeting at 244 Liberty Street on Easter Sunday.
6: Yes,
5: and
6: indeed.
5: It was a phenomenal service.
6: It was a joy to have you there. And of course, several years back, you know, as we were in prayer about where we would be establishing a work, there was a time where Brockton was not on my map. I knew where it was, but it was not on the map at the time. But as time went on, it's amazing how the Lord worked in us and really gave us a heart for Brockton and the surrounding region there, and well, we're excited about it.
5: I tell you what is happening. We have been praying for Brockton since 2018 when the Lord spoke to us about moving from Dorchester to Brockton.
6: Yes.
5: We have been praying intensely for Brockton, and suddenly God is moving people to Brockton, and you are one of them.
6: Oh, I tell you, glad to be part of the answer to prayer. Amen.
5: Yes. So tell me, how have things been going at Faith in Motion?
6: Well, I got to tell you, it's been a wonderful ride. We are blessed so much. Our core volunteers that have formed to help minister to the people that God is bringing in, it's just wonderful. Just people with a heart to serve and a genuine care for people, which is definitely the Lord's DNA and a big part of our DNA. We look at it like this, where it's the reach that's going to the each, and the each of those that are coming in, the every one of those in their own individual state, wherever they're coming from and whoever they are, recognizing their value to the Lord and to us as well. And the people that are helping us have really caught the fire and caught the vision for that. And that's been a great part of the experience we've had. We had an outreach just a few weeks before Easter, right at a grocery store 2 miles down the road from where we're meeting there in Brockton. And a lady and her family, 4 children, came as a result of that. She was our first convert, the first person that came to Jesus at Faith in Motion Church was her. Wow. And the great and exciting thing is that we're going to have our first water baptism coming up in a few weeks.
5: Awesome.
6: And guess who's getting baptized? So it's just a wonderful thing to look back and see some of the stories of the glory that have taken place so far, and that's one highlight that definitely comes to mind.
5: Yes. I want to say to our listeners, if you are in Brockton, all of those cities that surround Brockton, if you are there, the place that you want to be on a Sunday morning at 9 o'clock is 244 Liberty Street at Faith in Motion. Could you share with our listeners what to expect when they turn up?
6: Absolutely. I mean, we get started with some heartfelt praise and worship. I'm a worshiper myself, been a musician for many years.
5: Yeah, I actually wanted to say that. You're not just a great preacher. You are an awesome singer and worship leader.
6: And it's a real blessing to be able to go ahead and just have that as one of the weapons of war.
5: Yes.
6: And so we're very passionate about worship at Faith in Motion. And so we'll hit the ground running with some worship. When we get into the Word, one thing that's been very, very wonderful is that we have a series going on currently on love. We started talking about how God loves us, spent some time on talking about the need for us to love Him back, to reciprocate that love to Him.
5: Mm-hmm.
6: And now this coming Sunday, probably the next two Sundays, we'll be getting into the importance of loving each other. And so we're big believers in the Word. As a matter of fact, one little saying we got around our place is we're hooked on the book. And so we're excited about the Word. And I know I'm always very passionate to dig in and make sure that anybody coming in the house is well-fed on the Word and, you know, that the Lord helps them to connect the dots maybe in a way that they may not have done so before.
5: Yes.
6: And thank God for that spirit of wisdom and revelation to help us do that.
5: And Pastor Ray, you are not just an amazing speaker in the church, but you're an amazing speaker right here on WECE 590 The Word. 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
6: Yes, sir. We just started on July 13th, and we're glad to be part of the family.
5: Yeah, and we are very glad that you are part of our daily lineup. 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
6: Yes, sir. Amen. Faith and love is always a good combination, and you'll definitely find that in our house.
5: And faith works by love.
6: Yes, sir. Amen.
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8: Thank you very much, Basil. I'm happy to be here.
5: Clay, I want to talk with you today about Amazing Grace Sports Network. What inspired you to create a sports network that blends athletic excellence with spiritual purpose?
8: I think that athletic performance and spiritual purpose are connected, if not intertwined. There's a spirituality that most athletes go. They go to a spiritual state in order to perform. Many times you will see an athlete cross their heart, cross their body in a Father, Son, Holy Spirit gesture before performance, or afterwards, after they give their performance, after they do well, they will give all glory to God, Jesus,
5: yes,
8: Christ, the Holy Spirit, and they will
5: get
8: say
5: on the knees and point up in the air.
8: Yeah, point up in the air and say, you know, thank you, Jesus, thank
5: I
8: you,
5: see
8: God.
5: That a lot.
8: Yeah, so this is spirituality that most athletes go to in order to perform at a high level so that they're focused and they're not distracted. And the only thing that's on their mind is doing what they've been training to do for months, years even.
5: What makes Amazing Grace Sports Network stand out for fans and athletes alike?
8: We stand out because we highlight the passion, spirituality, and the unity of sports. That's what's inherited in sports. Sports is passionate. It brings people together. It makes them passionate. They jump up and down. They scream. They cry. They laugh. They go to unbelievable lengths to express themselves when they're involved in watching the team or watching the person that they admire or that they care about. And sports is spirituality, as we talked about. It takes a spiritual person many times to compete and win at sports. You have to dig deep inside yourself. You have to see if you have what it takes in order to last this long or go through an injury or go through ups and downs. So it takes a great amount of spirituality, whether they profess themselves as Christians or not. And sports creates unity. I mean, you'll have people of all races and all ethnicities grouped together behind a team that they all care about and they're all passionate about. It unifies. And not only does it unify the fans, it unifies the players on the team to play together, no matter what differences they perceive they might have had or they think they have or whatever the case. You're going to have to work with that person. You're going to that person so that he can help you. Yes. And it's all about working together and helping one another that makes a team come together to win.
5: Now, Clay, can you share a moment from Amazing Grace Sports Network's journey that reminded you why this mission matters?
8: I was at a Dunkin' Donuts about 3 months ago, and it was in the morning, just making my daily run. And as I'm giving my order, and there's a guy who's standing off to the side, and he just is looking at me, and he says, "I know you." I didn't know him. And he said, "I've heard you before." He says, "You are on the radio station in the mornings on Saturday." And I go, "Yes, I am." He goes, "I like what you're doing." He says, "I like that you remind us that life is more important than just sports." He says, "You talk about sports, but you always say a prayer before the show. And you remind us that our lives, my wife's life, my kids' lives are more important than any sports that I'm watching or any sports that I care about. That the most important person in sports is me." It solidified my purpose that what we're trying to do here is bring spirituality and some humor along with sports to get everybody to group together to understand that we can make this work. We can make America unified and understanding that we can all work together to keep America going in the direction that it needs to be going. No politics, no ideology.
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8: That sports are fun and they're exciting, but they themselves, the individual, they are more important than any sport. 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Is it going bad? Is it up and down? 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
13: Hello. I'm Pastor Brant Gillespie from Congregation Lion of Judah. 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
16: Hi guys, it's Anthony. On Sunday night, February 22nd, Father Tom lay down to go to sleep in peace. And the Lord took Father Tom home to his heavenly reward to be with our Lord and Savior, Jesus Christ, for all of eternity. Father was able to preach and teach about not only the love of Jesus, but about the kingdom of God for 41 years. Father Tom's dream was always for his preaching to continue on while he is in heaven. As we are about to listen to the words of Christ, released through Father, Father Tom is in heaven doing his part by praying for us and interceding before the throne of God for you. 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

0: In his second letter to Timothy, the Apostle Paul writes these words, "I charge you in the presence of God and of Christ Jesus, who is to judge the living and the dead, and by his appearing and by his kingdom, preach the word. Be urgent, in season and out of season. Convince, rebuke, and exhort. Be unfailing in patience and in teaching." This is In Season and Out of Season, a Bible teaching ministry with Father Tom DiLorenzo.
1: Good day. It's Anthony today. Father Tom would always say, "St. Paul, he's my best friend." So today we're going to read from St. Paul, and we're going to have to see what the Lord spoke through him. St. Paul, pray for us. We're in 2 Corinthians verse 3. "Blessed be God and the Father of our Lord Jesus Christ, the Father of mercy and the God of all consolation." Today you might need to feel the consolation, the presence of God. Today you might be going through affliction. You might be going through something in your family, in the world, and you need God to touch your heart. You need God to give you relief. Well, God is Jesus Christ, the Father of all mercy and all consolation. But why does he let us go through these tribulations? Who consoles us in all of our afflictions, so that we may be able to console those who are in any affliction with the consolation which we ourselves are consoled by God. So God allows us to go through things so that we can be a blessing to other people. God allows us to go through afflictions today so that we can come into a greater place of faith in the Lord. Do you know when afflictions usually end? When we just surrender and we give them to God. That's it. Say, "Lord, I'm taking my hand off of this. Whatever you want it to be, it's going to be. I need you to come and take control of this situation. I need you to come and take my child. I need you to come and control my finances. Do you need me to tithe? Do you need me to give? What do you need me to give?" You know, sometimes the Lord is just working something out in you or in me. See, spiritual pains are like fire from God, but the fire makes the soul be able to be molded by God. That he is the potter, we are the clay. Lord, mold me and shape me however you desire. You know, in the kingdom of God, nothing is wasted. Nothing is ever wasted. No suffering, no affliction. And suffering is like gold in the spirit. Don't ever waste your suffering. Preaching to myself. Father preached the same thing. Don't ever waste a suffering you're going through, because that suffering is not only uniting you to the cross of Christ, if you allow it to, but that suffering, if you do it for Christ, is infinite merit in the realm of the Spirit. Infinite merit. It will save souls from hell. It will lift souls from purgatory. It will release grace, because we're called to share in the sufferings of Christ, and we're called to share in the glory of Christ. You know, I think that Catholic, we understand this. We understand that. I think that when we first come to the Lord, it's party and celebration and consolation and hallelujah. I see a lot of people who are just getting the fire of God, and I just say, you know what, enjoy it, because it's so good. And we're not at a level of the faith that we can go to Christ, that we can have Christ without really feeling the presence and the love of God. Now, his presence is still going to come. I feel that in my life, I've realized that at this point, God's presence will come in a powerful way. That fire will come in a powerful way when we need the grace to do it. If the Lord wants us to step out and evangelize and witness, and that fire will be there. Before God calls us to do something, the grace to do it is already there. And with the grace is the equipment of everything that we'll need. But then there's going to be times where we want to comfort Jesus. We want to be a resting place for Jesus. Like, when we're at rest, Jesus is doing work in us. And then sometimes when we are going through things in the spirit, that allows Jesus to be at rest. Because he's not spending our time comforting us, and we're actually comforting Jesus. You know? And there's nothing that if we just say, if you just say today, Jesus, I put my trust in you. I put my love in you. Whatever I'm going through, it's going to pass. And what it's doing, it's sanctifying me from the inside out. You know, the new wine can't fit in the old wineskins. And God needs to shape us. He needs to move us that we act in pure love for God, pure faith for God. That we're not doing things for God because they feel good for us. We're doing things for the Lord because he's the Lord. He's worthy of our worship. He's worthy of our heart. He's worthy of in you. Like Christ in you, he wants to remove all attachment from the world so that we can live only in Christ, do things for the love of Christ, and allow Jesus to live through you and in us. That we operate not in a place of striving, but in a place of sonship or daughtership. That I have complete trust in my Heavenly Father. And I have complete trust in the love of Jesus Christ through the power of the Holy Spirit. So I trust that whatever interiorly is going on, that is a gift from God. And we thank him for it. I mean, I fall short of this all the time. But we thank God in all circumstances. What seems like the grace, what seems like the fire, what seems good, what seems bad. Why? Because I know our Father is watching us. I know our Father's taking care of us. I know our Father's providing for us. But he may not be providing right now in the way I want him or you want him to provide for us. No, he might be providing us with desolation. Because he's trying to move something out of us so that Christ can reign within us. You know, we know that nothing can separate us from Christ. You know, what does it say in Romans? Let me go here. What can separate us from the love of God? Just nothing. Nothing can separate us from the love of God. Not trials, not tribulations. I know that Jesus is with us every moment of our life. Whether we believe it, whether we feel it, whether we hear it or not, come Holy Spirit. You know, sometimes things that used to give us pleasure no longer do. Sometimes the Lord is constantly evolving us and transforming us and giving us new life. Who should separate us from the love of Christ? Shall tribulation or distress or persecution or famine or nakedness or peril or sword? As it is written, for thy sake we are killed all day long. We are accounted as sheep for the slaughter. Nay, in all these things we are more than conquerors through him that loved us. For I am persuaded that neither death nor life nor angels nor principalities nor powers nor things present, nor things to come, nor height, nor depth, nor any other creature shall be able to separate us from the love of God, which is Christ Jesus our Lord. He's here. Jesus is crying out to you. He's telling you, I love you today. And I am here with you, my child. I want more. I want more of you. I want all of you. You know, in heaven, there's two things the angels are jealous that we can do as humans that they can't do upon this earth. Not even the angels, that is suffer for God. Not just suffer to suffer. Suffer as you are in Christ, abiding for him and loving him, and also to receive the Eucharist, body, Jesus Christ, body, blood, soul, and divinity. The most intimate thing we can do with the Lord. The angels are watching Mass. They're watching Jesus come on the altar in the host, in the bread and the wine. And they're watching us have the ability to consume Christ, to partake in his divinity, to partake in his divine nature in a supernatural way through the Eucharist. You know, hallelujah. And in suffering, there is affliction, but to know you're doing it for the Lord, it is good. The last days of the saints would be very upset if God didn't give them the grace to suffer because they knew it, the merit behind it. See, when Jesus went to the cross, there was joy for him because he wasn't thinking of the suffering. He was thinking of the grace that it would release for all of his children, for me and for you. He was thinking of the end result of, oh my gosh, like he spent his whole life trying to get to the cross because he understood what the cross meant, the merit the cross brings, that it would set us free of sin, that it would set us free of hell. Now, not in the way of Christ, but for us, that cross begins to set us free of sin. It begins to set us free of the works of the enemies. You know, we have three enemies, the world, the flesh, the devil. We got to overcome the world. We can't learn from the world. We can't learn by what they taught us in school. We were never taught how to pray. We were never taught how to sacrifice. We were never taught how to be true Christians. We were taught how to kind of just be mindless bots for the system of the world. You know, go work our 40 hours. It's about money. And even if we're in that system, that's good. That's where we go to witness to Christ. Our workplace, my workplace is my ministry. Just like this is. Your workplace is your ministry. That's when you go witness to God. And, you know, maybe it's not a conducive thing where you're preaching the gospel, but you're releasing the love of Christ. You're telling people, where does your joy come from? It comes from Christ. Where does your strength come from? It comes from Christ. There's always a way to get Jesus in there. If we want to. If we just want to keep to ourselves and this might upset someone or I don't, okay, that's okay. But if we want to, Jesus can rule and reign in us. You know, we're the tabernacle of the Holy Spirit. We want to surrender our lives daily to the Lord Jesus Christ, to live in his divine will, to allow God to just pass through us. You know, our goal is that in me I have the life of God, and in Christ I allow him to take my life and live my life. The flesh, you know, we got to give, we got to fast. We got to let the Spirit overcome us. The Spirit speaks through us. In the Holy Spirit there is perfect peace. In the Holy Spirit there is wisdom. In the Holy Spirit there is trust. In the flesh is like good religious activities. And it's not bad. I do them all the time because it allows me to receive the Spirit. But we want to be Spirit-led people. Jesus was led by the Spirit. He said, greater things that you do than I will do because I go to the Father. But the Father sent us the Spirit so that we can have divine life in Christ. That you can carry his divinity, you can carry his wisdom. When we receive the baptism of the Holy Spirit, we just know things that only God would know. Know things that no man could teach us. And then the devil. I mean, we got to get authority over ourselves, and then we can get authority over the devil. Because the devil can only pull up what's in us, you know. If we can't control what we put in our body, what we eat, what we speak. You know, the devil, he doesn't have much authority over us as to what we give him. Like, there may be demons waiting to enforce curses. You know what they're doing? They're just waiting for me or you to speak. That's it. Because when we usually just curse ourselves. Oh, I'm not good enough. Oh, I can't do it. God, I don't have enough money. But whatever it is, the devil said, thank you. Thank you. Life and death is in the power of the tongue. I'm just enforcing what he said. But we got to go to confession. We got to confess all of our sins. You know, and some of this stuff is ancestral, going down the line. You know, we'll stay on topic right now. Go to confession, confess our sins, and then speak the blessing over us. Even when I don't feel blessed, I got to say, Lord, I am the blessing of the Lord. I am the righteousness of God. Anything my hand shall touch will prosper. And maybe after a week we don't see it, a month we don't see it, but our mind is being rewired and our mind is being transformed in Christ. Let the same mind be in you, the mind that was in Christ Jesus. And God comes. He comes to heal us. All right, let's go back to Paul. If we are being afflicted, it is for your own salvation. If we are being consoled, it is for your own consolation, which you experience when you patiently endure suffering. Our hope for you is unshaken, for we know that you, as you share in our sufferings, you will also share in our consolations. Hallelujah. It's not a one-way street. It's a two-way street. Because if all we had was good feelings and consolations and blessings, we'd lose touch with God. See, because when we have hardships and afflictions, and it leads us to the cross. And only the cross makes us Christians. There's no running from the cross. But when we embrace the cross, I'm speaking to myself, not doing the best job, but when I embrace the cross, then the cross purifies us so that we're disposed to receive the consolations and the blessings of God. God needs to know that we love him for him and that he can trust us. There's always a test before the blessing. There's always a battle before the breakthrough. And God isn't really even as concerned with maybe our sin or what we do. It's how do we respond to every circumstance. You know, we go to the church, someone's sitting in our seat. Fiat. You know, we get a flat tire. Fiat, Lord, like, I trust you. I see you in this. I thank you for it. We got to be able to thank God in everything. You know, thank God in our afflictions in all things. To be able to thank God. And we need to be Christians who love neighbor and love Jesus enough to suffer. We're going to suffer anyways, but we got to be willingly to suffer. When Jesus would appear, I think maybe St. Faustina or the saints, and there's souls that need to be saved, they're going to hell. Jesus didn't ask them, didn't ask the saints, will you fast for them? No. He didn't even ask them, will you pray for them? No. Jesus asked, will you suffer for them? To St. Paul, will you suffer for them? Because we should already be doing those two other things anyways. And if you're serious about Christ, you will be. But will you suffer for that person? You know, Father Tom would say, only take a sip. But if you're a person that you've allowed Jesus to come and live inside of you, and you've really given your life to him, like giving your life to him, giving your body to him, giving your heart to him, that we have laid everything about us on the foot of Jesus Christ by his grace, only by his grace, you're going to pick up the sufferings of other people. If you pray for someone, the realm of the Spirit's going to open and you're going to start experiencing their sufferings and you're going to experience suffering. And at first, even for me, I didn't really understand. But what I understand, you're absorbing all the sin of them. You're absorbing all their pain. And by receiving it for Christ, you're releasing grace into their life. You're like co-redeeming with Christ in a way. Like Christ paid the price, everything on the cross. But we share in the life of Christ. And I don't understand the full mystery, but we, Christ uses us to evangelize. Christ uses us to bring people into redemption and salvation and into Him. And a lot of times it may be by preaching the gospel and witnessing to people and praying for people. But a lot of times it's just it's being with them and talking to them, and Christ lets us share in their sufferings. I don't know how else to explain it. Father would say, you just want to take a sip. But yes, Lord. But there's times where it doesn't matter. Like, you might want a sip, but you're shotgun in the wine, and it's going to just be what it's going to be. You know, what I learned for Father a lot is just do the best you can for today. Stay close to Christ. Be available for people in Christ. You know, and just, He ruled that world. He ruled the world from that lazy boy. He would just be calling people, praying for them from Africa, from all over the country. Hear a little Fox News in the back. You know, but we all have things that we need in the world that gives us a little consolation. Like, God wants us to be detached from the world, but He wants us to enjoy things in Christ with the world. Like, maybe it's good to watch a Red Sox game and you like it, but we don't want to be totally attached and crazy to the Red Sox. I need to watch all 162 games, you know. All things just fade away into Christ. I count all things as lost because of the surpassing worth of knowing Christ Jesus, my Lord, for whom my sake I've lost all things. I used to love to go to the Celtics game. I'll go to one or two games a year, you know, because people have tickets and they give them to me. But I'm not crazy. I realize I'm just kind of there, and I'm praying for everyone. And I'm praying my rosary, and I'm trying to sit back and watch the game and just, you know, it's a good change. But I realize that all things are lost to Jesus Christ. What should give us pleasure as Christians is learning the word and praying, being in constant prayer. St. Paul said pray always, but not out of like necessity, not out of striving, not out of condemnation. I want to pray always because there's nothing we should crave more than the presence of God. You know, we should learn always because we want to learn the mysteries and the secrets of heaven. The Word will teach us all things, but that Holy Spirit through intimacy with Him will give us that rhema word of, all right, today I want you to maybe go to 7-Eleven and there's going to be a man there. You'll know who he is and pray for him. Or today I just want you to rest with me and just be with me, says the Lord. That's the best. The days when we just get to be with the Lord and be in His intimacy. Today I'm going to just go rest to glory me, to the glory night. You know, today was started off hard, but in Christ I offer it to Him and I love Him and I pray for Him. And then I'm going to be with Him. And then tonight I'm going to go worship Jesus. Hallelujah. Whether I feel like it or whether I don't, I'm going to do it. I'm going to worship the Father. You know why? Because He's worthy of our worship. And the Lord is looking for worshipers who will unite themselves with Jesus, who will worship Jesus, who will, it's no longer I who live, but Christ Jesus that lives in me and through me. And God will provide all things. The last thing I'm going to say is God made this world for man. But God made man for Himself. God made you personally for Himself to love and to be His child. Today, tell Jesus you love Him. God bless you.
0: Behold, I stand at the door and knock. 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
2: Near the end of the Revolutionary War, George Washington received a letter from one of his own officers. Colonel Louis Nicola suggested that America might be better served by a monarchy, with Washington himself as king. Washington firmly rejected the idea. He had spent years leading Americans in a fight for independence from a monarchy. He would not see that victory end with America creating a king of its own. He understood that the cause of the revolution was greater than any one man. His example reminds us that power can be offered, earned, or taken. But character determines whether we use it for ourselves or remain faithful to something greater.
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0: Welcome to Through the Bible with our teacher, Dr. J. Vernon McGee. We're glad you're here as we begin a journey through a book that Dr. McGee nicknamed The Great Redemption Story. That's right, we're back in the Old Testament, ready to travel through the book of Exodus. And we're heading down to Egypt at a time when God's word says that Pharaoh forgot about Joseph and forgot that the Israelites were God's people. And God's people even wondered if God himself had forgotten them. But he hadn't, of course. God had a rescue plan. That's all ahead for us here on the Bible Bus. So hop aboard, and as you find your place in Exodus, let's lean across the aisle and listen to what God is doing in the lives of our fellow writers.
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3: 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I'd love to hear about how listeners take their lunch with Dr. McGee. What a terrific way to focus on God throughout the day. And what about you? When and where are you listening? Even right now, what are you learning as well? 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Or in Canada, Box 25325, London, Ontario, N6C6B1. Or like these friends that we heard from today, call 1-800-65-BIBLE and leave a message. Let's pray. Thank you, Father, that your will is for all of us to hear and respond to your offer of life and forgiveness. Thank you for meeting us in our need and then drawing us closer as we study your word together. In the name of our Savior and your Son, Jesus, we pray. Amen. Let's head over to Exodus 1 as we go through the Bible with Dr. J. Vernon McGee.
4: Now, the book of Exodus, friends, is a book where it continues the account that was begun in Genesis. As someone has said, nothing is begun in Exodus and nothing is concluded in Exodus. It just continues the account. Actually, there is a break, however, of 3.5 centuries. You remember back in Genesis 15:13, God had said to Abraham that they would spend 400 years in Egypt. Now, over in Exodus 12:40, it says it was 430 years. And, of course, the critic always likes to point out little things like that and find an error in the Bible, a contradiction. Well, actually, if you turn over to Galatians 3:16 and 17, you'd find out that the Exodus date is confirmed. But you'd note there, it was 430 years from the call of Abraham. And it was 400 years from the time that God told Abraham what would happen to his offspring. You see, he didn't give him that at first. But I do want to add this rather hastily, that it's difficult to be dogmatic about the chronology of the patriarchal period. That is, when you get back that far, it's very difficult to date it. They didn't have calendars back there, and they didn't feel it was as important as we seem to think it is today, the dates. Now, we've omitted, if you'll notice, all dates in these outlines. And the reason for that is that the books of the Pentateuch, I do not think that we ought to attempt to be dogmatic about dates, and therefore I do not want to put it down in black and white. Now, this book of Exodus opens with the children of Israel in Egyptian bondage. In fact, chapter 1, we find Israel in Egyptian bondage. 3.5 centuries have gone by, and they came down there, just a little group, actually. We're told here in verse 5, and all the souls that came out of the loins of Jacob were 70 souls, for Joseph was in Egypt already, and that out of these 70, why, it probably went up to 2,100,000. Now, when I get to the book of Numbers, I'll go into detail of why we assume that it was that number. In fact, that happens to be the numbering that Dr. Melvin Grove Kyle, one of the great Egyptologists of the past, he was the editor of National Geographic and of this ponderous set of books called the International Standard Bible Encyclopedia. He was a great archaeologist, by the way. I had the privilege of studying it under him, and he gives the figure of 2,100,000 that went out of Egypt, and 70 went down. So, you see, when God said that he would multiply the seed of Abraham, God really did it. He made good. I think that you need to put with

0: the book of Exodus, the passage back in the 46th chapter of Genesis, beginning with verse 2, the two verses there. And I'd like to read these because this gives us the background. And it says, "And God spake unto Israel in the visions of the night and said, Jacob, Jacob. And he said, Here am I. And he said, I am God, the God of thy father. Fear not to go down into Egypt, for I will there make of thee a great nation." Now, when the book of Exodus opens, that promise of God has been made good. Here are these people down there, 2,100,000. And that, by the way, is a minimum. It could not have been less than that. Personally, I think it could have been twice that number. Some think it was 5 million came out of the land of Egypt. And again, regardless of the number, down in that land, they became a great nation. But under most adverse circumstances and difficulties, as we shall see as we get into this book, the man now that comes before us is actually the author of the Pentateuch, the man who wrote Genesis, Exodus, Leviticus, Numbers, and Deuteronomy. These first five books of the Bible are called the Pentateuch, and Moses is the author. They are called the Mosaic system, or the Mosaic law, he being the author of these books. And you are well aware, I'm sure, that the critic today assumes there were many authors, not just Moses. And that's been batted around since the days of the Graf Welthausen hypothesis that came out of Germany. You see, that came out before Nazism came out of Germany. It's interesting that when men give up the Bible, they take on some very peculiar philosophies, but that was part of the rejection. We still take the position that Moses is the author of the first five books of the Bible, and there's good evidence that that is accurate. And therefore, we're going to have Moses come before us in this book as he does in no other book. And you find his life divided into three 40-year periods. The first 40 years in Pharaoh's palace in Egypt, and then 40 years on the backside of the desert in Midian, and then 40 years in the wilderness as the leader of Israel. And we'll go into that, of course, when we get to it. These are some of the things that are going to be before us as we get into this book of Exodus. Now, with that in mind, let's come to this chapter where we see Israel in Egyptian bondage, and I'd like to begin reading at chapter 1, verse 1 of Exodus. "Now these are the names of the children of Israel, which came into Egypt, every man and his household came with Jacob." Then you have the names given: Reuben, Simeon, Levi, Judah, Issachar, Zebulun, Benjamin, Dan, Naphtali, Gad, and Asher. "And all the souls that came out of the loins of Jacob were 70 souls, for Joseph was in Egypt already." And now we have here just the continuation with the lapse of the 3.5 centuries, you see. The word that is translated here, "now these are the names," could just as easily be translated and these are the names. In other words, the conjunction "and" would tie it back to Genesis and then would move ahead, and we have, therefore, I think, a better word just to put it, "and these are the names of the children of Israel." Now, if we're talking about grammar, why, I'm sure it would be better to say, "now these are the names." Either one would be accurate, but "and," I think, really gives the meaning here, and that is the thing we're emphasizing. And you notice, 70 souls went down into Egypt. Now we are told in verse 6, "And Joseph died, and all his brethren, and all that generation." We had in the conclusion of the book of Genesis the death of Joseph, but now we have the record here that all his brethren died, all that generation. So now 3.5 centuries go by, and what happens? "And the children of Israel were fruitful, and increased abundantly, and multiplied, and waxed exceeding mighty, and the land was filled with them." And remember now the verse I read back in the 46 of Genesis, God said that they would increase, they would multiply, and that they would become a great nation down in the land of Egypt. Now that has actually taken place. Now we come to the great change. Verse 8, "Now there arose up a new king over Egypt, which knew not Joseph. Now a new pharaoh comes to the throne, and he never heard of Joseph. And Dr. Kyle, who knew that land, that is, land of Egypt and its history, says at this particular time, at the time of the Exodus, that what had happened was that there was a new dynasty that rose in Egypt. The Hyksos kings had been ruling. Now, the Hyksos kings had come from out in the desert. They were nomads, Bedouin tribes, and actually related to the Israelites. And that is probably the reason that the Pharaoh in Egypt at that time was so willing to bring Joseph into such close proximity to him in ruling the land of Egypt. After the Hyksos kings, the old dynasty was able to drive out the Hyksos kings, and now the Egyptians, regular Egyptians, they came to the throne again. And there arose now a king. He never knew this man Joseph, nor did he feel any indebtedness to him at all. You could understand that the others would, but not the new line. In fact, he would be in direct opposition to him. And we find here this statement, and it is a sad statement in a way. There rose up a new king over Egypt, which knew not Joseph. There is something that we need to keep in mind as a tremendous lesson here. I've often wondered why these movements today who specialize in reaching children have not used this verse. It should be used. There is a continual and a continuous responsibility of teaching the Word of God to each generation. Because if you don't, why, the time will come when they'll forget all about you. I've used this illustration before about the Coca-Cola man in Texas that told me, I forget how much of a bottle of Coca-Cola, a certain percent, goes for advertising. He said that that is essential. And I was kidding him, but I found 13 advertisements, 13 signs on the square in the little town I was in Texas, and every one of them was a Coca-Cola sign. I said, that's overdoing it. He said, not so. And he mentioned Arbuckle coffee. He said, when's the last time you saw a can of Arbuckle coffee? And I said, well, I remember as a boy, it was quite popular. Well, he said it was, but they thought they didn't need to advertise. There arose in Egypt a pharaoh who knew not Joseph. I was really shocked not long ago when my own daughter and my son-in-law were talking to me, and they had no knowledge of the Depression. Now, I should have been aware of that, but I actually was not aware. I mentioned something about how difficult it was during the Depression. Well, they weren't even around at that time. That's a new generation. And I think that part of the generation gap today is because a lot of these kids don't understand what some of us older folk went through. There's always a new generation coming on that never heard about the Lord Jesus Christ. And therefore, it's always necessary to teach the next generation. And so there arose a generation never heard of Joseph. And at one time, he was a hero. They couldn't even remove his body out of the land. Now we are told here that this new Pharaoh that arose, he said unto the people, and this is verse 9, behold, the people of the children of Israel are more and mightier than we. Come on, let us deal wisely. Well, his idea of dealing wisely with them is the wisdom of the world. And he says, lest they multiply, and it come to pass that when there falleth out any war, they join also unto our enemies and fight against us, and so get them up out of the land. That was a possibility, of course, and they did present a real problem, I'm sure, to this Pharaoh. But he's using worldly wisdom to solve it. The simple matter would be to let them go, and that would solve it. But he wants them as slaves, of course. We are told here, verse 11, therefore they did set over them taskmasters to afflict them with their burdens. And they built for Pharaoh treasure cities, Pithom and Ramesses. That was something that reveals now that they were those that were really doing the hard work. Actually, some have thought that they had something to do with the building of the pyramids. Well, I think the pyramids probably were there long before this. But certainly the city of Ramesses has been excavated, and I remember Dr. Kyle brought to class one day a brick that had been taken out of that city. The interesting thing, a brick that had been made without straw. and it showed evidence of it. Then another brick that had evidence it was made with straw. So that the record that's given here is quite an accurate record. But it'd be accurate if they never found any bricks at all. The bricks here are not thrown at the Bible, however, they rather confirm it, and that, of course, makes it interesting. They did build the cities of Ramesses. Now we're told, but the more they afflicted them, they multiplied and grew, and they were grieved because of the children of Israel. Now they're put in a pretty hard spot, as you can see, down here in the land of Egypt. And this is exactly what God had told Abraham would happen. Now, back in the 15th of Genesis, verse 13, God had said, He said unto Abram, Know of a surety that thy seed shall be a stranger in a land that's not theirs, and they shall serve them, and they shall afflict them 400 years. Now, three things. They're to be a stranger in a strange land, and they are there to be servants, that is, slaves. And they shall afflict them, so that these three things are already fulfilled right here, and we're just about a dozen verses in the first chapter here. Now we're told, though, the more they afflicted them, the more they multiplied and grew. Verse 13, and the Egyptians made the children of Israel to serve with rigor, and they made their lives bitter with hard bondage in mortar and in brick and in all manner of service in the field. All their service wherein they made them serve was with rigor. In other words, they are not only making them slaves, but they are mistreating them. Now the king of Egypt spake to the Hebrew midwives, of which the name of the one was Shephara, and the name of the other, Puah. I was very much interested to see the meaning of these two women, and the name of the first is Beauty, and the name of the second one, Splendor. Splendor and Beauty. Have you ever noticed the silhouette pictures of Egyptians? Do these two names here grab you, my friend, when you think of those silhouettes and the pictures of the Egyptian women? Beauty and splendor. That is the thing that characterized the women in the land of Egypt. And these two apparently were women that are in official positions, a high position, and they had charge. In fact, they're the head of the nurses in the land of Egypt. They are the ones that would have charge and bring the little ones into the world. Verse 16, now this is the king of Egypt, or the Pharaoh speaking. He said, When ye do the office of a midwife to the Hebrew women, and see them upon the stools, if it be a son, then ye shall kill him. But if it be a daughter, then ye shall live. Now this is another attempt of Satan to destroy the line that's leading to the Lord Jesus Christ. Now, friends, you're going to find that this goes all the way through the Bible, the Old Testament, right into the New Testament. You will find out that several attempts were made to destroy them, to exterminate them. And it's quite interesting the way that anti-Semitism has spread throughout the world. It's something that you don't seem to be able to kill it out. It's satanic in its origin, and therefore no child of God today, no Christian, could possibly have any part in anti-Semitism. And it's generally the godless that have persecuted them, and the non-Christian. Now, I know someone's going to say, during the Dark Ages, the church engaged in it. Yes, but it was the Dark Ages, you remember. They were very far from the Word of God. There was a great deal in externalities and religion. My firm conviction is that no person can study the Word of God and become anti-Semitic. This is a satanic attempt to get rid of the children of Israel. But notice how God always intervenes. Verse 17, but the midwives feared God. In other words, these people had borne a witness in the land of Egypt, and at least the midwives that had come in contact with the people, they feared God. And did not, as the king of Egypt commanded them, but save the men children alive. And the king of Egypt called for the midwives, and said unto them, Why have ye done this thing, and have saved the men children alive? And the midwives said unto Pharaoh, Because the Hebrew women are not as the Egyptian women, for they are lively, and are delivered ere the midwives come in unto them. Therefore God dealt well with the midwives, and the people multiplied and waxed very mighty. In other words, this attempt to destroy all the male children just wasn't coming off very well in the land of Egypt. This is another political maneuver that didn't work out. And believe me, there's been many a political maneuver in our day that hasn't worked out. Verse 21, it came to pass, because the midwives feared God, that he made them houses. In other words, these two women apparently had charge of them, and they became a group that was greatly respected in the land. Now the last verse, verse 22 of chapter 1. And Pharaoh charged all his people, saying, every son that is born ye shall cast into the river, and every daughter ye shall save alive. Now you see, this would soon exterminate them as a race. And the question is it going to succeed or work? And the fact of the matter is, I think we can already say it will not. Now we'll see next time the birth of the deliverer. That is the birth of Moses, whom God will raise up to deliver the children of Israel out of Egyptian bondage. This is the great book on redemption. It reveals in actually picture form of how God today delivers us from sin and from the world and the flesh and the devil, and saves us for heaven, for these people are to be brought into the land later on. So until next time, my beloved, may God richly bless you.
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12: Well, thank you, Basil, for having us back.
11: Yes.
12: We were here several years ago. That's correct.
11: But you're back.
12: We're back.
11: And I refer to you as Pastor Ivan, and you are a pastor, but you're more than a pastor.
12: Yeah, I'm a pastor. And
11: share with our listeners a little bit about yourself and what you do, the oversight that you give and so on.
12: Well, in my reformation, I have been giving the responsibility as a superintendent, which gives me the opportunity to build churches and communities and also govern churches as well. But I tell people, I'm a prophet from my mother's womb. I was raised in the church, cutting my teeth on the altar, praying, understood church, and went astray. I took care of myself since I was 16 years of age. And the long and short of it is that I wasn't until I was at a place where I was dying, and the Lord revealed himself to me in a real way. And I surrendered to the Lord. He got my attention, and there was still a little hesitancy there. But when he reveals himself to you, he does it where you don't have any excuses.
11: Yes.
12: It's undeniable. Yeah.
11: And now you are coming back on the radio, and we want to talk about this quickly.
12: Yes, we're coming back. We are one church in two locations. We're in 415 Winthrop Street, Taunton, Mass. 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And the Lord has allowed me to assess the heart of people, because people often say to me, you go all of that way? I say, well, you really don't love God. Mm-hmm. Because how can you refute what God has given you to do? I don't care how far it is.
11: That's
12: how far
11: right.
12: will you go for love?
11: That's
12: we've
11: right.
12: been, my wife and I, we've been married now 38 years. And I tell people all the time, I don't care if she's at the moon. Build me a rocket ship. I'm going there to see her.
11: Yes.
12: And so there, God has given unto us a mission statement that we've lived by, changing communities one family at a time, socially, economically, and spiritually. And so we believe in building the lives of families. And that's what God has called us to do, whether we travel around the globe. There's things that God has given unto us to do. And so that's where we have settled ourselves there. And, you know, we want to please God and build the lives of families, build the lives of families.
11: Yes.
12: And so when you come into Cathedral, you'll see miracles taking place. We just had a testimony just today on my way here to the radio station. I want to do justice by reading it myself. The pastor called me with a testimony report. On May 9th at 11:52 a.m., Prophet Cutts and I spoke to have prayer for a young man in my program who was shot in the head due to an altercation at the nightclub. The young man was in his vehicle and someone came out and shot him. The young man that was shot drove off and ran into a tree due to injuries. A young lady ran to put a sweater on his head because of the severity of the injury to prevent the loss of more blood. The young man was rushed to the hospital where he was immediately put into surgery and was in a coma. Prophet Cutts spoke to the young man's spirit during the prayer and said that he would live. He instructed me to write down the date and time, which was May 9th at 11:52 a.m. Today is exactly 1 month later, and the young man is home after multiple surgeries, talking, walking, and able to hold his daughter. This is a testament of God's word spoken through us that will not return to us void. This is where God uses me all the time. And so, Basil, I have given myself in consecration to what God has called me to do, mm-hmm. not what I'm doing, mm-hmm. what God has called me to do.
11: We were at lunch yesterday, and I started talking with the waiter. I must have gotten about a minute and a half, and here comes Pastor Ivan, and he sat down. And I realized that he wanted to say something to this young lady. And I held back, and he spoke to her. And within no more than 3 minutes, the young woman was praying and inviting Jesus into her life. Your life will change when you spend time around Pastor Ivan Cutts. One more time, Pastor Ivan. Give those locations and those times again.
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13: 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A Prayer to Deal with Bad News, written by Whitney Hoppler, read by Leah Gerard. They will have no fear of bad news. Their hearts are steadfast, trusting in the Lord. Psalm 112:7. This is a fallen world that's full of sin and suffering. Turn on the news, scroll through your phone, or just listen to the conversations around you, and it can feel like a never-ending stream of bad news. The headlines describe crimes, wars, and all sorts of other bad news stories, but sometimes the emotional weight of it can feel crushing. You might find yourself feeling stressed and anxious because of all the hardship you see and hear about. It's natural to feel this way. You're human, and you're paying attention to a world that's painfully broken. So how can you deal with all this bad news? The key is in Psalm 112:7, which promises that you won't be afraid of bad news when you trust in God with a steadfast heart. And what does it mean to have a steadfast heart? The word steadfast means resolutely firm and unchanging. When your heart is steadfast because you trust God, you're resolutely focused on your faith in God. Bad news can make you feel powerless. You can't solve the world's problems by yourself. That sense of wanting the news to be better but not being in control is what leads to stress and fear. There actually is something you can do, however. Pray about the situations you learn about through bad news. You're not in control, but God is in control, and God will hear your prayers and answer them. While God won't override people's free will, he will keep working for good in this world where bad news happens. God's purposes will ultimately prevail. You have a choice every day about where you'll put your attention. You can either focus on all the bad news in this world until you're caught up in worry, or you can take the advice in Philippians 4:8 to focus on whatever is true, noble, right, pure, lovely, admirable, excellent, or praiseworthy. And there is still a lot of good news happening in the world. By paying attention to the good you notice, you can start to see how God is at work despite the bad news. Remember God's character. God is constantly good. He is loving, just, and faithful all the time. You can rely on God's good character while you're dealing with bad news. Instead of becoming paralyzed by fear, when you learn about bad news, ask God what he wants you to do with the information you have. The bad news of this world shouldn't lead you to despair. It should lead you to compassion, action. How can you help shine light into the darkness of the world? God may lead you to say a prayer, send an encouraging message to someone you know who's struggling, donate to a charity, or do an act of kindness for someone in need. The greatest antidote to the temporary bad news of this world is the eternal good news of the gospel message. Because of Jesus, you know that this life, with all its troubles, is not the end of the story. Jesus tells you in John 16:33, "In this world you will have trouble, but take heart. I have overcome the world." Jesus offers the ultimate good news. By relying on Jesus to help you, you can always overcome the challenges you face, including dealing with bad news. When you practice focusing on your faith, your heart becomes steadfast. You develop a strong confidence in God that keeps the stress of bad news from overwhelming you with fear. While you acknowledge the reality of this fallen world, you can see the greater reality of God's redemptive work in it. So every time a scary headline pops up, you have an opportunity to practice the spiritual discipline of looking beyond those circumstances to God and doing what you can to join God's good news work. Decide today to have a steadfast heart that trusts God so that you too can live with no fear of bad news. Let's pray. Dear God, I'm so tired of the constant stream of bad news that I read, hear, and see every day. There's just so much bad news in this fallen world, and I feel stressed and afraid sometimes. Forgive me for letting fear take over. I need your help to change my focus. I want to be like the person described in Psalm 112:7, someone who has no fear of bad news because my heart is steady and trusts in you. Please take my anxiety and replace it with your peace. Help me remember the good news of the gospel, which literally means good news. Remind me that this broken world isn't the end of the story and that you're at work redeeming people's lives because of what Jesus did to save our world. The hope you offer is the ultimate good news. When I hear something discouraging, don't let it paralyze me. Instead, let the good news of your love make me want to do something good in this world. Show me how to share your love with the people around me who are hurting. Keep me focused on you instead of on the trouble in this world. Thank you for overcoming bad news with your good news. 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
17: Near the end of the Revolutionary War, George Washington received a letter from one of his own officers. Colonel Louis Nicola suggested that America might be better served by a monarchy, with Washington himself as king. Washington firmly rejected the idea. He had spent years leading Americans in a fight for independence from a monarchy. He would not see that victory end with America creating a king of its own. He understood that the cause of the revolution was greater than any one man. His example reminds us that power can be offered, earned, or taken. But character determines whether we use it for ourselves or remain faithful to something greater.
18: Father God, we lift up the youth of the city of Boston, O God, before your throne today. 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Amen.
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11: 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Today I am delighted to talk with the Great Commission Messenger of the Week, Pastor Ray Zimberlin.
20: Hello, my brother. Good to see you today.
11: Pastor Ray, I want to welcome you to the Great Commission Messenger.
20: Thank you so much.
11: You are one person who is just fit for this broadcast, the Great Commission Messenger, because that's who you are.
20: I just met a missionary this past week, and I've known of him for some time, but I've not gotten to meet him until very recently. And he gave me a hat that says, "Go ye." So I got to tell you, the giving of that hat was very perfect for this moment in time, because that is the Great Commission, to go ye into all the world.
11: Yes. And when I think of you, that's what I think of. I think of the Great Commission. Everything that you preach, the way you carry the gospel, whether it is in message or in song, is exciting. It represents Jesus. Tell us a little bit about yourself.
20: Well, I got to tell you, I have had the joy of being in the ministry for just about 35 years. I graduated Rhema Bible Training College in 1990 and worked at a church in the inner city of New Bedford. Also served as associate pastor at a Faith Christian Center in Seekonk for many years, and was just sent out to Brockton, Massachusetts, just at the beginning of this year. My wife Angela and I had the joy and the opportunity to pioneer Faith in Motion Church in Brockton. And I got to tell you, it is a blessing in every aspect of the way I've served the Lord. The Great Commission is part of it all.
11: And you were sent out as a Great Commission messenger.
20: Yes, yes, absolutely.
11: And it resulted in the start of the Faith in Motion Church. And you're located at 244 Liberty Street in Brockton.
20: Yes, sir. And I got to tell you, it's been a joy. Our Sunday morning services are at 9 a.m. We've got a Friday night Bible study, 7:30 p.m. Website is faithinmotionchurch.com. But it is just such a blessing, not just to be sent, but to realize the responsibility of having been sent to send others.
11: Yes.
20: You know, Jesus said,
11: yes,
20: "Freely we have received, freely give." And that way we've been sent and we continue to send. And that's the way the Great Commission has gone on all throughout the history of the church.
11: Yes. And Jesus, he was sent and he said, "Father, I sent them into the world just the way you sent me into the
20: world." Yes, that's what he said.
11: And that's what we do. We have to send others into the world just the way that we have been sent. You are going to be hearing Pastor Ray all this week. Pastor Ray is the Great Commission Messenger of the Week. You're going to be hearing him at 5 a.m. and 7:30 p.m. on WEZE, and then again at 8:30 a.m. and 3 p.m. on WROL every day of this week. Pastor Ray, if there is one thing that you would say to believers who are listening to this, what would it be?
20: I'm definitely inspired by this one thing: the integrity of God, God's integrity to keep his own word. And then to believers, I would say, continue to walk in that in your own life, where that you're reflecting his character by maintaining integrity in your own life. And there's something about God's ability to keep his word, which has always been, it's the basis of our faith. If his word is no good, then we have nothing to stand on. But because his word is good, let us as believers make sure that our word is good, and that we follow through on the things that we say to people that we're going to do, and that we have a life that represents and looks like what our words are saying.
11: Yes, and that's what Jesus did. He represented God in exactly that way. As a matter of fact, it was so exact. He says, "I don't say anything unless that's what the Father is saying. The words that you hear me speak, that's what the Father is saying. The works that you see me do, that's what the Father is doing."
20: Yes, sir.
11: Everything that, as a matter of fact, the Bible says that he was a perfect representation of the Father.
20: You know, I was thinking of Hebrews chapter 1, verse 3. Yes,
11: yes,
20: sir.
11: Well, again, I want to encourage you. You want to visit Faith in Motion Church and meet the Great Commission Messenger of this week personally. You can go this week, or you can go anytime. 244 Liberty Street in Brockton, any Sunday morning at 9 o'clock.
20: Yes, sir. And it's a joy. We have a wonderful time of worship, just a wonderful time of enjoying being around each other. We are a group who truly loves each other and opens arms and welcomes those that the Lord brings to our house and have a wonderful time in the Word. And, you know, the Lord, by His Spirit, helps us to connect the dots and see things where we just never stop saying wow at the Word.
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0: Today we are going to be talking about March for Jesus. Could you tell us where and when March for Jesus is taking place?
21: It's happening on August 29th. It's the last Saturday of August. Yeah, great weekend to have an open air kind of gathering of believers in the heart of the city, because, you know, it's just before students get back to school. So everybody's out enjoying the weekend, looking for somewhere to go. And we're starting at Boston City Hall at 2 p.m. We'll gather there where we will march all the way along Tremont Street. It's a slow march all the way down to the bandstand, and there we will begin an open-air gathering for 5 hours of praise and proclamation and prayer in and through and over the city. We want to see Boston changed for the kingdom of God.
0: And can people bring their own banners, or talk with us about this?
21: Yes, they can. They can bring their trumpets, their chauffeurs, their banners, their flags, their 10-stringed instruments. That's their fingers. We want people to raise their hands. We want to see them dance. We want to shine the light of God on the city through the proclamation, praise, and prayer that we're going to be doing. And we're going to lift up Jesus, and we're going to see lives transformed. Each year we've been doing this, we've seen hundreds saved. We've seen up to 200 people baptized in water each time. And we're going to see people healed, delivered, set free, people filled with the Spirit. This is the kingdom of God visibly in demonstration. And I appeal to every believer who's listening, you do not want to miss this. This is the annual event of the year for Christians. We're not there to gather around a worship leader. We're not there for a concert. We're not there to hear some mega church pastor or out-of-state preacher. We are there to gather for Jesus Christ as witnesses of His resurrection and as people who can testify God is real, Jesus is alive, and I'm a witness. He yes. changed my life.
0: Yes.
21: This is growing every year. Christian, you cannot afford to miss this. This is kingdom work. This is the Great Commission in action. And every believer shows up. It strengthens the witness to the Lord Jesus. Listen, your presence matters. Bring yourself, bring your church, bring your friends, bring your faith. Let's fill the streets with worship instead of silence, hope instead of fear, and Christ instead of what the culture gives us. We need to bring people to Christ.
0: Now, what time does the march begin?
21: 2 p.m. outside the Boston City Hall Plaza. We're going to brief people there, and shortly after we'll begin the march. And as we march, I have a African-American pastor who's got this amazing truck who comes down, and he's got like 3,000 watts of power on his truck. So we are dancing to high praise. We are dancing to the Lord in worship. It really is. And sometimes we stop, we take our time. We're in no rush. We're there to demonstrate the kingdom of God. And the kingdom of God is righteousness, peace, and joy. In the Holy Ghost.
0: Yes.
21: That's right. Not in religion.
0: I'm thinking of David. Remember when David brought back the Ark of the Covenant to the Jewish people? And yes. David danced. Yeah. He was like a spectacle. Everybody was looking at him. And he said, I am dancing before the Lord. We want people who are going to come and dance and celebrate, jump up, just lift up Jesus. Jesus said, if I be lifted up, I will draw all men unto me. I believe there's going to be a great drawing to Jesus. For those who are not yet baptized, you might want to bring along some extra clothes.
21: And Basil, it happens spontaneously.
0: Yes.
21: Like, people come along, okay, they may get wet, but they'll dry off because, you know, every time we've done this, the weather has been hot and glorious. I remember when I was doing the takedown, it was like maybe 9 p.m. I was just helping the guys, the crew, take down various gear from the bandstand, the stage. And as I'm packing up and helping the guys, listen, an 8-year-old boy, I don't know where his parents were, came to me and said, is it too late to be baptized?
0: Wow.
21: I said, no, just go down there. And the guys were just about to drain the water from the tank. I said, go and see that guy over there. Go right now before they empty the tank. And he went down there and they baptized him. An 8-year-old boy, he got baptized into new life in Christ. And one last thing, if anyone listening would like you to sign up, go to reviveboston.org. That's reviveboston.org. And you'll see the sign up link there, and you can sign up so we can keep you up to date.
0: Even if you don't sign up, we want to see you there on August 29th, 2 p.m. at City Hall.
21: And any pastors, church leaders listening, come along, invite your congregations. The information is all on reviveboston.org. We're going to be inviting pastors to come up, and we're each going to give pastors in the city, in the region, 60 seconds just to share a word, make a proclamation, pray a prayer, say something prophetic over the city that will have impact.
0: August 29th, from 2 p.m. until 8 p.m. And I want to encourage all of our listeners, you want to be at March for Jesus.
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5: 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I'm David J., thanking you for joining us today as we listen, learn, and are challenged by God's Word, the Bible. The men and women who founded this nation weren't just bold, they were anchored. Anchored in the conviction that our rights come from God, not from government. And that foundation is worth knowing. In The American Story, The Beginnings, Tim and David Barton take you back to the documents, the decisions, and the faith that shaped this country from its very first days. 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Now, this is a series about who Jesus really is, not the Jesus of popular opinion, but the Jesus of the Bible, God Himself who stepped into our world. And here, we'll see the most important message any of us could ever hear, that Jesus came to save sinners. You see, the word sinner, it's not a popular word, and telling someone they need Christ can feel like an impossible task. But this is the one message that changes everything and can determine the course of one's eternity. So today, Pastor Jack teaches us that apart from Christ, we really are without hope and without a future of heaven. His death on the cross opens the way to not only forgiveness, but to a new life that only He can give. Before we get into the message, I had a chance to sit down with Pastor Jack and talk about it with him. So let's get into that. Continuing now with Pastor Jack in the studio with me, The Life and Times of

0: sins and believe on him, and God will save us. And that said, Jesus is not a module add-on. He is not a an app or a download to add to the rest of our repertoire. It means that we come to him as sinners, and that means we own our own sin. That means we divorce ourselves from everybody else in our lives, and we own our own sin. I lied. I cheated. I've had lustful thoughts. I've had aggressive or violent thoughts. I've done wrong things myself. I'm guilty. Davey, you're guilty. But listen, this is a shock to hear. Jesus Christ can only save sinners.
1: Right.
0: If you think you're not a sinner, he can't save you. Even though he paid the price for your sins, you're not going to be saved unless you realize you need to be saved. And you must realize that you're a sinner to have a savior. Unless you do that, you have no savior and you have no hope because you have no forgiveness. And this is very, very critical. So Christ in the sinner means everything if you're willing to listen.
1: All right, let's jump into it. 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
2: If you grab your Bibles and turn this morning to what has been the theme, and you can just jot this down or turn there if you like, Colossians chapter 2, verse 9, as we come through the series of the life and times of Jesus Christ, we come now this morning to Christ and the sinner. And I want you to listen carefully to this study because it may determine the eternal outcome of your life. Christ and the sinner. Colossians 2, 9 says, "For in Christ all the fullness of the Godhead dwells in bodily form." So if you'll jot that down in your notes, and by now you certainly have it memorized as we've been going through this study together, I'd like you to carefully consider the text that we have before us regarding Christ and the sinner. And if you'll mark your Bible or turn to Romans chapter 1, verse 13, we'll start there. Because if you're going to talk about Christ and his relationship to the sinner, we'll explain what sinner means in a moment. So don't leave the building. In fact, ushers, lock the doors. No one leaves, no one moves until I have a chance to describe or give definition to the word sinner. You might be sitting here and say, you know what? This is not enough fluff for me already. I want to warn you this morning, there will be no fluff in the message. It's a fluffless message. This is the most important, perhaps, message that we'll ever hear in our lives, that Jesus Christ died to save sinners. There's no other message that we have in this world to give. It is a popular message. I say popular in that it may be pleasant to some ears. We certainly know that it's not pleasant to other ears, but it's a popular message because the gospel message goes forward and decisions are made. It's one of the very few, if possibly, I think, maybe the only message where you can make a decision and it will determine the living of your life. You might say, well, I don't know if I agree with that. I made a decision to be a CPA or a banker or a homemaker or a whatever, and it's done me quite well. Or you might say it's done me quite ruin. I'm not talking about, listen, temporal decisions like that we make in this life. I'm talking about a decision that every human being is confronted with in this world, and that is to accept Christ as Lord and Savior. Romans chapter 1, verse 13, the wonderful Apostle Paul, he says, "I do not want you to be unaware, brothers, that I planned many times to come to you, but I have been prevented from doing so until now, in order that I might have a harvest among you, just as I have heard among the other Gentiles, or have had among the other Gentiles. I am obligated both to the Greeks and to the non-Greeks, both to the wise and to the foolish. That is why I am so eager to preach the gospel also to you who are at Rome, or Chino Hills, or Norco, or even Rubidoux, wherever you might be from. I am not ashamed of the gospel, because it's the power of God for salvation of everyone who believes, first for the Jew and then for the Gentile. For in the gospel of righteousness from God is revealed, a righteousness that is by faith from first to last, just as it is written, the righteous will live by faith."

0: Paul's announcement concerning the gospel. If you don't mind, if you'll turn to 1 Corinthians chapter 15, Paul speaks about this gospel to the church at Corinth, to the believers that are there. And he's talking about this message, this thing called the gospel. The word gospel means good news. Yet why in the world, when we give the gospel, if we truly give the gospel, do people reject it and get offended and upset with it? It is good news to all those who will listen. It is good news to all those who will receive it. But this same gospel that can bring you eternal life and set you free, and is in fact free, but don't call it cheap. It's cost God all that he has. This very same gospel can lead to the eternal damnation of the soul who rejects. The responsibility is not upon the preacher this morning, as this will be evangelistic. Preaching is for evangelism. Teaching is for the church. This is a both teaching, I would say, but a strong emphasis on preaching this morning. The gospel of God, which Paul says is the power to salvation. In 1 Corinthians 15, Paul gives us the definition of what the gospel is. It's not a convenient, compartmentalized little sermonette for Christianettes. It's a life-changing message. You know, when the gospel's preached, support groups are not necessary. Care groups are not really that important. Counseling, dare I say, I can't believe I just said this. Counseling is not important. If the word of God is taught and received and believed on, lives are changed radically. In fact, the person who was dependent upon counseling now becomes the counselor to those who don't know the word of God. Look in your own life and what God has done in your life. God has changed you, and you've gone out and you've, through the power of the Holy Spirit, changed the lives of others. How does that happen? By the preaching of the gospel. In 1 Corinthians 15, Paul says, "Moreover, brethren, I declare to you the gospel which I preached to you, which you also received, and in which you stand, by which also you are saved, if you hold fast the word which I have preached to you, unless you've believed in vain. For I delivered to you first of all that which I received." That's how the gospel is propagated. You receive it, then you pass it on. He says, "I first of all have passed on to you that which I've received, that Christ died for our sins according to the scriptures, and that he was buried, and that he rose again the third day according to the scriptures." The Bible. The gospel. Paul says, the greatest thing that we could ever do, and Paul says, the thing that I've learned from Christ myself, I have been faithful to pass on to you, and that is the preaching of the gospel. It has been said concerning the delivery of the gospel, the message of the gospel. And listen, I know some of you are going to just, you're going to tune this right out this morning. You're not interested. I wouldn't say, actually, this is first service. Every one of you are interested. It's second and third. Pray for them. It's been said that preaching the gospel is an impossible task. And it is absolutely impossible. If we are going to hold true to the gospel of God, which demands that mankind be identifying himself as a sinner, you've got to admit in worldly wisdom that it doesn't start off quite on the right foot. Maybe that the gospel is so offensive, and I don't mean in a bad way, I mean that it says in the face of the sinner, you need Christ and you need to come to him and have your sins exchanged for saintlyhood that only God can do. He gives that to you freely. If we don't do that, then what lies ahead of us is a Christless eternity. That message is not palatable unless the Holy Spirit, listen, you see, I win. You may write me a letter later and say, I don't like you now. That's okay. The thing is, I win. Because if I'm, like Billy Graham says, faithful to preach the gospel, he says decisions will be made. Some will be yes, some will be no. And when the gospel's preached, the saint is encouraged and strengthened and says, thank you, Jesus, for dying for me and setting me free. And the one who's stiff-necked and rebellious says, I hate this message. I'm going to go because I have this hunger to be religious to some other church, to some other place. And that's sad. Jesus said, my sheep hear my voice and they follow me. It's not my voice. It's not the voice of the singers. An impossible task? It is an impossible task. Preaching the gospel is a silly thing unless the Spirit of God is at work.
1: 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And now, let's get back to today's message. Once again, here's Pastor Jack.
0: 1 Corinthians chapter 1, verse 17, Paul says this. He says, for Christ did not send me to baptize. That upsets Baptists. People say, well, you must be baptized to get into the kingdom of heaven. Doesn't say that in the Bible. Should you be baptized? Absolutely. Do we baptize? Absolutely. Paul says, though, I didn't come to get to be baptized. I mean, to baptize people. That's not my calling. What is his calling? What's the great apostle's calling? He says, but to preach the gospel, the good news, that Jesus came and died. He says, not with wisdom of words, lest the cross of Christ should be made of no effect. So we know now immediately that the gospel and the cross cannot be separated. I would venture to say, certainly in our Christian bookstore, that we sell more crosses than any other jewelry item. I wouldn't doubt if there are more crosses sold than any other type of jewelry item that goes about the neck. But do people know what the cross means? Whatever the cross means, it's inseparable from the gospel. Whatever the gospel in its power provides cannot come without the cross. Paul says, God called me to preach the gospel, not with words of wisdom, lest the cross of Christ should become ineffective. For the message of the cross is foolishness to those who are perishing. But to those who are being saved, it's the power of God. The cross. What is the significance of the cross? Has it become so maybe archaic in our thinking as Christians? Do we not meditate on the cross and on the power of the cross? John Stott wrote a great book, The Cross. You ought to buy that book. Every Christian should have that book, The Cross. Great reading. But if the cross is not effective in our lives, listen, Christian, if the cross is not effective in our lives, we are losing our Christian witness and our advancement as Christ, as Christ soldiers in this world. We're losing. Because if the gospel is not in our message, then we're lying to our friends. If we're not telling our grandmothers, our grandfathers, our children, Jesus died for you. He died on the cross to set sinners free. Do you realize that if you mention the word sinner, people get upset unless they know it? I want to give you a very quick example, and I can say this because she's a long way from here right now. My sister, nearly 3 years ago, I was teaching at a college, got a phone call on my cell phone. Your sister's dying. She has 6 months to live. They just found this out. She had no idea. On the way home from the college, I altered my course home. I went straight to her home, and I had given her the gospel, though she didn't remember or she didn't understand or she made fun of it at the time, many, many times before, both my brother and I, over the course of years, she wouldn't listen. It's foolishness. And we didn't talk much anymore. We didn't have much in common anymore. But that's not the point. The point is, did I love my sister enough to tell her that if she didn't bow her knee to the King of Glory, the Lord Jesus Christ, who hung on a cross, that she would spend a Christless eternity in hell? I pulled up to her house and I sat down as she was awaiting my arrival out on her porch. And I said first thing to her, I've heard the news. And for the next few moments, I didn't know it'd be 3 hours. For the next few moments, I'm going to ask you to forget the fact that I'm your brother. And I want you to listen to everything I'm going to show you in the Bible. And I went to Exodus chapter 20 with the Ten Commandments and started right there. And by the end of that moment or that time together, her heart broke. And she didn't have to be convinced of her sin. She knew she was a sinner. And she said, what do I do? What do I do about this news? You might say, this is ridiculous and you're a little emotional about it. You know what? You bet I am. Without the cross, there's no heaven. Without the cross, there's no sinner being converted to a saint. Without the cross, there's no eternity for us. in his presence. Churches, by and large, in our age, don't want to mention the cross. And yet, without the preaching of the cross, there's no salvation. There's no hope for mankind. How is it that coming to the understanding of what the sinner can experience can set you free? And you, again, maybe here this morning and you're uncomfortable and you're wondering, okay, isn't it like, you know, it's 8:30, aren't you going to stop? It's time to go home, don't you think? I know you might be anxious. I heard a song by, of all people, or all groups, Depeche Mode. And this band said, I can feel the discomfort in your feet or in your seat. He says, you've got shackles around your feet. They said, yeah, I can feel the discomfort that's in your seat, and it's even in your heart. And you wear your guilt like a halo in reverse. Interesting words, don't you think? From some pagan rock group? What were they speaking about? Mankind, as we'll see in a moment, is under the shadow of guilt. Is that to destroy you? Or is there a God that's been reaching out to you, and this guilt that you've been trying to appease and put away and hide, is God trying to convert that guilt for you to look in the mirror and say, oh Lord, what must I do to be saved? And my friend, if you've experienced salvation, it only comes to the embracing of the cross. And to those in this room who have embraced the cross, they've been set free. And we know why we wear it around our neck, if in fact we do. Those of you who are into jewelry stuff, you know why you wear a cross. Unlike Madonna, who says there's something sexy about a naked man hanging on a cross. How sick. But the cross is foolishness to those who are perishing. May God save Madonna. Wouldn't that be wonderful? May God save them all. So before I give you the first point, I want to give you the point that means the most to me, and God's pointing to me at straight in my face in preparing this, is that I feel like I have an impossible task. And I've already weighed the balance out to see if this is going to be popular or not, or good for church growth. Do you realize the moment that temptation enters my mind, I'm sinning? Well, how's the body going to take this? The body of Christ will take it fine. It's the people who want to play church that aren't going to take it fine. Joshua, God says to Joshua, and you guys are an expert in the book of Joshua. Joshua chapter 1, verse 8, this book of the law shall not depart out of your mouth, but you shall meditate on it day and night, and that you may observe to do all that is written in it, for then you will make your way prosperous, and then you will have good success. Have I not commanded you, Joshua? Be strong. Why? Because he wasn't strong. Be of good courage. Why? He didn't have any courage. Do not be afraid. Why? He was scared to death. Do not be dismayed. Why? He was made. He was dismayed. For the Lord your God is with you wherever you go. Paul the Apostle, he writes to the church at Rome. He says, I'm coming. I'm coming to you, and I can't wait. I'm going to preach the gospel at Rome. This church, you guys are convicting to me and to many people because you are evangelistic maniacs. You're preachers. On Thursdays and Tuesdays and other nights of the week, many of you, some, by week's end, over 100 of you go out every week and go door to door and give out the truth, what the cults are willing to do to go door to door to give out the lie. And we see anywhere from 5 to 20 people a week on the streets, in their homes, at their doors, making decisions for Christ. Because you go out. Why? You've got something to say. And that is Christ Jesus died on the cross. Christians won't mention the word sinner to other people anymore because then we're going to offend them. So we pat them on the back and comfort them and never tell them the truth, even if they'd be on their deathbed until they slip into a Christless eternity. And then we come to church and wonder why we feel so bad because we didn't tell them the truth. And all of us, as Paul says, I'm not ashamed of the gospel. Why did he say that? Because he's tempted to be ashamed of the gospel. Paul is just like you, just like me. He fought that temptation. And he says, I'm not ashamed of the gospel. There comes a point when you're so convinced. Paul says, I can't wait to get to Rome. Can you imagine? Caesar, scoot over. I've got something to say. The spiritual condition of mankind is hopeless. You say, Jack, I don't know if I like to hear this. Then why did Jesus Christ come? Why did God send himself and his son like this to die for mankind? Why didn't he just send a good man? Why didn't he just use Gandhi? Because it had to be God. No man could die for the salvation of mankind. It had to be the God-man, Jesus Christ.
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10: Near the end of the Revolutionary War, George Washington received a letter from one of his own officers. Colonel Louis Nicola suggested that America might be better served by a monarchy, with Washington himself as king. Washington firmly rejected the idea. He had spent years leading Americans in a fight for independence from a monarchy. He would not see that victory end with America creating a king of its own. He understood that the cause of the revolution was greater than any one man. His example reminds us that power can be offered, earned, or taken. But character determines whether we use it for ourselves or remain faithful to something greater.
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15: The book of Revelation is not merely a book to fill our heads with mystic symbols, cryptic signs, and strange beasts. The book of Revelation is designed to compel us, to lead us to make eternal decisions in our lives and to really compel us to action. Some time ago, I was thinking about a concert that may have taken place in Carnegie Hall with the London Philharmonic Orchestra. Now, this is in my imagination only, and I need to clarify that before I go into the story. So let's suppose that you've bought tickets to the Carnegie Hall. Let's suppose that you're sitting in this concert. It's an absolutely amazing concert. You sit on the edge of your seat. You're thrilled with the music. You're taken into the stratosphere with the rapturous playing of the London Philharmonic Orchestra. You've paid a great deal for those seats. And then somebody in the middle of that concert begins to yell, "Fire, fire." Now, you have really three choices if that happens. Choice number one, you think this guy is an absolute lunatic. They're a crazy nut. I can't wait till the security comes and takes them away. Secondly, you might think, you know what, this may be true. You're thankful that a person has yelled fire. There's been no danger yet. You jump up and run out with a thankful spirit. The third option is, maybe you think, I better get out of here, but you're angry, you're bitter, because you spent a lot of money for the tickets. You may have those three options. Look, to yell fire when there is no fire is a very serious thing. I mean, somebody can get trampled, some others can get severely injured rushing to the exit, somebody may be stress-filled and have a heart attack. So if you yell fire and there's no fire, that's pretty serious. But warnings are valid only if the crisis is real. When you have a real crisis and somebody warns you of that crisis, that indeed is extremely a valid warning. The warning in the book of Revelation is not a warning that comes in harshness. It's not a warning from a God that is an authoritarian judge or a tyrant. The warning in the book of Revelation is a warning in love. And Revelation really is a book about the grace, the mercy, the goodness, the love of God. The book of Revelation is an appeal to us to know Christ as the dying Lamb, to know Christ as the living priest. The book of Revelation is a book about Jesus Christ. And the warnings that we receive in Revelation are warnings given to us in love. They're warnings given by three angels that symbolically fly in mid-heaven. These warnings are very similar to the warnings that God gave to Noah before the earth was destroyed by water. The earth was destroyed then by water, and it will be destroyed another time by fire. In Noah's day, Noah preached for 120 years, warning that the flood was coming. In the book of Revelation, we have Revelation's end-time judgment. And we saw in our last presentation that the clock struck the hour prophetically at the end of the 2300-year prophecy in 1844. So just as Noah preached for decades, over a century, so the message of God has been going out for well over a century in this world population to prepare people for the coming of Jesus. What were the conditions like in Noah's day, and how do they compare to our conditions in our day? Notice Genesis 6, verse 3 says, "And the Lord said, My spirit shall not strive with man forever." So God reaches out in mercy. He graciously reaches out in love. But his spirit that leads to decision does not always appeal to human beings. There'll come a time when human beings have made their final irrevocable decision. There'll come a period of time in Earth's history where every person has had ample opportunity, where every person has had the privilege of responding to God's love, and they've made their solid, irrevocable choice. God does not withdraw his spirit arbitrarily. He doesn't withdraw his spirit and say, those that are in are in and those that are out. When God's message went forth in the days of Noah, and when Noah and his family entered into the ark and the door was shut, it was not shut when many more could have honestly, graciously repented, confessed their sin and entered in. It was shut because they had made their final decision. So probation in this world will not arbitrarily close by God. It will be the signal that every human being has already made their decision. What were the conditions in the days of Noah? Genesis 6, verse 5. It really seems like conditions today. Then the Lord saw that wickedness of man was great in the earth, and every intent of the thoughts of his heart was evil continually. You don't have to spend too much time on television, even looking at the ads, too much time on the internet, when you recognize quite dramatically that the wickedness of man has been great in the earth. You don't have to spend much time with news media, news magazines, or newspapers to understand that the intent of the thoughts of his heart is evil continually. When Billy Graham finished writing his first draft of one of his books called World Aflame, it's reported that he gave the first chapter to his wife, Ruth, and when she read it, she said something like this, "Billy, if Jesus does not come soon, he's going to have to resurrect Sodom and Gomorrah and apologize to them." In every age of Earth's history, there have been a period of time when human probation has come to an end. In every age of Earth's history, there's been a time when the wickedness of man has filled the cup of iniquity, where God has given opportunity after opportunity after opportunity. And that's really the message in the days of Noah. It's the message in the days of Sodom and Gomorrah. It's the message in the days of Daniel in Babylon with Belshazzar, when the handwriting was written on the wall, many, many tekel upharsin, thou art weighed in the balances and found wanting. And it's really the message of the three angels. It is the message of the first angel, which is an urgent appeal to men and women everywhere to make their decisions for Christ and make them today. The message of these three angels is God's final warning. It's his final message of hope. It is a hope-filled, grace-filled message of love to this generation. 2 Peter chapter 3, verse 4 and 10 says, "The day of the Lord," that's the coming of Christ, "will come as a thief." That is, it'll come rapidly, quickly, unexpectedly in the night, "in which the heavens will pass away with a great noise, and the elements will melt with fervent heat. Both the earth and the works that are therein will be burned up. The earth was destroyed by water once, and it will indeed be destroyed by fire a second time." Jesus is coming, though, not primarily to destroy the earth. Christ's intent is not simply to destroy our world. It is rather to destroy wickedness so righteousness will reign. It's not to destroy the evil, although that will be the natural result of his coming. It is to redeem the righteous. Jesus is coming because heaven is empty without you. The fellowship that Christ has with the angels and the cherubims and seraphims, that fellowship is incomplete without you. Jesus is coming because he wants you. He wants you to live in a land where there is no sickness, suffering, death, heartache, pain anymore. He wants you to be with him forever. And that's the message of the three angels. That's the message of these three cosmic beings that fly in mid-heaven. That's the message in Earth's final conflict, the message of a loving God. A message to prepare men and women for the last days of human history. Let's go to the heart of the book of Revelation and see the details of this specific message. Revelation 14, verse 6 and 7 says, "Fear God and give glory to him, for the hour of his judgment has come." We studied that in the last two presentations in this series. The hour of God's judgment has come. The clock has struck the hour. Worship him who made heaven and earth, the sea, and the springs of water. Now notice the expression, "fear God and give glory to him." We ask the question, what does it mean to fear God? What does it mean to give glory to him? What appeal is this practically to our hearts? How indeed do we fear God? How indeed do we place our allegiance on the behalf of God and in his grace and mercy? Is this message, "fear God," one in which God appeals to us to tremble and shake before him? Certainly there is that sense of reverence and respecting God, but this word "fear" in the original language of the New Testament Greek is phoebo, and it has this sense of reverence, awe, and respect, but it goes beyond that. This word "fear" or phoebo in Scripture has to do with a large idea. It has to do with the idea that I respect God enough to obey him. It has to do with a thinking process in my mind that leads me to decide to do whatever Christ commands, knowing that his commands are best and in my best behalf. It is not a command of force. It is a loving appeal for obedience. In the book Desire of Ages on the Life of Christ, in page 22, I read, "The exercise of force is contrary to the principles of God's government." You see, the devil uses force, not God. He, God, desires only the service of love. And love cannot be commanded. It cannot be won by force or authority. Only by love is love awakened. Only by love is love awakened. And so that's why in Revelation 14, verse 6, it says, "I saw another angel flying in the middle of heaven with the everlasting gospel." The gospel, the love of God revealed in the life, death, resurrection, and intercession of Christ in heaven above. That love of God enables us to respond phoebo, to fear God or to obey God. That love leads us to obedience.
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15: You know, it continues in Desire of Ages, page 22. To know God is to love him. His character must be manifest in contrast to the character of Satan. So in the book of Revelation, God's love reaches out to us, leading us to loving obedience, leading us to respect, reverence him, that's fear him, enough to obey him. That is in contrast to the beast power. The beast power in Revelation forces. The beast power in Revelation coerces. The beast power in the book of Revelation passes a decree where no man can buy or sell it unless they worship the beast. The beast power in the book of Revelation, this political, religious, antichrist power, persecutes the people of God like church-state unions have done in the past. He also passes a death decree on the people of God. So you see this amazing contrast, a contrast between God's love that leads to willing obedience, outlined in this message of the first angel, and Satan, who tries to coerce and force allegiance. The contrast could not be greater. This battle over the law of God, this battle over the throne of God, this battle over who has the authority to rule, is described in Isaiah chapter 14, verse 13 and 14. Lucifer says, I will ascend into heaven. Wasn't he already in heaven? He wanted a higher place. I'll exalt my throne above the stars of God. My throne above the stars of God. Throne implies rulership. He wants to rule. I'll sit on the mount of the congregation. Notice this. He says, on the farthest sides of the north. What was the mount of the congregation on the sides of the north of Israel? Mount Sinai. What came from Mount Sinai? The law of God. I will ascend above the heights of the clouds. I'll be like the Most High. So Lucifer, a created being, did not want to worship the Creator. Lucifer, a created being, wanted to exalt himself above the Creator. He wanted to sit on the throne and rule. He wanted to make law and not obey law. So the question of the controversy between good and evil was over authority. Does God have the authority to rule? Is God a loving ruler? Does God have the best interest of his creatures in view? In the last days of Earth's history, in the messages of the three angels that go forth, God sends an eternal message to the ends of the earth, showing that his people willingly, lovingly, openly desire to please him in everything they do. This fear God has to do with this mental commitment that we make, knowing that God's commands are for our best good and to lovingly, graciously serve him. We discover the depth of the meaning of the expression fear God by observing its usage in other parts of the Bible. In other words, if you want to know what the Bible teaches on a subject, you take that expression and you travel through the Bible. And as you travel through the Bible, you look at how that expression is used in the Bible. So when the Bible uses the expression fear God, what does it mean? What does this expression indicate to us? Let's journey through Scripture and let's look at the expression and how it's used. Deuteronomy 6, verse 2, fear the Lord your God. So here it is, fear God, to keep all his commandments and statutes which I command you. So here, fearing God is linked to a reverence or respect for God that leads us to obey him and keep his commandments. Here's another one, Psalm 119, verse 73 and 74. Your hands have fashioned me. Give me understanding that I may learn your commandments. Those who fear you, that is respect you, will be glad when they see me because I have hoped in your word. So what, according to these passages, does it mean to fear God? It means to be glad, to be joyous in our obedience to him. Ecclesiastes 12, verse 13 and 14 says, let us hear the conclusion of the whole matter. Now, this is the conclusion of the matter. Fear God, respect or obey him, and keep his commandments. For this is the whole duty of man. What duty of man is this? It's the whole duty of man. So this says, fear God, keep his commandments. For this indeed is the whole, the entire duty of man. So the book of Revelation, the appeal of the first angel's message, is an appeal that leads us back to obedience. It leads us back to the gladness and the joy that we have in life when we please God. The Bible says God will bring every work into judgment. Now notice, judgment is included in Revelation 14, verse 7. The hour of his judgment has come. commandments of God are included there in the idea of respect or obey Him. Fear God, for God will bring every work into judgment, including every secret thing, whether good or evil. Again, throughout the Bible, you have this linkage. You have this integrated unity of obeying God because we love God, responding to His grace in obedience, and the idea of judgment, that we'll be judged by the very choices we make, judged by the lives that we live. In the light of the judgment hour, heaven's urgent appeal is for those saved by grace to live godly lives. Now, there are those people that have this strange idea that when I come to Jesus, it's Jesus only. And for them, the Jesus only means Jesus only from the sense that He saved me from the guilt and condemnation of my sin. But there's not much emphasis on obedience, not much emphasis on Bible doctrine. You cannot separate Christ from doctrine. To accept Jesus is not to accept some mythical Jesus, some mystical Jesus, some ethereal Jesus. To accept Jesus is to accept the teachings of Christ. It's to understand that when I come to Christ, Romans 8:1, there is no condemnation to those who are in Christ Jesus. When I come to Jesus, I'm saved by grace, saved totally by grace. There is no other salvation beside grace. But when I am saved by grace, that leads me not to disobedience, but to obedience. It leads me not to walk away from the commandments, but walk toward the commandments, not as legalistic requirements, but as glad tidings of the character of Jesus Christ Himself. The gospel not only delivers us from the guilt of our past, it empowers us to live godly, obedient lives in the present. So the gospel is a complete gospel. It delivers us from the guilt of sin and delivers us from the grip of sin. It delivers us from the penalty of a broken law, and it delivers us from the bondage and power of the broken law. The grace of Christ is the grace He gives us for obedience. Romans 1 verse 5. Notice this. We've received grace and apostleship for what? What do we receive grace for? What do we receive apostleship for? For obedience to the faith among all nations. So faith does not lead me from works, but to works. When people ask me, do you believe in Jesus only? I say to them, I believe in the Jesus only of the Bible. The Jesus only of the Bible saves us by His grace. The Jesus only of the Bible transforms us by His love. The Jesus only of the Bible empowers us by His power. The Jesus only of the Bible transforms our lives. The Jesus only of the Bible is the Jesus of the book of Revelation that leads us to fear God, respect God, and obey God. In the book Christ Triumphant, page 235, I read, those who are truly converted to Christ must keep on constant guard lest they accept error in the place of truth. Now, what is this error that they may accept in the place of truth? Here it is. Those who think it matters not what they believe in doctrine, so long as they believe in Christ, are on dangerous ground. What kind of ground are they on, everybody? They're on dangerous ground, because you cannot separate Christ from the teachings of Christ. You cannot separate Christ from doctrine. So the Jesus that was here talked about the Bible as His word. He said, sanctify them through my word. Thy word is truth. John 17, verse 17. When you accept Christ, you accept His word. Jesus said, for example, that there's no other way of salvation. When you accept Christ, you accept Him as the way of salvation. Jesus said, let not your heart be troubled. You believe in God, believe also in me. In my Father's house are many mansions. John 14, 1 to 3, if it were not so, I would have told you. I'm coming again. If you accept Christ, you believe His teachings. He's coming again. If you accept Christ, you accept fully the teachings of Christ about obedience, the Bible Sabbath, and the teachings of the Creator God. If you accept Christ, you accept what He has said about death and life and the resurrection. Those who think it matters not what they believe in doctrine, so long as they believe in Jesus Christ, are on what kind of ground? Dangerous ground. Christ is the embodiment of all doctrinal truth. So when we accept Christ, we accept the embodiment of truth as it's revealed in Scripture. We do not turn our backs on the Christ who has proclaimed that truth. Andrew Bonar, great Christian writer, states it really succinctly when he says this: instant obedience is the only kind of obedience there is. Delayed obedience is disobedience. Whoever strives to withdraw from obedience withdraws from what? Grace. It is not the importance of the thing, but the majesty of the lawgiver that is to be the standard of obedience. Some indeed might reckon such minute and arbitrary rules as these as trifling. Bonar goes on, but the principle involved in obedience or disobedience was none other than the same principle which was tried in Eden at the foot of the forbidden tree. It is really this: is the Lord to be obeyed in all things, whatsoever he commands? Is he a holy lawgiver? Are his creatures bound to give implicit assent to his will? You see, the issue is far more than the specific command. The issue is the authority of the lawgiver. The issue is, do we accept a limited Christ, or do we accept the fullness of Christ? Do we accept the beauty of the greatness of Christ? And to disobey the commands of Christ is to disobey accepting the fullness of Christ. Christ has more for you than you can possibly imagine.
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15: Christ has more for you beyond in your life that's greater than simply saying, oh, I accept Christ, now I can live like I please, now I can do like I please. Jesus invites you into the depth of his experience. That's why he says, fear God, obey God, respect God, fear God. That respect is the mental attitude of obedience that leads us to do whatever Jesus says. Revelation is an urgent appeal in the light of heaven's judgment hour to make God the center of our lives.

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5: Near the end of the Revolutionary War, George Washington received a letter from one of his own officers. Colonel Louis Nicola suggested that America might be better served by a monarchy, with Washington himself as king. Washington firmly rejected the idea. He had spent years leading Americans in a fight for independence from a monarchy. He would not see that victory end with America creating a king of its own. He understood that the cause of the revolution was greater than any one man. His example reminds us that power can be offered, earned, or taken. But character determines whether we use it for ourselves or remain faithful to something greater.
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9: Today, if you will consider the fight that we're in, the good fight of faith that we are engaged in, I want you to realize that this fight is fixed, and it is fixed in our favor. Can we consider the word of God today? Ephesians 6, starting with verse 10, it says, "Finally, my brethren, be strong in the Lord and in the power of his might. Put on the whole armor of God, that you may be able to stand against the wiles of the devil. For we do not wrestle against flesh and blood, but against principalities, against powers, against the rulers of the darkness of this age, against spiritual hosts of wickedness in the heavenly places. Therefore, take up the whole armor of God, that you may be able to withstand in the evil day, and having done all, to stand. Oh, I'll tell you, these words that stand out to me, the words be strong, the words put on, the words stand. Amazing to see the position that we are in as we engage in this battle. We're strong in the strength of the Lord. His strength means his results. If you were going in your own strength, you would only be able to muster up what your strength could do. Your results would only be whatever your strength could produce. But his strength produces his results. Now, the weakness of God is stronger than men, Paul said in 1 Corinthians 1. So I'm glad that even something, if God did have a weakness, it would be stronger and much more mighty than anything that a man had to deal with. Glory to God. When we look at life from this angle, we think of the words of Paul in 2 Corinthians 12, where he said, "For when I am weak, then am I strong." Why can he say that? Because he's not basing this on his own strength or anything that he can bring to the fight. No, he's bringing this on the strength of Almighty God. Hallelujah. And there is no lack of his strength. What happens to us when we feel weak, when we feel like our strength is gone from us? What should we do? How about remembering the words spoken by the prophet Joel and say, "Let the weak say, I am strong." How about remembering Hebrews 11 and where those of faith, it was said of them that out of weakness they were made strong and they became valiant in battle. How about that for us to be in a position where instead of focusing in on our weakness, realize that our weakness is just the opportunity for the strength of God to show off in our life. Faith is a big part of this, as we realize in Abraham's life what Paul wrote about Abraham, that he did not waver at the promise of God through unbelief, but was strengthened in faith, or was strong in faith, giving glory to God. Hallelujah. And I got to tell you, I think of the scripture also where Paul tells Timothy to be strong in the grace that is in Christ Jesus. So when we're strong in our faith and we're

Romans 13 is another amazing portion of scripture along that same line where it says, the night is far spent, the day is at hand. Therefore, let us cast off the works of darkness and let us put on the armor of light. Let us walk properly as in the day, not in revelry and drunkenness, not in lewdness and lust, not in strife and envy, but put on the Lord Jesus Christ and make no provision for the flesh to fulfill its lust. So when we're putting on the armor of light, that's literally what we're doing. We're putting on the Lord Jesus Christ. When we're putting on Christ, we're doing it like he did it. We're doing it in the same manner that he did it. When he was tempted by the tempter, he said, it is written. We have that same weapon available to us. We have the sword of the Spirit, which is the word of God. And when the enemy comes at us to try to get us off track, to try to get us to stray from what is right, glory to God, we have the opportunity at that moment in time to use the very same weapon that Jesus had at his disposal and to be able to say, it is written, and declare the word of the living God in that situation. Look at what we've got to put on. We can put on the armor. We can put on Jesus. We can put on the new man. We can put on tender mercy, kindness, humility, meekness, long-suffering. We can put on love. There's so many things available to us that the scripture tells us to put on. And yes, we're in Christ, and yes, these things are available to us, but if we don't realize this aspect of putting things on, then we're going to be missing something. And I'm not talking about putting on in the context of being a put on or putting on like something that really isn't true. But I'm talking about you putting these things on in the same way you would put on a jacket, in the same way you'd put on some kind of garment that you're wearing, that you are putting on something that is rightfully yours. It's yours to wear. It's yours to operate in because it's been provided for you through the redemption that is in Christ Jesus. And so you're putting it on because that's who you are in Christ, so you can be that and you can operate that way because that's who he has made us to be in him. And you know, we have this advantage. We can stand firm. When we're on the right ground, when we're standing on the word of God, the solid foundation of his word, we can stand. When we're in the grace of God, we can stand. You know, I think about Romans 5, where Paul talks about we have access by faith into this grace in which we stand. And I think about 1 Peter 5:12, where it says, I've written to you briefly exhorting and testifying that this is the true grace of God in which you stand. Glory to God. We can stand in the grace of God, the amazing grace that has been available to us, the amazing grace by which we are saved, the amazing grace that has gifted us and set us up for success in our life with God. What a blessing. What a blessing it is that we can stand in his grace. We can stand in his will. Epaphras prayed for the church of the Colossians that they would stand perfect and complete in all the will of God. I love that word stand. We're not running. We're not sitting or trembling. No, we're standing. We're taking a stand and maintaining a firm footing and a firm position by faith against the enemy. Glory to God. Paul said in 2 Corinthians 1, by faith you stand. In 1 Corinthians 16, he said, watch and stand fast in the faith. Galatians 5:1, he tells us to stand fast in the liberty by which Christ has made us free. In the spirit of unity, he tells the Philippians to stand fast in one spirit. Something about standing, I gotta tell you, it's amazing. And we have the ability to do this. We have the ability to be able to stand, to be able to dig in there, and to be able to hold on and not cave in because the fight is fixed in our favor and the Lord has set us up for victory. That's why we see things in scripture like thanks be to God who gives us the victory through our Lord Jesus Christ. You know, I heard this phrase once, wrestle like a winner because you are a winner.
And you know, when Paul talked in Ephesians,

0: 6 about that we don't wrestle against flesh and blood, but against principalities and against powers and against the rulers of the darkness of this age and against spiritual hosts of wickedness in the heavenly places. There was this realization that when you're wrestling, you need to go ahead and look at what the rest of the scripture talks about when it talks about principalities and powers, because if this was the only thing about it, then we may have one view of what that wrestling match would look like. But when we consider all the things that the Word of God says, it gives us the correct view of what this wrestling match really looks like. First of all, we realize this in Ephesians 1, that because Christ has been seated at his right hand in the heavenly places, and that he is far above all principality and power and might and dominion. So if he's far above them, and we're made to sit together in heavenly places in Christ, as Ephesians 2 shows us, that lets us know that these principalities and powers that we're wrestling against, we are seated far above them. Thanks be to God. And we also realize this, that if we're seated there far above them, that and we also think about this, that Colossians 2:15 shows that Jesus disarmed principalities and powers, then we put it all together and realize, yes, we're wrestling with them. We have to deal with them, but we are far above them, and Jesus has already disarmed them. So when we keep that all in context, this is not a wrestling match that is evenly distributed. We see that this is a wrestling match that is in our favor, that this fight is fixed. That even though we're wrestling principalities and powers, we see that Jesus has already disarmed them, and we also see that we are seated in Christ far above them. So when we think of the wrestling match, and when we think of the way that we have to deal with the enemy, we must think of it in those terms. We must think of it in line with the victory that the Lord Jesus Christ has already bought and purchased for us. That's what I mean when I say the fight is fixed. And so we say thanks be to God today for the victory that we have. And this is the victory that overcomes the world, even our faith, for which we say thanks be to God.
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0: A warm welcome to our program, Prophecy for Today, where we study biblical prophecy and its application to our daily life. It's a wonderful day to worship God. I'm William Steves. Let's pray. Dear Heavenly Father, as I come before you today, I pray you would bless the ministry of this broadcast as your word is preached around the world. I pray this ministry would be a blessing to my brothers and sisters in Christ who are now tuned in. I pray likewise that those who are listening who do not know the Savior would be convicted today, that they would come to a saving knowledge of Christ. And it is in the name of Jesus Christ, my Savior, I pray. Amen. Maranatha, friends, the Lord is coming. Luke 10, 2 and 3. Therefore said he unto them, The harvest truly is great, but the laborers are few. Pray ye therefore the Lord of the harvest, that he would send forth laborers into his harvest. In this passage, Jesus has just sent out his 70 disciples to the nation of Israel, instructing them to go and proclaim the kingdom of God. The harvest is plenteous, he says. The laborers are so few. The same is true today. Our world has something like 8.3 billion people alive in it today, and only a small percentage of those have believed the gospel. Many have never even heard a true presentation of the blood and crosswork of Christ. But just like then, we are once again sent out as lambs among wolves. We go in the strength of our Lord God Almighty. The August edition of the Gospel Standard is available upon request. We here at the People's Gospel Hour would be blessed to hear from you. 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And our United States address is the People's Gospel Hour, Post Office Box 55862, Boston, Massachusetts, 02205. And now, the familiar voice of Pastor Perry F. Rockwood, who is at home with the Lord.
1: Shall we pray? Father, we're so thankful today for thy love to us. Father, I believe that of all the peoples of the world, we are most greatly blessed of thee. I pray today for the need of every heart and every home. Minister, I pray, and draw each one close, yes, closer to thyself. Father, for those who are not saved, I pray for old-fashioned conviction of sin and repentance unto salvation through the precious blood and cross work of Christ. I ask it in Jesus' name. Amen. We've been thinking of Jonah as a type of Israel, and we saw yesterday that the resurrection of Jonah is compared to the resurrection of Israel. Now today, I want you to notice that Jonah was resurrected the third day, and Israel will be resurrected in the third day. The wonderful story of Jonah continues in chapter 1, verse 17. And Jonah was in the belly of the fish 3 days and three nights. True it is that the Lord Jesus Christ pointed to the resurrection of Jonah as a type of his own resurrection. Matthew 12:39, an evil and adulterous generation seeketh after a sign, and there shall no sign be given to it but the sign of the prophet Jonah. For as Jonah was 3 days and three nights in the whale's belly, so shall the Son of Man be 3 days and three nights in the heart of the earth. However, the sign of Jonah the prophet reaches over and beyond our Lord's resurrection. It is an outstanding example of that which Bible students term a double fulfillment of prophecy. The resurrection of Jonah clearly points to the national resurrection of Israel. The prophet Hosea makes this fact beyond dispute. In the sixth chapter of this great prophecy, he puts through inspiration these words upon the lips of troubled Israel, Hosea 6:1, Come, and let us return unto the Lord, for he hath torn, and he will heal us up. He hath smitten, and he will bind us up. After 2 days will he revive us. In the third day he will raise us up, and we shall live in his sight. Now, if human language means anything, this declaration of Hosea, the prophet, declares a resurrection of Israel to take place in the third day. Nor are we left in the dark in our calculation as to this third day. Peter says very clearly in 2 Peter 3, he says, knowing this first, that there shall come in the last days scoffers walking after their own lusts and saying, where is the promise of his coming? Oh yes, he does not hesitate to say concerning the scoffers that as far as the times and seasons of God, they willingly are ignorant. Oh yes, people are ignorant today concerning the word of God. Then he gives wisdom to the children of God. But beloved, be not ignorant of this one thing, that one day is with the Lord as 1,000 years, and 1,000 years is one day. 2 Peter 3. Now the Holy Spirit makes clear through the inspired apostle the calculation to be used by the children of God in their searchings of the great prophecies. 1,000 years as one day. One day, 1,000 years. After 2 days, he will revive us. All right? Let us then reckon. The nation of Israel went into its grave in the days of Nebuchadnezzar. From just what particular incident in connection with Nebuchadnezzar dealing with Israel we are to reckon may be a matter of some differences of opinion. However, we know that the very latest event recorded in the 36th chapter of 2 Chronicles was the taking of Zedekiah off the throne of David, gouging out his eyes, putting him in chains, and carrying him away into captivity in Babylon. Zedekiah was the last son of Jacob to be crowned in Jerusalem, with the exception of one, and he was crowned with thorns. Since Zedekiah, no son of Israel has reigned on the throne of David in Jerusalem for 2,500 years. Therefore, we are now in the very middle of the third day. And remember, the scripture, which Jesus says cannot be broken, sets forth the fact, the very clear fact, that Israel is to be resurrected as was Jonah in the third day. In the third day, Hosea says, he will raise us up. Marvelous. Oh, how wonderful the prophetic scriptures are. Then I want you to notice that Jonah, restored to the land, is recommissioned to go to Nineveh with the oracles of God. And Israel, restored to the land, will be recommissioned to carry the oracles of God to the Gentiles. Even before Jonah landed back on the sacred soil, he cried, I will pay that I have vowed. Salvation is of the Lord. Jonah 2, verse 9. The trying ordeal of Jonah caused him to turn his face from the sea, from Joppa, from ships of merchandise, and to set his feet steadfastly in the path of God's purposes. Jonah was now a thoroughly converted man. And as God's word is true, the day is coming when Israel as a nation shall be reborn. Then shall the feet of that wonderful people turn into the path of the purpose which God purposed in Abraham. In thee shall all the families of the earth be blessed. Genesis 12, verse 3. The manner of Israel's conversion is in itself a wonderful story. Throughout long centuries of time, Israel has expected her Messiah. Not as a sacrificial lamb has she looked for him, but as a roaring, conquering lion of the tribe of Judah. Blinded to the cross, Israel has ever looked for the crown. One of these days, the heavens will open, and the conquering lion of the tribe of Judah in the midst of Israel's great tribulation, in that terrible day of wrath, in a moment when the very lifeblood of Israel is oozing forth under the crushing tread of Antichrist, then shall her Messiah appear, his eyes as a flame of fire, and on his head many crowns, King of Kings and Lord of Lords, Revelation 19, 12 to 16. Imagine what a thrill of joy will go through the ranks of Israel as from their death trap in the valley of Jehoshaphat they behold their great long-looked-for deliverer descend the sky. What Jew will not rush forth to exclaim with a mighty shout, behold our God, behold our long-expected Messiah, at last he comes. And when the conqueror shall stand, bathing his feet in infidel and anti-Christian blood on the gory field of Armageddon, and the hosts of delivered Israel gather themselves about him, then shall come to Israel a surprise. Joseph will again reveal himself to his brethren. Suddenly the Lord of the earth shall spread before Israel his hands, and one shall say unto him, what are these wounds in thine hands? Then shall he answer, those with which I was wounded in the house of my friends. Zechariah 13:6. Can you imagine that scene? A nation will be struck dumb with amazement. Thomas is the type. Nothing but the nail-pierced hands would convince him that the Lord of glory was before him. When the Lord of glory revealed the nail prints, Thomas cried, "My Lord and my God." Even so, Israel, rejecting through the centuries the outstretched, nail-pierced hands of the cross, shall someday look upon him whom she has pierced and cry, "My Lord and my God." Then shall she understand that the sacrificial lamb and the conquering lion are one. Yes, all nations that come against Jerusalem shall a nation be born in a day. Zechariah, "I will pour upon the house of David and upon the inhabitants of Jerusalem the spirit of grace and supplication, and they shall look upon me whom they have pierced, and they shall mourn." Zechariah 12:10. "In that day there shall be a fountain opened in the house of David and to the inhabitants of Jerusalem for sin and uncleanness." Zechariah 13:1. "And so all Israel shall be saved. As it is written, there shall come out of Zion the deliverer, and shall turn away ungodliness from Jacob, for this is my covenant unto them when I shall take away their sins." Praise God. What a glorious future for Israel. But oh, what a glorious present for both Jews and Gentiles, if they'll only come now and accept Christ as the Son of God, as the only Savior of mankind, of every sinner, the one who went to the cross and died and shed his blood for the forgiveness of your sins. And if you're not saved today, I trust you'll come and receive him personally. We'd love to hear from you. And if you are saved, what a glorious opportunity we have to share the message with both Jews and Gentiles all over the nation. This broadcast is sponsored by the People's Gospel Hour, Box 55862, Boston, Massachusetts, 02205. Now, until the same time tomorrow, the Lord willing, Pastor Perry F. Rockwood, may the Lord bless you and make you a blessing.
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8: Has anyone ever said something about you that simply wasn't true? Something unfair, unjust, maybe even cruel? And no matter how hard you tried to set the record straight, the words kept spreading like a slow poison you couldn't stop. If you've ever been falsely accused, you know there's a particular kind of pain that cuts deeper than almost anything else life throws at you. Today on Insight for Living, Chuck Swindoll takes us deep into the book of Job, where a suffering man faced vicious accusations. but responded with grace.
9: There's no more treacherous enemy in the church than the tongue. The tongue. What we say often cuts far deeper than any sword, any knife. Scripture sometimes presents the tongue as a sword that thrusts its way into others' lives and brings hurt. We're not surprised to read that in the list of the Ten Commandments, one of them includes, "You shall not bear false witness against your neighbor." When God led Solomon to write the Proverbs, he included the seven things that he hates, among them a false witness that speaks lies. I can't speak for you. I can speak for a few whom I know, but for most of you, I have no idea what you are living with as it relates to someone else's tongue. But if you have been spoken against unfairly, unjustly, if you have been falsely accused, you understand real pain. Often you find yourself at a loss to know how to defend yourself. You try, but frequently false witnesses aren't there to listen. They're just busy talking and spreading the venom, which has a way of poisoning not only a few people, but can even poison a church. I heard a terrific story that I'll never forget. There was this young pastor who went to a church that had been split apart in so many ways, but especially by a loose tongue that had been allowed, and the church had pretty well reduced to just a bare survival. And this young man arrived and decided to open his Bible and just preach truth. And he did that. Slowly but surely, the church began to grow, and before long, it was in a growth spurt, and finally, it was bulging at the seams, and they went to multiple services, and it was obvious that they needed to build. Well, the new worship center was going to cost $1 million, and they didn't have a lot of money, though they certainly needed the building. It so happened that in this church were two brothers. And they were real rascals. They were just sort of sorry individuals. The problem is they were rich. One of them died. The surviving brother came to the pastor in his study one day and he said, "Here, I have something for you. It's $1 million check to pay for the new building. But when you preach my brother's funeral, all I ask you to do is to tell people that he was a saint. That's all I'm asking you to do." Pastor thought for a moment and said, "Okay." Took the check, deposited it. Don't forget, that's part of the story. Funeral came in about 4 or 5 days, and pastor stood up, and coffin was here, and pastor begins to address the subject of the man who has died, and he says, "This man was a reprobate. He was unfaithful to his family. He was dishonest in his business. He was not a man that you could trust. He was part of the reason that this church could not get off the ground for a number of years. But compared to his brother, he was a saint." There are several ways to tell the truth, and he chose that way. I was surprised to find how often false accusations appear through the scriptures. When you study the Bible, as many of us do, you often don't track certain subjects through it. It's always enlightening when you do. I found, for example, that a man as pure as Joseph, who had learned a new language and earned his way in Potiphar's house to a place of real responsibility as the man over all of Potiphar's belongings, Joseph, at the height of his career, was falsely accused of rape by Potiphar's wife and wound up in jail. How unfair. Moses, who was faithful even at the age of 80 to obey God's call and to take the call from the burning bush back to Egypt and deliver the people from bondage, and in the middle of the wilderness, the people he had delivered turned on him and falsely accused him of bringing them into the wilderness to die. How unfair. David, after killing the giant and truly showing himself a man of courage and integrity, is falsely accused of trying to dethrone Saul by Saul himself. And David is on the run for a dozen or more years, falsely accused of something that was not at all true. Nehemiah, who builds the wall around broken Jerusalem, and God uses him to incite the people to work, and after the wall is almost finished, the word is spread around by his enemies that really Nehemiah has an ulterior motive. He's building the wall so that he can get behind the wall and become the new king of the Jews. Something that was not true at all. How unfair for that to be said of Nehemiah. Peter and John were accused of preaching of a false Christ, and it was a false accusation, and they were beaten for it. Paul accused of being a phony convert. The apostles wouldn't even let him in their circle because they were convinced that he was not genuinely born again. And then accused of causing a dissension among all the Jews around the whole world. How exaggerated can you get? Accused by Festus, the governor, of being insane because of his much learning. How false that accusation was. Few men ever who believed in the Lord Jesus more brilliant than Paul. And then who could ever overlook Jesus, a man of sorrows and acquainted with grief and many false accusations? I don't know if you've stopped to think about it, but from his earliest years, he was accused of being of illegitimate birth. They had words for it then, too. And accused of being an evildoer, accused of being a drunkard because he spent time with sinners, accused of being demon-possessed and satanic in origin as he healed people, accused of breaking the Sabbath. In fact, he went to the cross, falsely accused of being guilty of tyranny, of leading the people against the Roman ruler, Caesar. Not guilty of any of it. We're not surprised when he preaches his great Sermon on the Mount that he includes words like this: "Blessed are you when people insult you and falsely say all kinds of evil against you, for your reward in heaven is great." I don't know where you are, as I said earlier, but if you are being falsely accused, there's your promise. Your reward will be great. Your reward someday will be great. But let me add, your misery for now will be enormous. You will find that frequently you are unable to sufficiently defend yourself. A mind made up is a hard thing to persuade. And people who are false accusers are awfully persuasive. Before I go any further, let me just add here, be awfully careful about what you say of other people. Be awfully careful. Especially if it's negative. I was reading one of my favorite authors this week, and he said that he has a friend who prays every day, "Lord, help me not add to anyone else's burdens." Not a good prayer. Help me not make life harder for anyone else. Well, we shouldn't be surprised in the middle of our study on Job. And isn't this getting to be fun? Here we are in the middle of Job, and we've come to false accusations. I mean, what else is there? The guy's lost everything: home, ranch, cattle, the ability to earn a living, all 10 children. He's sitting in the garbage dump of the land of Uz, and he is with shaved head and losing his appetite, raging with a fever, covered with sores. And along come these three clowns that left for the purpose of comforting him. But a week after staring at him and not believing their eyes, they decided nobody who suffers like this can be anything but wicked. So every one of them has the same thesis. Sin leads to suffering. Suffering proves sinfulness. You are suffering a lot. It means you are one wicked man. You are one bad dude. If you weren't, you wouldn't be suffering like this. By the way, there are some people who still have that same idea. Maybe not that severe or brash, but they think that. They think everybody ought to be well, that it's God's will that everybody be well, that every sickness be healed. That's why they line up in healing lines. That's part of the reason that they follow people who claim to be healers, because your sickness need not be. And I'm here to say that there are times sickness is so clearly sent from God and permitted by Him, it almost takes my breath away. We are not all promised healing. Please do not live a disillusioned life thinking if you pray hard enough, or if you give enough money, or if you are sincere enough, then your loved one is going to get well. Your loved one will get well by the sovereign grace of God, or your loved one may die by the sovereign plan of God. Suffering does not mean sinfulness. Well, I wish Zophar were here to hear this message. He's the man we're having to endure for the 20th chapter here in the book of Job. He is not a happy camper, okay? This is in the dialogue section of the book, Act 2, Scene 3. Eliphaz has spoken, Bildad has spoken, then Zophar spoke. That's Act 1. Scene 1 of Act 2, Eliphaz speaks and Bildad speaks, and now we're to Zophar again. It's kind of like a tag team match, three against one. And one is very sick. And the longer he's with these three men, the sicker he gets. Zophar says, verse 2, he is disquieted. Verse 2, last word, he is agitated. Verse 3, he is insulted. Now, I don't find anything that's disquieting, agitating, or insulting by what Job has said, except he disagrees with him. By the way, I've got a lot of by the ways this morning, don't I? I'm going to put it another way. On the other hand, people who have a message to deliver but they don't want to learn are often disquieted, agitated, and insulted when you stand against them. They don't want to hear, they want to tell. They don't want to learn, they want to instruct and usually lecture. Zophar has three things he wants to say to Job, and he says them in an exaggerated manner. Number one, the wicked do not live long, verses 4 to 11. The wicked don't live long. Second, the pleasures of the wicked are temporal. The pleasures of wickedness are temporal, 12 to 19, and then the last, 20 to 29, God's judgment always falls hard on the wicked. There's only one problem with those three points. They're all wrong when you take them as Zophar says them. You see, understand the way Zophar is delivering his talk. He's coloring by the numbers, his numbers. And everything is a very clear distinction. Everything is very simplistically stated, so that Zophar would add always to his comments. The wicked don't live long. And he says this in 4 through 11. The pleasures of wickedness are temporary, 12 to 19. God's judgment always falls hard on the wicked, 20 to 29. That's not necessarily true, as Job is going to point out. But just a few minutes. Let's kind of work our way through this vomit. Look at verse 4. Do you know this from of old, from the establishment of man on earth, that the triumphing of the wicked is short? The joy of the godless is momentary. Now, I want you to think, by the way, men and women, I don't want you to just say, because it's in there, I'm going to believe it. Job doesn't do that. This is Zophar's opinion. And he's been waiting his turn to set Job straight. He sees Job as wicked, and he is here to tell him that he's not going to live very long. In fact, he says, verse 7, he perishes forever like his refuse. Those who have seen him will realize quickly he's gone. Where is he? They will ask. He flies away like a dream. They can't find him. Like a vision in the night, he is chased away. It's gone. That's the way it is sometime at night. I said to Cynthia this morning, I dreamed all night, and I cannot tell you what I dreamed. She said, isn't that good? And I said, it is. It is. The problem is you often remember your dreams, and they're really wild. He's saying your life is like that. It's twisted up, it's strange, it's weird, and poof, you're gone. People can't find you because you're wicked. You're going to die soon. Verse 11 closes, it lies down with him in the dust. That youthful vigor is gone. Now, he's not talking about natural causes. He's talking about God's judgment. Because you've lived like you've lived, because you've kept the secrets from us, and because we all thought you were righteous, but you're so sick, it's obvious that you're suffering. It's obvious that you're sinful, and you're going to die. Well, that's a nice hospital visit, isn't it? You're standing there by a guy that's just miserable, and you're there to say you're going to die sooner than you think. Look at verses 12 to 19. The pleasures of wickedness are very temporal. Evil is sweet in his mouth. He hides it under his tongue. Though he desires it and will not let it go, holds it in his mouth. And then he uses the analogy of food and of eating. Food in his stomach is changed to the venom of cobras within him. He swallows riches but will vomit them up. God will expel them from his belly. He sucks the poison of cobras. The viper's tongue slays him. He cannot swallow this food, verse 18. And look at the accusation in verse 19. He is really meaning Job. He has oppressed and forsaken the poor. He has seized a house which he has not built. He decides to throw that in for extra measure. He's looking it down his nose at Job because of his wealth. That must be one of the secrets you've kept. You've oppressed the poor, and you've pushed people out of their houses, and you've taken advantage of them. Your pleasures are over. Your wickedness has caught up with you. I mean, how severe a tongue is this? And God's judgment falls hard. 20 through 29. 26 says, complete darkness is held in reserve, and unfanned fire will devour him. It will consume the survivor in his tent. Heavens will reveal his iniquity. The earth will rise up against him. Verse 29, this is the wicked man's portion. You could put Job's name there. That's who Zophar has in mind. This is your portion, Job, from God, even the heritage decreed to you by God. Well, these are the final words of Zophar. One of my commentators that I checked said, this is the last time we hear from Zophar, and we will not miss him. Well, that's a pretty good way to put it. Some people, the best thing they do is leave when they've made your life so miserable. They're gone, and you go, good riddance. It's the way we feel about Zophar. All of this is not ancient history. This kind of stuff goes on. I don't have any one of you in mind. If I did, I'd talk to you personally rather than say it publicly. But some of you have awfully sharp tongues. You need to learn to say, by the way, how do you know that? Who told you? What's your source? Prove that to me. Challenge the people who come at you with their forked and sharp tongues that start spreading stuff that doesn't sound right. You've got a good brain. You've got sense. Job doesn't just take this on the chin. He says, wait a minute. Hold on here, eye pockets. I'm not going with you on this. This is not where we're going. I was reading this past week of a minister whose congregation refused to accept his message. True story. He wanted to lead the flock into the truth of the scripture. He wanted to preach the word. He wanted to stand for what was right. They didn't want to be led that way. So happened that his choir, with so many of their habitual ungodly practices, brought things to a head. And position became so unbearable for him, he invited the choir to resign. The choir not only resigned, I'm reading this, but persuaded the congregation to desist from taking part in the singing on the following Sunday. Okay, everybody, we're not going to sing. So the result was that whatever singing was done had to be done alone by this minister, while the other people stood around and enjoyed his embarrassment. The state of things continued for some time, and the minister was greatly depressed and perplexed at the turn the events had taken. He was at wit's end when God spoke in an unusual way to him. One day he was sitting alone on a bench in a park, and he saw a newspaper blow by, and he picked up a torn piece from the paper, and it bore a message which was exactly what he needed to read. It read, "No man is ever fully accepted until he has, first of all, been utterly rejected." He took that to heart. He needed nothing more. He had been utterly rejected for Christ's sake. And his recognition of the fact was the beginning of a most fruitful ministry. Though utterly rejected by man, he had been fully accepted by God. Let me tell you, Job is listening to what my mother used to call a lot of palaver, just a lot of lip banging from Zophar. He's talking, but it's nonsense. It isn't true, even though he says it poetically and beautifully and even convincingly. Job doesn't take it on the chin. Now, some of those that I checked said, no matter what, when false accusations are made, you just sit quietly and say nothing, and God will defend you. Well, sometime I'm sure that's appropriate. Not always. I kind of believe in the American Revolution motto, trust in God, but keep your powder dry. I think if your reputation is being ruined, if your company is going down a tube, if your church is being assaulted, and it's because of false stuff being said, some things need to be said in answer to the falsehood.
8: There's a reason the story of Job has endured for thousands of years. His story is our story. And Chuck Swindoll helps us see ourselves in its pages. He titled his message, Responding Wisely When Falsely Accused. When false accusations come, and they will, the temptation is to either lash out in anger or go completely silent and hope it all just goes away. 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Have you ever been falsely accused? I'm Bill Meyer. Chuck Swindoll explains how to respond wisely when someone turns against you. Friday on Insight for Living.

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4: Near the end of the Revolutionary War, George Washington received a letter from one of his own officers. Colonel Louis Nicola suggested that America might be better served by a monarchy, with Washington himself as king. Washington firmly rejected the idea. He had spent years leading Americans in a fight for independence from a monarchy. He would not see that victory end with America creating a king of its own. He understood that the cause of the revolution was greater than any one man. His example reminds us that power can be offered, earned, or taken. But character determines whether we use it for ourselves or remain faithful to something greater.
5: With SRN News, I'm Rich Thomason in Washington. The U.S., among countries rushing aid to the scene of a catastrophe in the Himalayan region. A massive wall of water, along with mud, boulders, other debris, demolished entire villages in Nepal, neighboring Tibet. At least 1,300 people missing, the death toll now at least 353. A homecoming soon for some U.S. service members who have been at sea for quite a while. After arriving in the Mideast in January, the USS Abraham Lincoln and its crew are on their way back home. Another tanker has been hit with some sort of projectile in the Strait of Hormuz. That's according to the UK's Maritime Trade Organization. Strong demand for NVIDIA's high-end AI chips, sending the company's bottom line soaring. On Wall Street, the Dow futures are down 13 points, while the Nasdaq futures are up 289 points. More details, srnnews.com.
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7: We are excited to welcome you to another life-changing time with Bishop Femi Oume of Kingdom Lighthouse Church in Providence, Rhode Island. 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
8: Welcome back. This morning we're with Pastor Femi from Kingdom Lighthouse Church in Providence, Rhode Island. This week's topic is greater is he that is in me than he that is in the world. Pastor Femi, do you believe this is a timely topic that God really wants us to know who we are in him?
9: Well, it's not that do I believe. Of course, you believe, because if God brings it up, then that's what he wants us to know. Because the word of the Lord Jesus Christ is, when I return, will I still find faith on the earth? There is one thing in us human beings. It is not difficult to know what a person believes. It's not difficult at all. Just look at what they do. Because no human being can do what he does not believe. except he's forced. But if he's acting willfully, he's acting based on what he believes. So when you look at people, you know whether they believe the word of God or not. The focus of the church at the moment has been on personal welfare, which the Lord specifically spoke against in Matthew chapter 6. The believer is focused on what they will eat, what they will wear, where to sleep, and all those things. That's what the most believers are focused on today. They're looking for their career, their business, their children, their family, their marriage. That's it. But things of the kingdom that will advance the kingdom of God, things of ministry, of service, to pray that, for example, the power of the Lord will be upon us to reveal him on earth as taking a backbench. The priority is what they will eat, what they will wear, their career, their welfare, and that's it. The Lord Jesus Christ told us, this is what the Gentiles seek after. Then he says, seek ye first the kingdom of God and his righteousness, and all these things will be added to you. I was born in a Muslim home. I was brought up in a Muslim home. We believe that when you are comfortable, you're rich, your career is advancing, your business is progressing, that, you know, that means that God approves of you. That's what we believe. But that's not necessarily so. That's not necessarily so. Because the wicked can flourish in business. The career of the wicked can prosper. Let's look at Psalm 73 and see some things there so that you can understand what I'm saying. That the fact that you have the things you have does not mean that God approves of you. He says, truly, God is good to Israel, to such as are pure in heart. But as for me, my feet has almost stumbled. My step had nearly slipped, for I was envious of the boastful when I saw the prosperity of the wicked. So it means the wicked can prosper. So if you use prosperity as the yardstick of God's approval, then you'll be in error. Because he's saying here, he's seeing the prosperity of the wicked. And then he went on to describe that prosperity. He said, for there is no pangs in their death. So they even die peacefully. He said, but their strength is firm. They live healthy lives. They are not in trouble as other men. These are wicked people that the Bible is describing. They are not in trouble as other men.

speak loftily. They set their mouths against the heavens, and their tongue walks through the earth. There's even speaking against God, yet they are wealthy, they are healthy, they are flourishing. Let's go to verse 21. He said, thus my heart was grieved, and I was vexed in my mind. I mean, he was a righteous, he's dealing with problems, and here is the wicked flourishing. I was so foolish and ignorant. I was like a beast before you. Nevertheless, I'm continually with you. You hold me by my right hand, and you will guide me with your counsel, and afterward receive me to glory. So he was saying that when he saw all these things, he was confused. How can this be? Then he said, verse 12, behold, these are the ungodly, who are always at ease. They are ungodly, and they are at ease. Meaning that the one who is a godly may be dealing with challenges of life, but they are at peace. He said, they increase in riches. He now began to think, surely I have cleansed my heart in vain. That is, he's now questioning following God. I mean, what is the need? What is the reason for following God and doing the will of God? If I'm doing the will of God and I have these problems, and the people that are working against the will of God, they are increasing in riches, in peace, in joy, in strength, in all of these things. So this is what he's saying. He said, surely I've cleansed my heart in vain and washed my hands in innocence. That is, what is the point in avoiding sin? Why shouldn't I just be doing what they are doing? For all day long, I have been plagued and chastened every morning. This was someone that is trying to walk holy, and yet is having problems. Then he said, if I had said I will speak thus, behold, I would have been untrue to the generation of your children. When I thought how to understand this, it was too painful for me. I mean, how can I be a believer and be struggling when the unbeliever is flourishing? He said it's too painful for him. Then, verse 17, look at this one. Until I went into the sanctuary of God, then I understood their end. So, this is where wisdom came, that, okay, they are flourishing now, they're doing all the things they're doing, but through the word of God, I know their end. What is their end? Their end is utter destruction. So he came to understand that I may be facing challenges now, but I'm on the side of God. My end is eternal life, eternal union with my Father, eternal union with my Creator, to be with him forever and ever. But their end is eternal destruction. So prosperity does not show that God is with us. But if you look at the church today, the church is expounding things that seem to show that it is prosperity that shows the approval of God. It is not necessarily so. We must deviate from focusing on our welfare. God will supply our needs according to his riches in glory by Christ Jesus. That is what he has promised. And he always meets the needs of those who trust in him. He said, those who trust in the Lord, he said, they shall be like Mount Zion, that will not be moved, but abide forever. He said, as mountains surround Jerusalem, the Lord surrounds those who are his. We must have confidence that God will preserve us. He said, he will preserve us from all evil. He will preserve our soul. And the most important thing for God to preserve in us is our soul, because that is the soul that will live forever and ever. And that is what Jesus Christ came to save, the soul. He came to save our souls. So, therefore, we must not be paying attention to this body, what this body will eat, what this body will wear, where, you know, it will live. That is not as important as the soul. So we need to devote attention to the soul. As we do, Apostle Paul told us, he said, even though this outer man perishes, he said, the inner man is renewed daily. That is the soul. We need to renew our souls daily with the word of God, and to believe the word and to do what the word says. The word of God told us we have overcome them. For greater is he that is in us than he that is in the world. Who is in us? It is Jesus Christ.

0: The Bible says that, know ye not that ye are the temple of God, in whom God lives by his Spirit? So God lives in us. If God lives in us, why should we be afraid? If God lives in us, why should we think that the devil will overcome us? The devil cannot overcome God. Because he cannot overcome God, he cannot overcome us. We are already victorious in Christ Jesus. We are already overcomers in Christ Jesus. So we need to believe this word. And then 1 John chapter 5, because that is relevant to what we're talking about. 1 John chapter 5 said in verse 4, for whatever is born of God overcomes the world. So if you are born of God, you overcome the world. And the Bible says in John chapter 1, he said he came unto his own. His own did not receive him. He came to the world. The world did not know him. He came unto his own. His own did not receive him. Then he said, as many as received him and believed in his name, to them he gave power to become the sons of God. Do you understand? So, when the Bible is saying here, for whatever is born of God, that's what it refers to. Because after saying that we are children of God, he said, those who are not born by the will of the flesh, of the will of man, or of blood, but of the will of God. So we are born of the will of God. So he's saying to us that if we are born of the will of God, if we are born of God, we have already overcome the world. That's what he's saying here. For whatever is born of God, whoever is born of God, whoever is born again, overcomes the world. And then he said, and this is the victory that has overcome the world. What is that victory? Our faith.
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8: Welcome to the Anchor for Your Soul radio program, brought to you by the Bedford Street Church of Christ, formerly the Church of Christ in Milton. We're now located in Abington, Massachusetts, and we're so glad you decided to tune in. Our minister, Maurice Davis, has a word for us, and it is our prayer that his message blesses you and gives you whatever it is you need. Please enjoy.
9: So I don't know about you guys, I don't worship God just on Sunday. I participate in the corporate worship service on Sunday. That's what all of you all. But every day I'm alive, I'm a living sacrifice to God, and I am praising him in some kind of way. Through reading the scripture, through treating other folk right, giving people dignity and respect, conducting myself away from you all as if I'm around you all. Okay, say it different. So some people act right just because they're around other Christians, which means if they weren't around other Christians, they act like the devil. When you mature in Christ, you start acting right regardless of who's around you, because I'm representing God wherever it is I am. So if I'm at the church building, I'm at a spiritual function, that's fine. But if I'm in the grocery store, in line. You guys don't run over folk in the grocery store just cause so you can be first at the register, do you? You know, you got a cart full of stuff, but there's somebody behind you who just has two items. You don't mind saying, you can go ahead and go. I'm going to be here a while. You don't fight over parking spots in the parking lot, do you? Well, I had my flashing light on. They should have known I was going to park here. But maybe they don't know the traffic rules. And can you maintain your honor? So the worshiping of God is not just something we do here. Everybody's good when they come to the church building. It's when you leave here in about 40 minutes. What are you going to do then? When you go to the restaurant? Or when you're driving on the road? Are you going to drive like you somebody with some sense? Are you going to act like you're in a speed race on Daytona 500 or whatever these Indy 500 speedways? So, Karen, you're going to drive like you got license? All right. I believe you. I believe she's one of my nurses here. If she says it, that's got to be right. So they're getting back on the Seth. They're getting back to closer to the garden, to the way God intended life to be. So when people drift away from God, they move farther from God than what they, somebody has to help them come back. And if we're concerned about the future of our family, then we need to be willing to step into that role to say, I'm going to be a role model to help my family understand, even though setbacks occur, they don't have to keep you away from God. Your career may not be what you thought it was, but you still honor God wherever it is you are. Don't get mad at God because you didn't get the job that you wanted. Don't get mad at God because whatever happens along. Your marriage didn't work out the way you wanted it to. Your children are not the way you think they ought to. God's still God.
10: Amen.
9: And he's still worthy of praise. Because we have to take some ownership. Some of the things messed up because we messed up.
10: Amen.
9: They didn't mess up because of God. They messed up because we weren't functioning in a godly way. So let me go back to some questions that I asked before. What type of future do you want for your descendants? So it's not just the people in your family you see now, but the ones who are going to be born after you are deceased. We get to set the pattern. There's a reason God says train them up in the way they should go.
10: Amen.
9: You can't expect promises from God when you don't do what God said.
10: Amen.
9: So some of your children are the way they are because you didn't train them up the way God said.
10: Amen.
9: And you can cry all night long and make 20 million prayer requests, but bad living is not going to change that.
10: Amen.
9: What type of legacy are you creating? So are you helping your children to understand that marriage is important?
10: Amen.
9: Are you helping your children understand you need to respect the person you married to?
10: Yes.
9: And you just can't call them any name you want to? Definitely not publicly. Now, when you get behind closed doors, you got to say whatever you need to say to each other. But doing it publicly tears that person down. And so if your children see this, guess what they're going to do? They're going to talk crazy to their spouse. Now, I don't know about you guys. You can do a whole lot of things, but don't shame me publicly. And they're going to be happy. Now, I may not say anything publicly, but when we have our private moment, I'm going to let you know how I feel about that. What spiritual influences are you putting in the way of your children? So here's one of those things you got to learn, that you need to expose your children to as many spiritual role models as possible. That's why those relationships are important. And what you'll discover if you do that, then there may be times where they can't come and talk to you, but they'll talk to some other spiritually minded brother or sister who will give them the same advice you give them to them, because they view your child as their child. Amen. Do not be telling some child something that you know is going to conflict with what his mom and dad would say to him. Spiritual influences. We all need mentors. We all need role models. Even if you are an adult, some of you adults need a role model to show you how to read and study your Bible on a regular basis, because you don't do it. Some of us need role models to show us how to give as we prosper, because we don't know how to do it. We give what we want to. Some of us need role models to show you can't stay at the office all day long, all night long. You need to come home and you need to give some time to the ministry of the church. Said differently, what type of or brand of Christianity are you living in front of young eyes? See, our children don't see a whole lot, but they see a whole lot. And they are processing this stuff, trying to figure out what does it mean. And it may take them until they become young adults to actually figure this stuff out. That's why you have some messed up young adult children based on mess that happened when they were growing up. There are some things, adults, you are not saying in front of your children. I don't care how mad you get or not. Wait for them to go to bed, and you and your spouse say what you need to say to each other. There are some words that you that will come out of your mouth. You can't take it back, no matter how many times you say, "I'm sorry." Okay, let me wrap up. Remember, parents, patriarchs, matriarchs, we are called to be light. Light points the way. Light illuminates. Light helps people to see where they're going. So we need to start lighting the pathway for those who are going to come behind us. Now, in order to do that, you've got to be willing to put yourself out there. And it's not to put yourself out there as if you're perfect, you never made a mistake, and things like that. But you're simply trying to guide people. Guide. You're not trying to make anybody. You're trying to guide. You're trying to provide some light so they can see the road they ought to be trotting. Secondly, we need to be concerned about more than our children's secular education and their jobs. So I don't necessarily need to know where your child is going to college or what their job is. What I want to know, what congregation are they attending in whatever city they're at? And then most parents won't even know. But they know their child's job title and what school they graduate from, what degree. Okay, that says you're not focusing on what's most important. Amen. Amen. What congregation are they connected with? Are they involved in doing anything? Or do they just go to church services when you come to visit them? Come on, some of you college students. You know what it's like when you're in college. You find a congregation when you know mom and dad is coming to be with you that weekend. And you go to try to introduce people to the people. People don't even know you. Because that's the only time they've seen you. Even in sin, our children learn lessons. So even when they have a bad role model, a bad example, they are still learning some things. You need to recognize they're learning. These are not healthy things, these are not good things, but they are learning some things. Children are sponges. They soak it. That's why you bring up a child in a home where people are smoking. They'll pick up one of the cigarette butts and act like they're smoking. Because that's what they see the adults do. Okay, you don't get that one. They grow up in a home where adults are free with drinking the spice water. Okay, guess what they're going to do? They're going to get some spice water also. Because that's what they saw. That was their role models. They grew up in a home where everybody's always cursing. They're going to shame you because somewhere publicly they're going to use some of the words that come out of your mouth. And then you're going to be acting like, where did they get that from? They got it from you at home. Our children learn lessons, even if it's from the sinful things that we keep in front of them. That's why you got to be conscious of how you're living in front of these young eyes. I mean, they may never say anything to you about it, but they're learning. Amen. And they're picking up habits. And then the final thought is, your faith is not just for you. your faith is not just for you. When your children are young, they live off your faith. They come to church service because mom and dad bring them. They assume you guys are going to bring me to the right place. They follow your directions because they trust and believe in you. So recognize your faith, your belief in God will become theirs. If you believe the Bible, they will believe the Bible. If you live what the Bible says, they're going to try their best to live what the Bible says also, because they're going to be like their first teachers. Mothers and fathers are our children's first teacher, good or bad. And what they learn from us, they take to other places with them. So you got a child who takes a gun to school. You think that's the first time that child played around with a gun is when they take it to school? No, gun is at the house. And because their children, they don't know what's appropriate. And they definitely don't know what's appropriate in terms of how you resolve conflict. You don't need a gun to resolve conflict. I am happy, I don't know where it was, somewhere recently, the father of one of these children whose son went and shot up a school, they convicted him. It's about time we do that. Hold parents responsible for the bad example, exposing your children to your weapons. Now that'll stop some people, they'll start locking up their guns in when you know you may face time in jail for what your child did. We need to recognize we have a responsibility for the way our children turn out. That's the whole purpose of the lesson. You can't ignore it. You can't push it away. You brought them into the world. You raised them, whatever way you raised them. And what they are is a direct reflection of you. Now, for those who have done that, your children are grown and gone. You may not like to hear that, but it's the truth. Those of you who still got young children, or those of you who don't have any children, this lesson is designed to help you. So we're going to keep going down the same road of making the same mistakes. Somebody has to say, I'm going to break the chain. I'm going to break the cycle. I'm going to do things a little bit different because I have learned better, regardless of what I saw growing up in the home. I know this is what God wants me to do. And now we got a Seth awakening. Because we've got a breath of fresh air to take us back to where God wanted us to be from the very beginning. This morning, if you have a statement, you have a prayer request, you have a confession that you need to make, we're going to give you the opportunity to respond right now as we stand and sing.
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19: Praise the Lord, praise the Lord, praise the Lord. Abel Damina is my name. I want to welcome you to this broadcast, a time of learning, a time of unlearning, and a time of relearning. The essence of this broadcast is to bring to you the revelation of Jesus Christ. The mandate of God on our ministry is the revelation of Jesus, reintroducing Jesus to this generation, equipping the believer to know who you are in Christ, what you have in Christ, and what Christ can do through you. So get ready, fasten your seatbelts today. We're going to adventure in the scriptures. The scriptures tells us in John 5:39, Jesus speaking to the Jews, he said, "You search the scriptures, for in them you think you have eternal life, but they are they which testify of me." The Bible is Christocentric. It's a message centered on the person of Jesus Christ. So get ready today as we transverse through the pages of the scriptures, unveiling Christ so we can reveal your true identity in Christ. Because once you know who you are in Christ, then you will know what you have in Christ. And then you can be able to know what Christ can do through you. It gives you a life of fulfillment, a life that is purpose-driven, so you can make the impact you were designed to make in this life through the gospel of Jesus Christ. Call a friend, call a loved one, tell somebody to hook up right now as I take you into that service where the Spirit of our God is already moving. Happy listening.
20: So sin cannot undo salvation, because salvation is God's solution to sin. Colossians chapter 2 verse 13, pay attention. Colossians chapter 2 verse number 13. "And you being dead in your sins and the uncircumcision of your flesh, hath he quickened together with him." Watch this. "Having forgiven you all trespasses." Having forgiven you all trespasses. Give me the message. Message is our partner in these 30 days of glory. Give me the message of Colossians chapter 2 verse 13. When you were stuck in your old sin, dead life, you were incapable of responding to God. God brought you alive right along with Christ. Think of it. All sins forgiven. How many sins? Somebody shout, "My sins, past, present, future, are forgiven." I didn't hear your amen. Somebody said, no, Dr. Damina, I agree your sins past are forgiven. Even now, your present sin, you have to repent. When they say that, you can see that they are not taught. Because repent means to change your mind about God. Repent is not to change your old ways. Is the word metanoia in the Greek. Metanoia is a change of thinking about God. Where James will say, "Do not err, my beloved brethren. Do not err, planner. Oh, do not be led astray in your mind about God. Every good and every perfect gift." That's why if you observe, the Gentiles were never asked to repent. All through scripture, it is the Jews that were asked to repent, because the Jews had a knowledge of God that was not correct. So they were asked to repent, to change their thinking about God. When it comes to Gentiles, they were asked to believe. Go and study your Bible. The Gentiles were asked to believe, because first of all, we don't even have any mindset about God. We were without Christ. We were strangers. So when the gospel came to us, we were asked to believe. But when Jews were preached at, they were asked to repent, change their mind about God. So somebody said, "Okay, your present sin, you have to confess." Confess what? If confession had the power to forgive sin, Adam wouldn't need the animal skin. Because Adam already confessed. Adam, where are you? I'm naked. What is that? It's confession. Who told you you're naked? The woman you gave me, she made me eat of the tree you asked us not to eat of. What's that? Confession. Yet, that didn't have value to free him. There's no power in confession. Power is in the acknowledging. The acknowledging of what God has done for you in Christ. The acknowledging. The acknowledging. Somebody say, what about the prodigal son? Nobody preached the prodigal son. The prodigal son only acknowledged. He said, how many hired servants does my father have enough to eat and to spare? Why am I sitting with slaves? I will arise and go home. He came to a place of acknowledging. That's what we read yesterday. He says, the reason why a man is still struggling with sin is because he is blind. Why is he blind? He has forgotten. He has forgotten that he was cleansed. I'm teaching good tonight. He has forgotten. So your sins past, present, and future. Somebody said, no. Don't talk about future. Well, what is the price for sin? Death. Who died? Jesus. Did he die for the sins of the whole world? Yes. So if the death of Jesus only covered your past and present sin, who will die for the future sin? Who will die for your future sin? And if the death of Jesus only paid for past and present sin, your children and grandchildren in the future, who will die for their sins? So you see, that philosophy doesn't fly. The death of Jesus is for sins past, present, and future. That's why Colossians, where we read, put it up, chapter 2, verse 13. Glory to God. Colossians 2, 13. And you being dead in your sins, and the uncircumcision of your flesh, had he quickened together with him, having forgiven you all trespasses. A child of God has the gift of forgiveness. Forgiveness of sin is your gift. That means the forgiveness of sin is your possession. Ephesians 4:32. Ephesians chapter 4 verse 32. And be kind one to another, tender hearted, forgiving one another, even as God for Christ's sake will forgive you. He hath forgiven you. Even as God for Christ's sake. So your forgiveness is by virtue of the intervention of a third party. See, some of you have to renew your mind. Because CRK has taught you confess, confess, confess, confess, confess, confess. Yet you cannot find a scripture in the New Testament that says when you sin, confess for forgiveness. There's no such scripture. Even 1 John 1:9 is not a scripture for the believer to confess sin. Because watch this. 1 John, are you in the building? You know, I told you we recover for yesterday. 1 John chapter 1 verse 9. Zabayada. Igibado gebeha. Yalo shebada. If we confess our sins. Now the problem you have is because you don't understand. See, when the Bible was written, there were no punctuations, no comma, no full stop. There were no chapters. There were no verses. There were no paragraphs. The Bible was just written shwa. Because the writers wrote it as a letter. They expect that you read everything. It's translators that put chapters and punctuations. And sometimes punctuations are a problem. For example, in this verse, the demon is that comma. That comma is the demon. It is that comma that makes you think John is asking you as a believer to confess. But that's not a scripture for believers. That's a scripture of salvation for unbelievers. Because remove the comma. See the way it will read. If we confess our sins, he. If we confess our sins, he. So our sins is a he. So to confess our sins is to confess he. To confess Christ. Faithful and just to forgive our sins and to cleanse us from all unrighteousness. so that you know he's not talking to the believer. Then in chapter 2 verse 1, he now leaves these agnostics to address the believer. 1 John 2:1, my little children, now he's not talking to the other people he's asking to confess. He's talking to the believer. My little children, these things write I unto you that you sin not. If any man sin, we have an advocate with the Father. He didn't say, if any man sin among my little children, confess. He said, acknowledge. We have an advocate with the Father, Jesus Christ the righteous. The advocacy of Jesus. He is the propitiation for our sins. Look at that, 1 John chapter 2, verse 12. 1 John chapter 2, verse number 12. I write unto you, little children, because your sins will be forgiven. What does it say? Your sins are forgiven you because you confessed. Your sins are forgiven you how? For his name's sake. For his name's sake. Because he is your advocate. He is your high priest. For his name's sake. A school of thought says, when I sin, I lose my salvation. The other school of thought says, when I sin and don't confess my sin, I lose my salvation. But Colossians 2:13 says, having forgiven you all sins. The Greek says, trespasses yesterday, today, and forever. That's the Greek rendition of Colossians 2:13. Your trespass, having forgiven you your trespasses yesterday, today, and forever. Give me that Colossians 2:13 NLT. You were dead because of your sins and because your sinful nature was not yet cut away. Then God made you alive with Christ, for he forgave all our sins. He forgave all our sins. So after you are born again, sin not. But if you sin, we have the advocacy of Christ. So the Greek says, having forgiven you your trespasses yesterday, today, and forever. See, if my sins can undo salvation, that means this Colossians 2:13 is a lie. If my sins can undo salvation, that means Colossians 2:13 is a lie. In fact, look at Ephesians 1:7. Ephesians 1:7. In whom we have redemption through his blood, the forgiveness of sins. We have it. We have the forgiveness of sins. According to the riches of his grace. Look at Colossians 1:14. Colossians 1:14. In whom we have redemption through his blood, even the forgiveness of sins. Give me the message. The Son who got us out of the pit we were in, got rid of the sins we were doomed to keep repeating. He got rid of the sins we were doomed to keep repeating. Having forgiven you all sins. Am I teaching? So sins do not undo salvation. Nobody goes to hell because of sin. Headline. Nobody goes to hell because of sin. After somebody will shout glory. Isn't that good news? Nobody goes to hell because of sin. Nobody does. Because Jesus paid for sin. Nobody goes to hell because of sin. Because Jesus paid for sin. If sin now takes a man to hell, then the death of Jesus is wasted. If sin takes a man to hell, then the death of Jesus is wasted. So what takes a man to hell? Rejecting Christ. Rejecting Christ, who is the sin bearer. What takes a man to hell is rejecting Christ, who is the sin bearer. That's why John will say there is a sin to death and there is a sin that does not lead to death. The sin that leads to death is the rejection of Christ. All other sins don't lead to death because there's an advocate for it. God, I want to say another one. God will not remember sins in the new covenant. Hebrews 8:8. Hebrews 8:8-12. But we know the first was found wanting. Because God said, heads up, the days are coming when I will set up a new plan for dealing with Israel and Judah. Next verse. Next verse. I'll throw out the old plan I set up with their ancestors when I led them by the hand out of Egypt. They didn't keep their part of the bargain, so I looked away and let it go. Next verse. This new plan I'm making with Israel isn't going to be written on paper. Isn't going to be chiseled in stone. This time, I'm writing out the plan in them. Carving it on the lining of their hearts. I will be their God. They will be my people. See, when people talk about loss of salvation, are you following? It's because they don't know that in salvation, if a man is truly saved, God removes the stony heart and gives him a heart of flesh. Salvation is a heart of flesh. A man with a heart of flesh can never walk away from God. It's only a man with a stony heart that walks away. In salvation, the stony heart is removed. And a heart of flesh, look at it, put it up. Put that verse up for me in Hebrews chapter 8 where we're reading. Glory to God. Hebrews chapter 8, verse number 10. No, read verse 9. Verse 9. The message. The message of verse 9. Message translation. All right. I'll throw out the old plan I set up with their ancestors when I led them by the hand out of Egypt. They didn't keep their part of the bargain, so I looked away and let them go. Next verse. Watch this. This new plan I'm making with Israel isn't going to be written on paper. Isn't going to be chiseled in stone. This time, I'm writing out the plan in them. Carving it on the lining of their hearts. I'll be their God. They'll be my people. Next verse. Watch. They won't go to school to learn about me. Or buy a book called God in 5 Easy Lessons. Very serious. They'll all get to know me firsthand. The little and the big. The small and the great. Why will they get to know me firsthand? Next verse. They will get to know me by being kindly forgiving. With the slate of their sins forever wiped clean. With the slate of their sins. How long? What is forever? Is forever? Is forever everlasting or eternal? Or eternal everlasting? With the slate of their sins forever wiped clean. The King James says, their sins and iniquities I will remember again no more. So, in the new covenant, God will not remember sins. Sin cannot undo salvation. In the new covenant, we have the gift of no condemnation. Hebrews chapter 10 verse 17. Hebrews chapter 10 verse 17. And their sins and iniquities will I remember no more. Give me the message. Message. The message translation. He concludes, I will forever wipe the slate clean of their sins. I will forever wipe the slate clean of their sins. So in the new covenant, we have the gift of no condemnation. Hebrews chapter 10, verse 10. Many scriptures, that's the way we establish doctrine. God's way by which we are made fit for God by the once for all sacrifice of Jesus. That's the way we are made fit. By the once for all sacrifice of Jesus. That's how we are made fit. That's how we qualify. By the sacrifice of Jesus. Verse 11 of Hebrews 10. Every priest goes to work at the altar each day, offers the same old sacrifices year in, year out, and never makes a dent in the sin problem. And never makes a dent in the sin problem. Next verse. As a priest, Christ made a single sacrifice for sin, and that was it. Then he sat down right beside God. That was it. Just one sacrifice. That was it. Because of that one sacrifice, your sins past, present, and future are forgiven. So you have the gift of forgiveness. Forgiveness is your possession. Forgiveness is your property.
19: Oh my goodness, the word of God is life. The Bible tells us the entrance of God's word giveth light, and it giveth understanding to the simple. As you keep listening, the light of God's word rises out of the rightly divided word of truth, illuminates your mind, illuminates your heart, and brings you face to face with your realities in Christ Jesus. In Ephesians chapter 3, verse 3, Brother Paul, speaking about the mystery, the Old Testament, he said, whereby when you read, you may understand my knowledge in the mystery of Christ. So there is a knowledge in the mystery of Christ. The word mystery is the word mysterion in the Greek. It means that which is concealed. And then he says, how that by revelation, the word revelation is the word apocalypsis. It means that which is revealed. So the revelation of the scriptures unveils the mysteries. Revelation is the New Testament. Mystery is the Old Testament. But it will take reading and learning to come to a place of full understanding, precise and accurate knowledge. Brother Daniel will say, I understood by books. So there's a place of books in equipping you soundly with the message of Christ. Brother Paul writes to Timothy, he says to Timothy, till I come, give attendance to reading. Jesus, speaking to those Jews, says, you do err because you know not the scriptures, nor the power of God. Oftentimes, Jesus will say to the Jews, have you not read, is the word anaginosko in the Greek. It means, are you reading and not paying attention? I want to quickly recommend for you a plethora of books I have written. They are written with an intent to bring you doctrinal clarity, answer your questions doctrinally, and bring you to a place of accurate understanding, a precise knowledge of Christ and you in Christ. I want you to order for those books today. The number and the list of books available will be read to you right now. And if you call today, we'll be glad to make sure you get a copy or more copies of the books so you can enrich your spiritual life and enrich your walk with God and build a quality relationship with Jesus Christ, where you're also able to teach others the same truths you have learned to liberate them and bring them to the fullness of God. Glory to God.
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29: And this inheritance can never perish, never be stained, never fade, and is secured to us and we to it. And Peter says, I don't care what your physical circumstance, I don't care what your earthly condition, you ought to praise God for that.
2: Welcome to Grace to You with John MacArthur on 590 AM The Word. Several years ago, one of the most popular athletes in professional sports said that even after winning multiple championships, earning tens of millions of dollars, playing a game he loves, he admitted, there's got to be more than this. He had all the wealth and fame he had ever dreamed of, but it hadn't brought him the satisfaction he craved. Now, a testimony like that should resonate with you if you're a Christian. It confirms what the Bible says. Even the best this world can offer won't bring ultimate fulfillment. So what does promise ultimate joy and deliver every time? Consider that as we continue John MacArthur's study called Our Great Salvation. And now with today's lesson, here's John.
29: Stephen Charnock, writing in that great classic on the existence and attributes of God, said, regeneration is a universal change of the whole man. It is as large in renewing us as sin was in defacing us. Regeneration. What's the result of it? The result of it is we are born again to a living hope. A living hope. What does he mean by this? Well, a hope which is perpetually alive. A hope which has a quality of life. You say, why does he say that? In contrast to the hope of men, which is always a dying or a dead hope. You realize, don't you, that all hope that men and women have in other than Jesus Christ is a dead or dying hope. The world knows only dying hopes. At best, all the hopes and dreams of men will die when they die, if they haven't died long before. That's why the scripture says, if in this world only we have hope, we are of all men most what? Miserable. You're a miserable person if your only hope is in this world, because it'll all die. They all die. Death cuts the nerve of all hope. But we have an undying hope. We have a living hope. A hope that never dies. A hope that comes to complete, total, final, glorious, eternal fulfillment. That is our hope. Hope, as Peter says it in 2 Peter 3:13, for a new heaven and a new earth in which righteousness dwells. That's our hope, an eternal hope. That is the hope that sustains us. That is the hope that God in His wonderful grace and through His marvelous promise will fulfill. And that's what causes Paul to say, for to me to live is Christ and to die is what? Is gain. How can it be gain to die? How can that possibly be true? Because then your hope becomes reality. To die is gain. To gain the glorious sight of God. To gain the glorified presence of Jesus Christ. To gain the full and uninterrupted and unhindered fellowship and enjoyment of God, Christ, the Holy Spirit, angels, and saints. Death is gained because we gain a room in heaven's glorious splendor. And death is gained because we gain the unreserved and full fellowship and service that God designed us for. To die is gained because we gain the perfection of eternal holiness, eternal perfection, eternal righteousness, freedom from sin. To die is gained because we gain the royalty, the honor, the glory of heaven. We gain the pleasures that are at thy right hand forevermore. And so William Garnall says that death is not something that a Christian fears. In fact, he says, hope is the saint's shroud wherein he wraps himself when he lays his body down to sleep in death. Hope. Hope for the resurrection of the spirit. Hope for the resurrection of the body. And what has given us that hope? Back to verse 3. It's through the resurrection of Jesus Christ out from the dead. The means then of our receiving this inheritance is the new birth, which gives us this living hope in the coming of that inheritance, and that hope is built on the resurrection of Jesus Christ from the dead. John 14:19, Jesus said, because I live, you shall live also. Jesus said, I am the resurrection and the life. And what a wonderful thing. He then proved it by raising Lazarus from the dead to demonstrate that indeed

is the crown of his atoning work. He shows us that he, in his death, has canceled the sins of the world, satisfied the righteousness of God, conquered death, and thus our hope is a living hope. He came out from among the dead to give to us the same incorruptible life that we might have a living hope, a hope that never dies. And all of that is ours through the new birth, through regeneration, the transforming power of God. So the inheritance then has as its source God, as its motive mercy, as its means new birth. Let's look at its nature. This is so wonderful. Verse 4 says, we will, through the new birth, obtain the inheritance, which is three things: imperishable, undefiled, and unfading. This causes us great joy to know that we have an inheritance which, first of all, is imperishable. Imperishable. Aphthartos means basically not corruptible, not subject to passing away, or not liable to decay or passing away. But beyond that, it has been used in secular language, secular Greek, to speak of a very interesting concept, and that is to refer to something that was unravaged by an invading army. Unravaged by an invading army. That's an interesting thought. If you take that thought back to the Old Testament, you will remember that when God gave to Israel their inheritance was the land of Canaan. Do you remember that? The land of Canaan was the inheritance of Israel. I will give you this land, the land that flows with milk and honey and so forth. They had then an earthly inheritance. But many, many, many times, that earthly inheritance, Canaan, was plundered by invading armies, plundered by enemies, ravaged by enemies. And there may be a sense in which that word is enriched to us if you understand it in that kind of connection. That the Old Testament inheritance, the land of Canaan, an earthly inheritance given to Israel, was plundered and ravaged and devastated and destroyed and leveled. But you have an inheritance that will never be ravaged, plundered, devastated. It's imperishable. A fortune that can't be spent, and so it can't be diminished. A treasure that can never be taken, stolen, robbed, plundered. You see, that's exactly what Jesus had in mind in Matthew 6 when he said, lay your treasure up in heaven where moth and rust doth not corrupt and thieves do not break through and steal. Put the treasure where it is safe, where it is imperishable. Listen, there's no place on this world where you can do that. You think you're covered? You got your treasure over here and over there, and you've got your goods and your bank accounts and your bonds and your stocks and certificates and whatever else you're storing it up. It's all perishable. And if it happens to survive this world until you die, it'll all perish when you die because you won't be able to claim any of it. But the treasure that God has given us in the eternal inheritance of salvation, yet to be revealed in the last time as our full and final glorious salvation, is a treasure that will never be ravaged by an enemy, will never be touched by an invading army, will never be taken by a thief, will never be moth-eaten or rusted. Can't be touched. Second word is undefiled. Amantas means unstained, unpolluted. Unstained with sin, evil, decay. Everything in this world is defiled. Everything in this world is stained. Everything in this world has been touched by sin. Everything in this world, you get this, is defective. Everything. Everything fails. That's why the Bible says in Romans 8, the whole creation groans, waiting for its adoption, waiting for the glorious manifestation of the sons of God. The creation is stained. It is defiled. There is moral leprosy that has corrupted everything in this world. I mean everything. We live in a polluted world. We breathe infested and infected air. And we transmit it to everything we touch. And the pollution isn't smog, and the infection isn't AIDS. It's sin. It's sin. All earthly inheritance is defiled.
But there is

0: an inheritance that is not. All the best of this earth is dung, rubbish, manure to Paul, but not that treasure which is the righteousness of Jesus Christ, he says in Philippians 3, 7 to 9. That's an inheritance that is not stained and not defiled in any way. How wonderful. Where's your focus? Where's your treasure? The third term he uses is one word, unfading. The New American translates it, will not fade away. It's the word unfading. It's basically used of flowers that decay, that wither and die. And it suggests to us here that we have an inheritance that will never lose its supernatural beauty. It'll never fade. It'll never grow old. You see, the kingdom of heaven has no decaying elements. It has no sin. Nothing perishes, nothing is defiled, and nothing fades away. All the strokes of time can't touch it because it's in a timeless place. All the taint of sin can't touch it because it's in a sinless place. Peter says that when the chief shepherd shall appear, we will receive a crown of glory that is unfading, unfading. Oh, how wonderful, how wonderful. And because of our inheritance, which can never be corrupted and never be defiled and never fade away, Peter says we ought to rejoice. We ought to bless God. We ought to adore God. The last point that Peter makes, and a rich one, is the security of our inheritance. You know, you'd say to yourself, well, it would be wonderful if we could enjoy this inheritance, if we could really rejoice and bless God, but I'm afraid we might lose it. How do we know we won't lose it? How do we know that somebody won't come and take it? How do we know that it can't be plundered or stolen? Peter wants to answer that. He wants us to enjoy the inheritance without that fear. So in verse 4, at the end of the verse, he says, reserved in heaven for you. Did you get that? Somebody might say, you know, somebody else might get this. What happens if under this persecution and under this hostility and under this rejection and under the difficulties of the time in which I'm living, what happens if I somehow fall into sin and I forfeit this and somebody else gets it? And so Peter says it is reserved in heaven for you. Wonderful. The word reserved means to guard. It's guarded in heaven. And the already existing inheritance is presently under guard in heaven, presently being and continually being guarded for you. Wow. And where is it being guarded? In heaven. Is that a safe place? That's the safest place there is. Safest place there is. That's the place where moth and rust does not corrupt and where thieves do not break through and steal, Jesus said. That's the safest place there is. Heaven will never know any invasion. Heaven will never know any spoiling of its treasure. Heaven will never know any laying waste, any defacing of its beauty. Heaven will never have armies tramping into it to fight against its inhabitants. Heaven will never experience some coming and taking away its glories as booty. Not heaven. The treasure is secure. And somebody's going to say, yeah, but I know the treasure's secure, but how secure am I? Maybe I could blow it. There are some, you know, who teach you can lose your salvation and somebody else gets the whole thing. Maybe I can lose it. So he says, it's reserved in heaven for you who are protected by the power of God. Not only is the treasure guarded, but you're protected. Isn't that wonderful? You're protected. I'm protected? Yeah. What am I protected by? The power of God, the omnipotence of God, the sovereign, almighty power of God. You don't have to fear. Beloved, we might as well rejoice. You understand that? You might as well rejoice. Nobody can steal your treasure, and nobody can disqualify you from receiving it. You say, don't I have any part in this at all? What if I just turn my back and curse God and walk away? Well, let's look what the verse says. Who are protected by the power of God through faith. That's your part. God works that in you. Your continued faith in God and Christ is the evidence of God's keeping work. God didn't save you apart from faith, and God doesn't keep you apart from faith. When God saved you, He energized that faith in you, and as He keeps you, He energizes that faith. Faith is kindled and preserved and made strong by grace alone. Even the faith is by grace. Grace, he says, reaches into the heart and the soul and works spiritual effects. Boy, that's wonderful. So that while you have on the one hand, God in His power, shutting the lion's mouths and protecting Daniel, you have Daniel's faith at its peak. The two always go together. They always go together. The protection of omnipotent power and the perseverance of faith. It isn't apart from faith, it's through faith. So that the true believer is not only protected by God, but is given a sustaining, persevering faith. As I said before, you weren't saved apart from faith, and you aren't kept apart from faith. You were saved through faith, and you are kept through faith. That's why it's so ludicrous for people to say you can be a Christian even if you don't believe. Not so. God doesn't protect you through sovereign act independent of anything that you do. He saves you through sovereign act by activating by grace your faith so that you continue to believe. Beloved, what has God given to us for which we should adore Him? Peter says He's given us an eternal inheritance. He's given us a salvation ready to be revealed in the last season. What he means by that is we haven't yet entered into the fullness of it. We haven't yet experienced all there is of it. That still waits. The revelation obviously of Christ in all His glory that comes in the last time. We have a taste of it now, but not the fullness. But God has granted it to us. It is now an inheritance. It is an inheritance which we possess in some measure, but not yet in all its fullness, but which is guaranteed to us. God is the source. Mercy was the motive, and that's so wonderful because He gave it to us not because we deserved it, so we don't have to keep deserving it to keep it. He gave it to us because we were so miserable, He had compassion on us. And no matter how miserable we'll be after that, we'll never be as miserable as we were before that. And so He will continue to have that same compassion, and His mercy will be new every morning. And the means by which the inheritance came to us, the new birth, which has given us this living hope based on the resurrection of Jesus Christ out from the dead. And this inheritance can never perish, never be stained, never fade, and is secured to us and we to it. And Peter says, I don't care what your physical circumstance, I don't care what your earthly condition, you ought to praise God for that. You ought to bless God for that. May our hearts do that very thing. Let's pray together. Forgive us, Lord, for taking for granted that reality for which we will spend eternity in constant praise. Lord God, how this shows us the sinfulness of our own hearts. Thank You for unmasking that. Give us a new compulsion to live in the heavenlies, to invest in eternity, to long to be with You, and to endure anything in this life, for the sufferings here are certainly not worthy to be compared with the glory which shall be ours in that day when we see Christ face to face. In Jesus' name, amen.
1: You're listening to Grace to You, the Bible teaching ministry of John MacArthur. John's current series is titled, Our Great Salvation. Well, John made it clear today, your inheritance as a believer is secure. Obviously, it's comforting to know an inheritance is awaiting and can't be taken away. But perhaps you find yourself wishing that you knew more specifics about your heavenly inheritance, as well as what to expect at the moment of death. I talked about that with John in studio not long ago. Here's what he said.
2: Yeah, I think it was Woody Allen who said, "I don't mind dying, I just don't want to be there when it happens." You will be there when it happens.
1: Yeah.
2: So yeah, you'll have an eyewitness account to give for all eternity on your death. I think that part of the lack of interest in heaven is the ignorance on heaven.
1: Hmm.
2: I don't hear this much. I don't know when the last time I heard a preacher preach on heaven. There are a few books that have been around over the last years.
1: Yeah, you have one.
2: Yeah, but you don't hear much about it. And look, this is where we're all headed. Look, I can go back to the days when Patricia and I were going to take a long-awaited vacation, and we'd stack up brochures just to look at what the brochures said and photographs to fill our hearts with anticipation for wherever we're going to go. The Bible will do that for you with regard to heaven. If you don't have the enthusiasm that Paul had when he said, "Far better depart and be with Christ," then you don't understand heaven. So to help you with that, we have developed a booklet titled "The Truth About Heaven." It's free to anyone who would like a copy. No need to settle for fictional accounts of heaven, supposedly from people who went there and came back. No need to be ignorant. The Bible says a lot more than you might think. If you're a Christian, you need to know what is being prepared for you in the presence of the Lord. The title again, "The Truth About Heaven." It will take you all the way from the apocalyptic visions of heaven in the book of Ezekiel to those in the book of Revelation, giving you the composite clear picture, one that you probably have never had, of the glorious realities of our future home. Along the way, this booklet dispels popular myths about heaven and clearly spells out the only way that you can get there, through faith in the saving work of Christ. If you want a copy, just ask us.
1: That's right, friend. You don't need to be ignorant about the glorious future for you if you're a believer in Christ. I encourage you to ask for John's booklet, "The Truth About Heaven." 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Now for the entire Grace to You staff, I'm Phil Johnson. Thanks for joining us today. Be here tomorrow for a message that may make you shout. That is, shout for joy. We're continuing John MacArthur's study called "Our Great Salvation" with another half hour of unleashing God's truth, one verse at a time, on Grace to You.
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4: This is Seth Leibson for townhall.com. Since the election of the first Islamist to Congress 8 years ago, few have wanted to speak candidly out about what Ilhan Omar was saying and stood for, lest they be labeled Islamophobic. Since that time, political Islam, Islamism, has grown and grown, From the election of a mayor in New York City to several congressional candidates from east to west coasts, some of whom win their elections this year. This includes a congressional candidate from Flight 93 Todd Beamer's hometown, who was the right-hand man to the blind sheikh. In Michigan, Democrats have nominated an Islamist looking to serve as U.S. Senator. Abdul El-Sayed has defended Sharia law in America, campaigned with Hamas supporters, and is speaking at a Muslim Brotherhood-aligned conference next month. Islamophobia is the irrational fear of Islam. We do not fear a religion whose adherents give this country their effectual support, as George Washington put the test of religious tolerance. But there's a growing number who wish to exploit our political system for their Islamist subversion. That fear is not irrational.
5: 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That's Lessons in the Latter Days, Sundays at 5 p.m. on WROL 950, The Spirit of Boston.
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7: Near the end of the Revolutionary War, George Washington received a letter from one of his own officers. Colonel Louis Nicola suggested that America might be better served by a monarchy, with Washington himself as king. Washington firmly rejected the idea. He had spent years leading Americans in a fight for independence from a monarchy. He would not see that victory end with America creating a king of its own. He understood that the cause of the revolution was greater than any one man. His example reminds us that power can be offered, earned, or taken, but character determines whether we use it for ourselves or remain faithful to something greater.
8: Hi, my name is Pastor Michael Payne, Senior Pastor for Align Worship Center in Brockton, Massachusetts. So Heavenly Father, we just want to praise you and thank you. And we just lift up our youth across the nation. God, you know, Father, the various needs that exist across the families, the homes, the schools, where our youth reside and abide. Father, we're praying right now that your Spirit would be poured out upon our country like never before for our youth. Father, we're praying that young people, dear God, that may have questions about faith, dear God, will find the answers in your word, dear God. And Father, that they'll find their hope in you. God, we're praying, Father, that they will just begin to see that there's life in Christ Jesus. So Father, we thank you for what you're going to do with our young people. That God, in the coming months and years, dear God, that we'll see many young people lifting their hands in worship before the mighty saving God. In Jesus' name we pray. Amen and amen.
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13: Why the cross? Well, the cross is made of wood, and is referred to often as a tree, especially in the book of Acts. So we look at these scriptures on the screen. The God of our Father raised up Jesus, whom he slew and hanged on a tree. I thought it was a cross. It says a tree. And we are witnesses of all these things which he did both in the land of Jews and in Jerusalem, whom they slew and hanged on a tree. Acts 10:39, Peter's preaching to Cornelius. And when they had fulfilled all that was written of him, they took him down from the tree and laid him in a sepulcher. And in Acts 13:29, now Paul is preaching. So what's the deal with the cross and the tree? Well, the law of Moses stated that everyone which is hanged on a tree is cursed. Deuteronomy 21, 22, 23. So sin, death, and curses came into the world through eating the fruit of a tree. Right? Hey, so trees go all the way back to Genesis. Trees affecting us. And the Bible says that righteous saints are supposed to be trees planted like trees of the Lord. And when we're stable, we're trees of righteousness, we give honor unto the Lord, that we might be the praise of God in Isaiah 61. So Jesus was crucified on a cross made of wood from a tree, so he could pay our sins, overcome death and curses. And Galatians 3:13 says, Christ has redeemed us from the curse of the law, being made a curse for us, for it is written, curses everyone that hangeth on a tree. Now the cross is made of wood. Wood comes from a tree. Okay, it's the same word, okay, that's used in most of the cases. So the tree is just a type. Amen. It's the fact that it's a tree, and the cross is made from wood. The cross was not made from iron, not made from brass. It's made from wood. And that cross is a type of the tree. So the manner of Jesus' death is prophesied hundreds of years before it happens, and even in the case of Psalm 22, 1,000 years before it happened. And it said his death would be humiliating. So let's look in Isaiah 53, 3 and 4. Old Testament Isaiah 53. Isaiah 53, verses 3 and 4, it says, he is despised and rejected of men, a man of sorrows, acquainted with griefs, and we hid, as it were, our faces from him. He was despised, and we esteemed him not. It's talking about Jesus. And the reason we know this is talking about Jesus is because Philip, in the book of Acts, preaches to the Ethiopian eunuch from this passage, Jesus. Verse 4, surely he has borne our griefs and carried our sorrows, yet we did esteem him stricken, smitten of God, and afflicted. He's got a humiliating death. It's saying people in general are not accepting him. People in general are despising him. People in general are mocking him. Amen. He's by himself. He's got sorrow. He's bearing things by himself. He's a man of grief. He's acquainted. When he looks to others, they're hiding their face. I mean, sometimes God's looking for something for us and we hide our face. He's just looking for a little praise from us and we're hiding our face. He's looking for a little sacrifice from us and we hide our face. Amen. Amen. So his death would be humiliated. He would be wounded and whipped for our sins. The next verse. But he was wounded for our transgressions. He was bruised for our iniquities. The chastisement of our peace was upon him. And with his stripes we are healed. So he's going to be despised. He's going to be rejected. He's going to be wounded. He's going to be whipped. He would die by crucifixion. When we look in Psalm 22 and 6, it says, they shall look upon me. They pierced my hands and my feet. Psalm 22, 16. In Zechariah 12 and 10, it says, they shall look upon me whom they have pierced. Zechariah 13 and 6, and one shall say unto him, what are these wounds in thy hands? Then he shall answer, those with which I was wounded in the house of my friends. So crucifixion was already prophesied when crucifixion was not even something that was going on in history in a general sense at the time. The crucifixion was handled by Rome. Now think about it. Even though the Jews rejected him, they didn't kill him. They handed them off to the world power, which is Rome. So Rome is a type of Babylon. Okay, Rome is Babylon. If you read Revelation 17, city set on seven hills. That's Rome. Rome has got seven hills. City set on seven hills. So Rome is Babylon. Okay, and so it lets us understand his own nation rejected and handed him over to the world power for execution. His death was not accomplished secretly, but was open before all men, documented. You can find Roman documents. Okay, Pliny the Younger and Cicero, they wrote about him. You find something about Josephus writing about him. It's in the records of our Bible. So his death is not a secret. It's written. It's written. It's there so we can know. Okay? And when Paul stood before Felix or Festus, one of those men, give his presentation, he said to them that the death was not accomplished secretly, but was open before all men. So it was documented by the Jews. So part of Paul's petition was, you know the news. You've heard the story. It's a regular story around here. It's not a secret thing. So what's happening? God was setting it up in a way that they couldn't say, well, we don't know that he was crucified because the Jews did it someplace. God did it in the open under the authority of the world power so that it would be open to all people, that all people could see that this man was crucified. And when he rises again, there's a witness to let us understand that God is real and Jesus is God manifest in the flesh. Again, Jesus himself said, and I, if I be lifted up from the earth, will draw all men to me, in John 12:32. This he said to signify what death he should die. He knew he was going to be crucified. Hallelujah. So death on the cross, let's just take that for a little bit. And I know that there's all kinds of different articles you can read about this and doctors and different things you can see. But his hands and feet were pierced through. And hanging, so he's got to hang down by his hands and he's got to stand by his feet. Sometimes there was a little step they put him on, sometimes there wasn't. Okay, in most cases there wasn't. So he's hanging down, he can't breathe. So in order to breathe, he's got to push up against the nails through his feet. But that hurts so much, he's got to let go, and now he's got to hang by the nails in his hands. So this is going to go on till he dies. Push up, pain. Hang down, pain. Push up so I can breathe, pain. Hang down, pain. And sometimes it could go on for days, people would say. That's why the Romans were kind of amazed when he died in 3 hours. But he's up there. Not only is he hanging there with power to come down, with the ability to turn the pain off as God. He could turn the pain off. He could turn on his God power and say, I'm going to override the pain. I'll heal myself. He could have done that. He could have come off the cross, healed himself. He could have brought angels and wiped everybody out and come off the cross. So there he is in pain. Up pain, down pain. Up pain, can't breathe, down pain. And while he's up there, they're mocking him. We have a hard time living as a Christian when we got a headache. We don't feel good. Sometimes. Maybe you guys are better than that. But so he's hanging after he's been mocked, beaten, having a crown of thorns on his head. He's been whipped. The Roman whip, they call that cat of nine tails. It's got pieces of bone and metal and stuff in it. And it's designed that when you whip and you pull it back, that it rips and shreds the skin. So it's not just like he gets a sting of the whip. But every time the whip hits, those bones and pieces of metal grip, and when the whip man pulls it back, it shreds. So that's 39 of these under the law. So now he's already gone through this before he's nailed. He's already gone through a throne of, he's got a crown of thorns on his head. And he's being mocked. We read that and provoked in this condition in Luke 23:35. The elders are mocking him, and he knows they're hypocrites. He knows they're wrong, and they're mocking him. The Romans are mocking him. You're king of Jews. Come on, save yourselves. And there he is, taking all that. What's going on? What is all that? God is trying to illustrate to us how evil sin really is. God is trying to illustrate to us the cost of sin.
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2: That's RN News. I'm Rich Thomason in Washington. 353 and counting, the death toll from the catastrophic flooding, the massive rock and mudslide that swallowed up and swept away entire villages in Nepal along the border with China. At least 1,300 people are missing, with many tourists, including Americans, among them. A military judge has set June 5th of 2028 as the starting date of the trial of an alleged 9/11 mastermind, Khalid Sheikh Mohammed. The trial was previously scheduled for 2021, but that was later canceled. Kids under 18 will soon see a lot of changes to their Instagram and Facebook accounts, thanks to an historic $18 billion settlement between Meta platforms and 48 states. On Wall Street, the Dow is down about a dozen points, while the Nasdaq is 275 points higher, and the S&P is up 33. More details, srnnews.com.
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0: A warm welcome to our program, Prophecy for Today, where we study biblical prophecy and its application to our daily life. It's a wonderful day to worship God. I'm William Steves. Let's pray. Dear Heavenly Father, as I come before you today, I pray you would bless the ministry of this broadcast as your word is preached around the world. I pray this ministry would be a blessing to my brothers and sisters in Christ who are now tuned in. I pray likewise that those who are listening who do not know the Savior would be convicted today, that they would come to a saving knowledge of Christ. And it is in the name of Jesus Christ, my Savior, I pray. Amen. Maranatha, friends, the Lord is coming. Luke 10, 2 and 3. Therefore said he unto them, The harvest truly is great, but the laborers are few. Pray ye therefore the Lord of the harvest, that he would send forth laborers into his harvest. In this passage, Jesus has just sent out his 70 disciples to the nation of Israel, instructing them to go and proclaim the kingdom of God. The harvest is plenteous, he says. The laborers are so few. The same is true today. Our world has something like 8.3 billion people alive in it today, and only a small percentage of those have believed the gospel. Many have never even heard a true presentation of the blood and crosswork of Christ. But just like then, we are once again sent out as lambs among wolves. We go in the strength of our Lord God Almighty. The August edition of the Gospel Standard is available upon request. We here at the People's Gospel Hour would be blessed to hear from you. 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And we would love to pray for your requests by name. 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And our United States address is the People's Gospel Hour, Post Office Box 55862, Boston, Massachusetts 02205. And now, the familiar voice of Pastor Perry F. Rockwood, who is at home with the Lord.
1: Shall we pray? Father, we're so thankful today for thy love to us. Father, I believe that of all the peoples of the world, we are most greatly blessed of thee. I pray today for the need of every heart and every home. Minister, I pray, and draw each one close, yes, closer to thyself. Father, for those who are not saved, I pray for old-fashioned conviction of sin and repentance unto salvation through the precious blood and cross work of Christ. I ask it in Jesus' name. Amen. We've been thinking of Jonah as a type of Israel, and we saw yesterday that the resurrection of Jonah is compared to the resurrection of Israel. Now today, I want you to notice that Jonah was resurrected the third day, and Israel will be resurrected in the third day. The wonderful story of Jonah continues in chapter 1, verse 17. And Jonah was in the belly of the fish 3 days and three nights. True it is that the Lord Jesus Christ pointed to the resurrection of Jonah as a type of his own resurrection. Matthew 12:39, An evil and adulterous generation seeketh after a sign, and there shall no sign be given to it but the sign of the prophet Jonah. For as Jonah was 3 days and three nights in the whale's belly, so shall the Son of Man be 3 days and three nights in the heart of the earth. However, the sign of Jonah the prophet reaches over and beyond our Lord's resurrection. It is an outstanding example of that which Bible students term a double fulfillment of prophecy. The resurrection of Jonah clearly points to the national resurrection of Israel. The prophet Hosea makes this fact beyond dispute. In the sixth chapter of this great prophecy, he puts through inspiration these words upon the lips of troubled Israel. Hosea 6:1, Come. And let us return unto the Lord. For he hath torn, and he will heal us up. He hath smitten, and he will bind us up. After 2 days will he revive us. In the third day he will raise us up, and we shall live in his sight. Now, if human language means anything, this declaration of Hosea, the prophet, declares a resurrection of Israel to take place in the third day. Nor are we left in the dark in our calculation as to this third day. Peter says, very clearly in 2 Peter 3, he says, Knowing this first, that there shall come in the last days scoffers walking after their own lusts, and saying, Where is the promise of his coming? Oh, yes, he does not hesitate to say concerning the scoffers that as far as the times and seasons of God, they willingly are ignorant. Oh, yes, people are ignorant today concerning the word of God. Then he gives wisdom to the children of God. But, beloved, be not ignorant of this one thing, that one day is with the Lord as 1,000 years, and 1,000 years is one day. 2 Peter 3. Now the Holy Spirit makes clear through the inspired apostle the calculation to be used by the children of God in their searchings of the great prophecies. 1,000 years as one day. One day, 1,000 years. After 2 days, he will revive us. All right? Let us then reckon. The nation of Israel went into its grave in the days of Nebuchadnezzar. From just what particular incident in connection with Nebuchadnezzar dealing with Israel we are to reckon may be a matter of some differences of opinion. However, we know that the very latest event recorded in the 36th chapter of 2 Chronicles was the taking of Zedekiah off the throne of David, gouging out his eyes, putting him in chains, and carrying him away into captivity in Babylon. Zedekiah was the last son of Jacob to be crowned in Jerusalem, with the exception of one, and he was crowned with thorns. Since Zedekiah, no son of Israel has reigned on the throne of David in Jerusalem for 2,500 years. Therefore, we are now in the very middle of the third day. And remember, the scripture, which Jesus says cannot be broken, sets forth the fact, the very clear fact, that Israel is to be resurrected as was Jonah in the third day. In the third day, Hosea says, he will raise us up. Marvelous. Oh, how wonderful the prophetic scriptures are. Then I want you to notice that Jonah, restored to the land, is recommissioned to go to Nineveh with the oracles of God. And Israel, restored to the land, will be recommissioned to carry the oracles of God to the Gentiles. Even before Jonah landed back on the sacred soil, he cried, I will pay that I have vowed. Salvation is of the Lord. Jonah 2, verse 9. The trying ordeal of Jonah caused him to turn his face from the sea, from Joppa, from ships of merchandise, and to set his feet steadfastly in the path of God's purposes. Jonah was now a thoroughly converted man. And as God's word is true, the day is coming when Israel as a nation shall be reborn. Then shall the feet of that wonderful people turn into the path of the purpose which God purposed in Abraham. In thee shall all the families of the earth be blessed. Genesis 12, verse 3. The manner of Israel's conversion is in itself a wonderful story. Throughout long centuries of time, Israel has expected her Messiah. Not as a sacrificial lamb has she looked for him, but as a roaring, conquering lion of the tribe of Judah. Blinded to the cross, Israel has ever looked for the crown. One of these days, the heavens will open, and the conquering lion of the tribe of Judah in the midst of Israel's great tribulation, in that terrible day of wrath, in a moment when the very lifeblood of Israel is oozing forth under the crushing tread of Antichrist, then shall her Messiah appear. His eyes as a flame of fire, and on his head many crowns, King of kings and Lord of lords, Revelation 19, 12 to 16. Imagine what a thrill of joy will go through the ranks of Israel as from their death trap in the valley of Jehoshaphat, they behold their great long-looked-for deliverer descend the sky. What Jew will not rush forth to exclaim with a mighty shout, Behold our God! Behold our long-expected Messiah! At last he comes! And when the conqueror shall stand, bathing his feet in infidel and anti-Christian blood on the gory field of Armageddon, and the hosts of delivered Israel gather themselves about him, then shall come to Israel a surprise. Joseph will again reveal himself to his brethren. Suddenly the Lord of the earth shall spread before Israel his hands, and one shall say unto him, What are these wounds in thine hands? Then shall he answer, Those with which I was wounded in the house of my friends. Zechariah 13:6. Can you imagine that scene? A nation will be struck dumb with amazement. Thomas is the type. Nothing but the nail-pierced hands would convince him that the Lord of glory was before him. When the Lord of glory revealed the nail prints, Thomas cried, My Lord and my God. Even so Israel, rejecting through the centuries the outstretched nail-pierced hands of the cross, shall someday look upon him whom she has pierced and cry, My Lord and my God. Then shall she understand that the sacrificial lamb and the conquering lion are one. Yes, All nations that come against Jerusalem shall a nation be born in a day. Zechariah, I will pour upon the house of David and upon the inhabitants of Jerusalem the spirit of grace and supplication, and they shall look upon me whom they have pierced, and they shall mourn. Zechariah 12:10. In that day there shall be a fountain opened in the house of David and to the inhabitants of Jerusalem for sin and uncleanness. Zechariah 13:1. And so all Israel shall be saved. As it is written, there shall come out of Zion the deliverer, and shall turn away ungodliness from Jacob, for this is my covenant unto them, when I shall take away their sins. Praise God. What a glorious future for Israel. But oh, what a glorious present for both Jews and Gentiles, if they'll only come now and accept Christ as the Son of God, as the only Savior of mankind, of every sinner, the one who went to the cross and died and shed his blood for the forgiveness of your sins. And if you're not saved today, I trust you'll come and receive him personally. We'd love to hear from you. And if you are saved, what a glorious opportunity we have to share the message with both Jews and Gentiles all over the nation. This broadcast is sponsored by the People's Gospel Hour, Box 55862, Boston, Massachusetts, 02205. 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
3: Near the end of the Revolutionary War, George Washington received a letter from one of his own officers. Colonel Louis Nicola suggested that America might be better served by a monarchy, with Washington himself as king. Washington firmly rejected the idea. He had spent years leading Americans in a fight for independence from a monarchy. He would not see that victory end with America creating a king of its own. He understood that the cause of the revolution was greater than any one man. His example reminds us that power can be offered, earned, or taken. But character determines whether we use it for ourselves or remain faithful to something greater.
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5: 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And the Lord took Father Tom home to his heavenly reward to be with our Lord and Savior, Jesus Christ, for all of eternity. 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Father Tom's dream was always for his preaching to continue on while he is in heaven. As we are about to listen to the words of Christ, released through Father, Father Tom is in heaven doing his part by praying for us and interceding before the throne of God for you. 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Box 602 East Boston, Mass. 02128. As we prepare to listen to Father Tom's preach, open your spirits to allow the Holy Spirit to pour into you in a way He never has. 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

0: In his second letter to Timothy, the Apostle Paul writes these words, "I charge you in the presence of God and of Christ Jesus, who is to judge the living and the dead, and by his appearing and by his kingdom, preach the word. Be urgent, in season and out of season. 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Be unfailing in patience and in teaching." This is In Season and Out of Season, a Bible teaching ministry with Father Tom DiLorenzo.
1: Good day, it's Father Tom, and I am glad to be with you today. You know, when our Lord Jesus Christ had them on the Mount of Olives, and he ascended into heaven, and he said, "Go ye therefore into the whole world and preach the gospel," that's exactly what he meant, that we would go into the whole world and preach the gospel. Let me tell you what has happened in the last 40 years. So many Catholic missionaries, when they go to a foreign country and they meet with people that have other religions, they just leave them alone. They don't preach the gospel. They think, well, you know what, it's all the same. Well, I want to tell you it's not all the same. Jesus Christ said, "I am the way, the truth, and the life. No one comes to the Father except through me." It is not all the same. If that's what Catholic missionaries are doing, they are not missionaries anymore. Now, I know every missionary does not do that. That's why I say it is so important that missionaries and everybody be baptized in the Holy Spirit, so that they would have this unction to go out and to preach the gospel and to speak the word of God. Not only priests, not only evangelists, but God's people. "Go ye therefore into the whole world." The plan of God was that the whole world would be converted from Jerusalem to Judea to Samaria to the ends of the earth. This is the plan of God. And we saw that the reason why the apostles and the disciples finally left Jerusalem was that persecution broke out. Then we have the conversion of St. Paul. After St. Paul is converted and he becomes a new creation in Christ, he goes to synagogue after synagogue after synagogue and begins to preach the gospel. And as he preaches the gospel in synagogues, we heard just this week, they threw him out of the synagogue and they stoned him and left him for dead. And then the disciples, Barnabas and the rest of them, came around Paul, made a circle around him, and he went up and began to preach to the Gentiles. They left him for dead, and now he's alive. What is the difference between the Apostolic Church and the Church of 2011? First of all, ontologically, it's the same. If we talk about the essence, it's still the body of Christ. But what is the difference between the Apostolic Church and the Church of today? And I have one word. The word is power. The Apostolic Church believed in the power of the cross, in the power of the death, in the power of the burial of Jesus, in the power of his resurrection, in the power of Pentecost, in the power that he sits at the right hand of the Father, and we will do greater things than him, because he promised. What is the difference between the Apostolic Church and the Church of today? And it has to do with power. And I want to tell you there is no power shortage, but what shortage there is a faith shortage. There is a faith shortage, because it is faith that pulls down the power. It is faith in Jesus Christ and in his redemption that brings the power to people. And, you know, there is nothing like a man or woman of faith, or a man or woman of who lives by divine providence. There is absolutely nothing like it, because a man or a woman that lives by divine providence will see the action of God. We'll see God beginning to do things that only God knows how to do. People that live by faith. People that live by faith. You know, I was talking yesterday to a priest. I'm going to tell you a story. This beautiful story. What happened is that this priest in Belgium met a teacher. And they started to talk in Belgium, and the teacher was now a priest, and he used to teach in Belgium schools before he became a priest. And he spoke about the time of the war when out of nowhere they heard a whistle, which means a bomb was about to fall. So the teacher said to all the students, everyone on the floor, hide your faces. And that's what they did. And the bomb fell right outside the school. All the glass was shattered, but none of the children were hurt. All right?

he said, what is it? He said, you know, during World War II, I was not the pilot, but I was the one who released the bomb. And the pilot said to me, I want you to release this bomb in Belgium. He said it was near a school. And I've been tormented and said, how many people did I kill? And the priest said, I have another story to tell you. How God has arranged this, I don't know. But I met the teacher of that school. And the teacher of that school told me about that bomb. And everybody was safe. Only the windows broke. No one was dead. And the Lord has made an arrangement for me and you to meet today so that you might know that you don't have to be tortured any longer. Now, if that's not divine providence, I don't know what is. That God takes a priest who hears a story in Belgium and brings the man who dropped the bomb in Beverly to meet that same priest to tell the story. Isn't that amazing? You see, when you live by faith, things begin to happen. When you live only by sight, nothing happens. Nothing happens. And we must always remember that faith is preceded by grace. It is all about grace. I'm reading from the 15th chapter of the Acts of the Apostles. Certain Jewish men, which came down from Judea, taught the Gentile brethren that unless you be circumcised after the manner of Moses, you cannot be saved. Well, this is something, you know, I call this the Christian police. We still have them. We're not going to look at this passage right now. We're going to think about the Christian police of today. Some people would say, well, you cannot be saved unless you speak in tongues. No, I'm sorry, Christian police. That's not true. Other people would say, you cannot be saved unless you have a devotion to the Blessed Mother. I want to tell you, Christian police, you're wrong. Other people would say, you cannot be saved if you wear lipstick and short dresses. Christian police, I don't think so. You're a smoker. You cannot be a saved person. Saved people do not smoke. We have had Christian police for 2,000 years. Now, these police are Jewish, and what they're saying to the Gentiles, in order for you to become real Christians, you know what you need to do? You need to be circumcised after the law of Moses and after the law of Abraham. And then you'll become real Christians, but because right now you're not Christians. When therefore Paul and Barnabas had no small dissension and disputation with them, they determined that Paul and Barnabas and certain other men of them should go up to Jerusalem to the apostles and the elders about this question. So they're going to go see James, and they're going to go see if Peter is there and speak to them about this whole experience. But he tells us in the letter to the Galatians, the third chapter. O foolish Galatians, who has bewitched you that you should not obey the truth, before whose eyes, through preaching, Jesus Christ has been evidently set forth crucified among you? This only will I learn of you. Did you receive the Holy Spirit by being circumcised, or by works of the law, or by hearing with faith? Are you so foolish, having begun in the Spirit, are you now made perfect by the flesh? Have you suffered so many things in vain, if it be in vain? He therefore that ministers to you the Spirit, does he work miracles by doing it through works of the law, circumcision, or by hearing with faith? You see, St. Paul on the road to Damascus was circumcised. St. Paul on the road to Damascus was not only circumcised, but he was of the tribe of Benjamin, which was the favored tribe because Benjamin was born in the Holy Land. St. Paul was a Pharisee of Pharisees. He was taught by Gamaliel. St. Paul had it all. That rhymes too. St. Paul had it all. But yet on the road to Damascus, he met Jesus, and Jesus changed his whole life. He had already been circumcised. He already was a Roman citizen. He was of the tribe of Benjamin. He was schooled by Gamaliel. But yet, it meant nothing until he met Jesus.

0: You see, if anybody would be for circumcision, it would be Paul. But Paul knew that on the road to Damascus, it's not circumcision or uncircumcision that makes any difference. It's becoming a new creation. It's meeting Jesus. It's allowing Jesus to change your heart. You see, the Christian police have always been working, and they still work today, okay? They still work today. You know, some people say, you know, how could the Pope be a Christian? He lives in utter riches. How can Benny Hinn be a Christian? He has a big house in California, and even is he's divorced. I'm telling you, the Christian police are always judging people, and we cannot judge people, okay? We don't have the right to judge people, and we do not have the right to be Christian police. How did you hear, Galatian people? It was all about grace. Grace that led to faith, and faith that led to good works. But it's all about grace. It's about the grace of God that flows from the cross of Jesus Christ. It's about the grace of God that flows from Calvary. It's about the grace of God that Jesus Christ, when blood and water flowed forth from his wounded heart, that brings us into salvation through the power of the Holy Spirit. It's all about grace. Grace leading to faith. How did you believe? By works of the law, by becoming circumcised. You see, in Galatia, the Judaizers were coming in, and they said the same thing. In order to be a real Christian, you've got to be circumcised. You've got to become a Jew in order to be a real Christian. And St. Paul said, O foolish Galatians, who has put a spell on you? Who has bewitched you? You saw Jesus Christ crucified by my preaching. And what happened to you? Did you receive Jesus Christ by faith, or did you receive Jesus Christ by works of the law? You know, you were uncircumcised. Why do you need to be circumcised? Don't listen to these Christian policemen. These Christian policemen will only divert you from the truth. But you see, this is something that we all need to hear, and this is what it is. It's so simple. Listen, when we throw grace out, the law will always take its place. The law will always take its place. And the best of us can do it. Okay, I'll give you some examples. Some people are going through the Life in the Spirit seminar. And the fifth week is the week that we pray for the baptism of the Spirit. That's a good thing, because we're laying down a foundation of teaching and of giving our life to Jesus. That's a good thing. But some people cannot make the fifth week. Should we pray for them for the baptism of the Spirit? The Christian police would say, no, you can't, because they haven't finished the seminar. And you know what I say? It doesn't depend upon the seminar. It depends upon grace, and it depends upon their hunger. They want to be prayed with for the baptism of the Spirit, but we're going to pray for the baptism of the Spirit. I'll never forget when we were in Cambridge so many hundreds of years ago, it seems, and there were these people from Petersham dressed to the hilt, and here we are dressed in shorts looking like bums. And I remember Marge Broccoli said, honey, share your witnesses with these people, because these people are hungry and they need the baptism of the Holy Ghost tonight. And you know what? We took care of it that night. We didn't wait to send them through seminars. They were hungry. You see, things that are good, when they become law, they destroy. They destroy. I'm not saying that God did not use Abraham, Isaac, Jacob, and Moses to teach circumcision. That's real. But I am saying that the cutting of the flesh makes no difference. Even it says in the Old Testament, Jeremiah says, circumcise not your flesh, but circumcise your hearts, that hearts may be circumcised. Do you understand what I'm saying? But you see, there'll always be policemen to go back to the Torah, go back to the law, go back to works of the flesh, St. Paul would say. And what does he say to these Galatian people? He says to the Galatian people, you are foolish Galatians. Who put a spell on you? Who has bewitched you? Before whose eyes Jesus was evidently set forth as crucified, that happened through his preaching. This only I want you to know. Did you receive the Holy Spirit by works of the law or by hearing with faith? And then he will tell us that the law was our schoolmaster to bring us unto Christ, that we might be justified by faith. That the law was a schoolmaster until faith came. You see, if the law was enough, then Jesus Christ died in vain. Because that's really what you're saying. The Judaizers were coming into Galatia, and they were saying, you've got to become Jewish. The men have to be circumcised. If the law was enough, then Jesus Christ died in vain. And I want to tell you, the Lord Jesus did not die in vain. He died for us and for our salvation. He died for our sins. He died to reconcile us to the Father. It is through his blood that we are reconciled. It is by grace through faith that we are reconciled. It is by grace through faith that we become one with God. And who was the great apostle that could say that? St. Paul. St. Paul had it all. Yep, I'll say it again. St. Paul had it all when it came to being Jewish. And you see, in the early church, there was this struggle. What do we do with the Gentile believers? Do we make them Jewish and then they become Christian? But the Holy Spirit already spoke in Cornelius' house. They became Christians, speaking in other languages, prophesying, giving their life to Jesus, not through the law, but by hearing with faith. And they became a changed people, not through the law, but by hearing with faith. And it's still that way today. You know, people say, well, you know what? You want to get healed, you make this novena, and that's the only way you're going to get healed. Now, I'm not telling you that God's not going to use a novena, okay? That's not what I'm saying. I'm saying, no, that's not the only way. Jesus is the only way. You know, you want to get close to God, you've got to pray the rosary. I'm not telling you you've got to pray the rosary, but rosary will bring you closer to God. I know so many people, it's brought so many people closer to God. But it's not a must, and it's not a law, okay? It's not a must, and it's not a law. You know, you're saved only if you speak in other languages. I don't agree with that. I believe in the speaking with tongues. I speak in tongues all the time. You know what St. Paul said? I speak in tongues more than you all. Hallelujah. That's what he said. I speak in tongues. But you want to know what? Tongues is not the thing that says I'm saved. Becoming a new creation in Christ, it makes no difference if you're circumcised or uncircumcised. What makes the difference is that you become a new creation in Christ. So my question is this. Have you ever become a new creation in Christ? That's my question. Do you know him? Do you know him? Like, do you know him? Have you experienced the love of God poured out into your heart by the Holy Spirit? Is Jesus just an historical figure? Do you live by the law rather than by grace? I'm asking you these questions because if you don't know him, you need to know him. If you're just a legalist, I'm going to tell you, that's not going to get you anywhere. Because Paul was a legalist and he was killing Christians. Paul was a legalist and he was killing Christians. Do you understand what I'm saying? It's not about legalism. It's not about the law. Because if the law was enough, then Jesus Christ died in vain. But our Lord Jesus Christ did not die in vain. He died so that you might be put right with God. That your sins would be forgiven, that you might know him in the power of his death and in the power of his resurrection. So you pray with me. Into my heart, into my heart, come into my heart, Lord Jesus. Come in today, come in to stay, into my heart, Lord. Jesus. Sing it with me and mean it. Let's invite him in. Into my heart. Into my heart. Come into my heart, Lord Jesus. Come in today. Come in to stay. Come into my heart, Lord Jesus. For circumcision or uncircumcision means nothing, St. Paul says, but a new creation in Christ. Jesus said it a different way. Unless a man be born again by water and the Spirit, he shall not enter the kingdom of heaven. Unless we be born again by baptism and the Holy Spirit, we shall not enter the kingdom of heaven. Jesus has come that we might have life, the life of grace, and not the life of the law. The law was a schoolmaster. It was good for its time. But now we've graduated. We've gone from the law to the grace of the living God. So you pray with me. I surrender my life to you, Jesus. I surrender my heart to you, Jesus. I surrender my love to you, Jesus. Come and dwell in my heart by faith. I believe you died on the cross for me. And if I were the only one, you would have died for me. If I were the only one, you would have died for me. If I were the only one, you would have died for me. Wash me clean with your precious blood. Cleanse me of my sin. Fill me with the Holy Spirit. I surrender my life to you. I surrender my life to you. And I pray the Holy Spirit would do his work now, that we would not only know about Jesus, but that so many people would know Jesus and the power that flows from his resurrection. More of your Spirit upon these people, Lord, and heal their bodies even now. Heal their throats even now. Heal their necks even now. Heal their arms even now. Heal their lives even now. Heal eyes in the name of Jesus now, Lord. Heal fingers in the name of Jesus through the blood that was shed at Calvary. Heal your people, Lord. Heal your people. Forgive your people. And let us know it is by grace we are saved through faith, created for good works. It's all about grace. It's all about grace. Grace that has been merited for us on the cross of Jesus Christ. When Jesus gave his life for us, it's all about grace. It's all about grace. It's all about grace. The grace of the Lord Jesus Christ, the love of God, and the fellowship of the Holy Spirit be with you. Listen, I need to hear from you. Father Tom, Post Office Box 602, East Boston, Mass. 02128. 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Hallelujah, bring your pots and pans. We're going to raise the roof and praise his holy name at 1:30. And I need to hear from you, Father Tom, Post Office Box 602, East Boston, Mass. 02128. 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
3: The tech companies and work on these issues that you see. Because ACLJ and ACLJ Action have worked on a lot of these issues. Whether, like you said, the app stores, the parental controls. As an organization that firmly fights for parental rights of students, whether that be in school, we talked about that yesterday when it talked about some of the content that was being shown by the school to students, and telling them, oh, just be mature about it, or the monologue in Nevada that we had to fight and go for to protect students there. I said Nevada wrong again. Someone called me out yesterday. Nevada, I think that's the way you say it. But when you get to the bottom line of this, we believe in empowering and equipping parents because we believe they are the best for their children, the best guides, not the government, not the tech companies. And if you don't engage these issues, they're not going to go away. They're not going to all of a sudden realize, you know, every single company that provides a service is not going to collectively say, let's all get together and make this better. And if you don't, we've seen it with other companies where they have lip service parental controls that are so convoluted and complicated, it's almost as if they want you to not use them. So when you can work on an issue like this that brings together state attorneys general, policymakers in D.C., and the companies themselves to move forward and make a better system, that is all about empowering the parent. And I think that's just so important to point out to folks. Is like, that's why we engage these issues. No one's ever going to be fully happy with anything, but that's where also, as a parent, you get to make these decisions, but now you have a better path forward and a more empowered path forward of whether or not you want your children to engage with these things.
4: Some of this gets very specific. I mean, from Meta, they are not only their existing policy, which blocks teens from using cosmetic surgery filters, they're now going to block teens from using extreme makeup filters. So it's not like they're just trying to do these kind of like the 10,000 feet. They're going down to very specific things. Age assurance. They have plenty of teenagers who try to put in wrong birthdays. They have an entire department they're going to double down on to look at that, to figure out and find more of those accounts because of who they're interacting with, and put them under the right controls and for the right age group. So it doesn't, you don't just circumvent the system by putting down a different date, which again was kind of like the old school way of being able to get around these, no longer. Also, these regular prompts, every 15 minutes, they're going to get a prompt saying, you've been on for 15 minutes straight. Are you doing something that's actually important?
3: Right.
4: Are you doing something that is actually, you know, that's continuous? Is this actually something that is intentional you're using for research or school? And then it keeps going even more and more prompts once their daily usage hits 60 minutes and then 90 minutes. Because remember, the default will be after 2 hours, if you're under 18, so between under 18 and 13, you have 2 hours right now on Facebook and Instagram once that's implemented. And if TikTok and YouTube come on and adopt these policies as well, that goes to 1 hour default.
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1: 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We are now joined by Rick Grinnell, and we're going to change topics again. So if you want to call us, 1-800-684-3110. Because, Rick, what we're starting to see, and I think for many people, yourself included, have said, you know, let's see how this plays out in the diplomatic angle, as well as the people within Iran themselves. Wall Street Journal is reporting that labor protest and panic buying have started up in Iran. We know that their economy was already in terrible shape. The rial was hitting the lowest it's ever hit versus the dollar. And then on Monday, you had the Treasury Secretary unleash a new round of sanctions, which targets any other people doing business still with the Islamic Republic of Iran. You're starting to see the very same type of labor protests that triggered the massive protest across Iran back in January pop up across the country again. We obviously don't know how this will go, but if it was like the last time, that could be very different outcome than it was earlier this year with a weakened regime in Tehran.
2: Yeah, look, we have a serious situation here. And what President Trump is trying to do is use all the tools in the tool belt. He's used military action. He's used sanctions. We're trying to squeeze them every possible way. I love the fact that the president is looking at the situation, adjusting the policy regularly, sometimes weekly, and he is trying to use maximum pressure in order to change their behavior. We've certainly had some good successes in the Straits of Hormuz, but we still have work to do, and President Trump knows that. I was communicating this morning with a couple of friends who live inside Tehran, and they were talking about the economic sanctions. One friend of mine said, look, it's very difficult right now. I don't have much money. My family doesn't have much money. We understand the sacrifices that we have to make. We hate this Islamic regime that is over us. They'll do anything to stop this regime. They understand that economic sanctions are coming because of the Islamic regime, but they don't like it. And it's obviously something that's extremely uncomfortable for him and his family on a daily basis.
1: Well, and as we look at, as you said, it is trying everything. Nothing is the way that we have watched in previous administrations, Republican or Democrat, of trying to address this threat. And as we constantly remind people, there were people earlier saying, I feel like this is spiraling into the next Vietnam. Vietnam was a 20-year war that had multiple administrations, and there's been volumes and volumes of people that have written about the failures and the issues with Vietnam and that war. There is no planet that you can compare what's happened in less than a year here to what happened in Vietnam in the mid-century. And I think that's where people should take a breath and look at the way that this is being executed by the administration. It's not just sending hundreds of thousands of troops and getting into jungle warfare. It has been some kinetic action, a lot of this economic action, and it's not over, but it's in nowhere comparable to what we have seen in prior conflicts.
2: Yeah, it's not comparable at all. It's a silly comparison. Certainly, we are frustrated by the fact that this regime continues to lie and manipulate. They cannot be trusted. I think President Trump realizes that. And so

0: what we're trying to do is figure out what leverage will work. We have had some success. Their military has been decimated. The Straits of Hormuz is now controlled by the United States. These are all good successes on the path, but President Trump has made it clear. He wants to be done with this. This is one of the reasons why we've really concentrated on trying to find domestic energy sources so that we don't rely on the Middle East, so that we don't have the economic dependency. I was struck by what Scott Bessent was saying in terms of how to squeeze the economy. He seems to really understand where it's going to hurt the elites. And remember, there is a huge difference in countries like Iran, where your economic sanctions, your economic pushing and leverage is going to be much different on the people than it is on the elites. And we have to target the elites. And I think that's exactly what Scott is focused on.
1: I do want to pivot here because it does seem that for the race for mayor in Los Angeles, that they are trying to outdo each other with some of the most ridiculous social media content I've ever seen. Because we played last week and got you to speak into where Karen Bass, current mayor, did a video trying to be cool, like the mayor of New York, of getting a request and trying to fix a pothole. And what happened? The whole video was him saying, we couldn't do it. There was a car parked here. So we put up no parking, which was the biggest indictment on the government of Los Angeles that I've ever seen. But now you have her opponent, council member Nithya Raman, putting up this graphic on X that said, we're improving neighborhood street infrastructure. And it says that in the Los Feliz Neighborhood Council, they alerted in late 2025 that there is a need for a crosswalk at Sunset Drive and Bates Street, and it's just now been completed. What was that? They painted stripes in the crosswalk. They didn't even fix the horribly broken and cracked street. Make this make sense for me, Rick.
0: Well, it's, you know, well, I have to say, I would like to call upon our listeners to have them tell me and my friends what to do in this race. We literally have a choice between dumb and dumber. I'm not sure that we know how low we can go, but clearly one of these clowns is going to be the mayor of Los Angeles, a great city that's going to host the Olympics, by the way, and showcase to the world what America and California and Los Angeles is all about. I'm horrified that these are our choices. I don't know what to do. It literally is one of those dilemmas that no matter what you do, you're going to be criticized because you're making the wrong decision. If you support either one of these candidates, it's the wrong decision. But you got to pick one. And they both are totally incompetent. And I just, I don't know how we can find ourselves in this situation. We just have a lot of voters in Los Angeles who are low information voters who just are voting because of name recognition. They clearly did not know what they were doing when they put Nithya Raman and Karen Bass in the top two. This is just, it's embarrassing.
1: Well, and I think to me, what's so surprising as someone who's followed politics for a long time, has studied politics, I always assumed that California leadership were just so liberal and progressive that they had just all these ideas about how government should control everything. But at the end of the day, they still understood the concept of government. But what I'm seeing in this race, which kind of revealing to me, is they don't even know what government's supposed to do. Like the most common baseline thing of fix the road, they're applauding themselves for not doing their job. Like Karen Bass in her video saying, we couldn't fix the pothole, but we put up a no parking sign and I got myself a milkshake. And this councilwoman saying, it took us almost a year, but we painted some stripes on the broken road. We've got about a minute left, but It does seem that the lowest common denominator is not knowing how government should even remotely work.
0: Well, we have a huge problem in Los Angeles and in California statewide in that the NGO communities, the radical left NGOs, are highly paid political consultants who control the politicians, from abortion rights to the environment. Some radicals are in charge of these big NGOs that have a lot of money, produce a lot of votes, and so we've got a system here where the politicians pay attention.
1: Rick, thank you so much for joining us today. And once again, folks, we're in the middle of our back-to-school week. This is one more day after today where we are talking about these issues across the board that impact parents and students, as we know that we are in this, what I call constitution violation season as kids are going back to school. Go to aclj.org/school to defend students, defend parents and families and their values. We know that these issues will arise, but we will be there to walk alongside those families and parents and to make sure that their rights are not violated any longer. Support that work at aclj.org/school and have your donation doubled today.
2: We've witnessed monumental legal victories from defending the 14th Amendment and protecting our sacred American right to vote, the overturning of Roe v. Wade, and standing up for the religious liberty of our kids and seniors. But even with the many historic wins we've achieved, the battle is far from over. The attacks on our constitutionally protected rights persist. Countless unborn babies remain in jeopardy. And across the globe, innocent Christians are being targeted and killed across this country and around the world. This fight isn't just the ACLJ's. 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
1: Welcome back to Seculo, final segment of the broadcast. If you want to be on air and talk to us, 1-800-684-3110. Probably the last chance to call in. Go ahead and do it. Let's go ahead and take Bill from Wyoming right off the top here. Bill, you're on Seculo.
5: Okay, thanks for taking my call. I just got to say something. Taking a step from this crosswalk business,
1: right?
5: I had a sticker on my car some time ago that said, "You cannot mend a broken fence just by using whitewash." And I just think that this is what's going on with the leadership of the left, right, of the Democrats.
1: Well, it is remarkable because it's such a sickness within the party, top to bottom. It appears that their priorities, their changing of the world order, the way that people view the world, they can't do the fundamental business of government well. To reverse that, that is something that is resonating with people and did resonate with people in New York, was that the mayor there was promising that government will do all these things for them. We'll do all these services, right?
6: For free.
1: Now, what has he done well? Some of those social content of saying, hey, here's a pothole, let's go fix it. That's what these people in Los Angeles are trying to capitalize on. They're trying to capitalize on that earned media, that goodwill, just from showing, look, we can do the basic thing. Now, it shouldn't be something you have to celebrate. It shouldn't be something that is so remarkable that you got a crew out there to fix a pothole. That is why it is so unbelievably funny and horribly sad that the current mayor of Los Angeles tried to do that and went to a pothole that a constituent pointed out on social media. They made a whole video of her going to this pothole that a car was parked next to. So they put up a sign and said, we'll try to come back tomorrow. They didn't even have the foresight to think, this is going to make us a mockery. They thought we did a good job. They didn't think, maybe we wait and come back tomorrow and actually try to show that we can do this.
6: Yeah, we don't have to show people this video.
1: They did this and they put the video out. It's the same thing here with Nithya Raman. There were 8 yellow stripes painted across a crosswalk. And it took from late 2025 until 19 hours ago when she posted that for it to get done. 8 stripes. And as Jordan, as you pointed out, probably cost the city...
6: six figures.
1: Low estimate, six figures. If we're being honest, probably $1 million.
6: This is what local government's supposed to do. Now, when you are a mayor of a large city, you should have departments and capable people that run those departments, because the buck does stop with you. To handle this, you should not, as the mayor of L.A., have to be running out to potholes. I get the one or two visuals, like in New York, and if it had worked out in L.A., but like for the most part, for goodness sakes, if you're going to govern millions and millions of people, you should have a department that makes sure your roads are good for the vehicles and good for those who are walking, and it's safe for people walking. And if you look too where they did the striping, I mean, the road's still falling apart. They just put like this paint over it, and again, the idea that these are the people encouraging you not to drive, and not, you know, to walk, and there's no crosswalk for a year and a half, is that it just shows that even with their giant bureaucracies and their huge taxes, they can't even get the right people in charge, or because of the bureaucracy and the unions they have to work with and all of that, to make the fixes that should just be basic, like getting the roads cleaned up in their own communities. Because that's where it starts, as being a mayor. It doesn't matter if you're the mayor of L.A. or the mayor of a small town. That's where it starts, and that's where people kind of feel it most. And again, if you're the mayor of L.A., you have plenty of resources where you don't have to be showing up at all these potholes to get it done. And if your people aren't doing the job, get new people. But instead, they always want to pass the buck. They don't want the buck to stop with them. I mean, listen, after the fires thing and all of that, is it really any surprise that potholes become this big of an issue? No. And the videos. And it's like, sometimes I'm like, is this resonating people, like, Will, with people that just think so differently than us that, oh, she made the effort and that's what it's all about? Or is it just they are that out of touch with just reality, I guess.
1: It's like when participation trophies go all the way up to the government level. This is what you end up with. The fact that they're like, we tried our hardest. We got a crosswalk. We didn't fix the road
6: for you. We spent an hour in traffic.
1: You could trip in this crosswalk because it looks so hazardous. But my goodness, we got 8 yellow stripes painted across from sidewalk to sidewalk. Let's go to Karma calling from Missouri on line 2. You're on Seculo. Go ahead.
7: Hello, thank you for taking my call. I just wanted to ask if there isn't a possibility that in California, if there's something preventing the Republican coalition there to get out a massive thing to set up for a write-in vote.
1: So here's what's interesting about the elections in California, especially this mayoral race, is that it's technically a runoff. The general election is technically a runoff in November. So I there could be some tweaks in some localities, but I'm pretty sure in Los Angeles, I have to check my facts, but that because the primary was nonpartisan, it was they call it a jungle primary, right. That this isn't technically a general election. This is technically a runoff vote in November.
6: The percent that they needed. And you can write in the jungle primary.
1: Right. But you would have been, and here's if someone got to 50% plus one.
6: We're talking about LA County right now.
1: Right.
6: Let's say you launched the best write-in campaign ever. You would not be successful here. Like Rick said, you know, unfortunately, one of these two women is going to be or continue to be the mayor of L.A.
1: Right. And that's really the bottom line of it. One other thing I wanted to bring up back to the tech issue and story that we've been talking about. This, I've seen some questions in the chat talking about, yeah. Well, parents need to, you know, get their kids outside more, do all of these things. Once again, it's not the role necessarily even of the government to parent your children.
6: No.
1: We've always believed that. And yes, we agree with statements like that, to encourage your kids to do outdoor activities, to learn things, all of this. But we also think that there should be common sense steps that empower parents that do choose to let their children use technology, learn technology, because once again, if you hit 18 and it's the Wild West to you, that's also not a good thing.
6: That's not a good thing. You're not going to be going off to college is going to be difficult. Or if you want to go right into the workforce, in any kind of workforce, you're going to be dealing with technology. Even if you go into more of a workforce where you are dealing with the trades, technology is heavily involved.
1: Right.
6: And so you don't have to be going into like computer programming, law, all of that, where technology was basically used to be like, how do you file a brief? Well, now everything is online. You've got AI assisting law firms. So all of that is going to be important. So I think we have to find ways of how do you implement that as parents who, again, want to allow their children to use that and have the measures be easy enough to protect them. And again, you still should be monitoring. This is just, I think, really cool that a company like Meta, and after we've been working on these issues, will adopt it and call on other companies to adopt it. Not because it increases their bottom line, it could even decrease their bottom line, but because it's the right thing to do instead of just banning kids or teenagers completely from it, which again backfires because then kids in China and around the world are going to have a big lead on our kids.
1: Thank you so much for watching and listening to this broadcast today. 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
12: Without the cross, there's no heaven. Without the cross, there's no sinner being converted to a saint. Without the cross, there's no eternity for us in this presence.
11: 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I'm David Jay, thanking you for joining us today as we listen, learn, and are challenged by God's Word, the Bible. The men and women who founded this nation weren't just bold, they were anchored. Anchored in the conviction that our rights come from God, not from government. And that foundation is worth knowing. In The American Story, The Beginnings, Tim and David Barton take you back to the documents, the decisions, and the faith that shaped this country from its very first days. This isn't revisionist history. 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On today's edition of Real Life Radio, Pastor Jack continues in his series called The Life and Times of Jesus Christ and a message titled Christ and the Sinner. Now, this is a series about who Jesus really is, not the Jesus of popular opinion,
13: but the Jesus of the Bible, God himself who stepped into our world. And here, we'll see the most important message any of us could ever hear, that Jesus came to save sinners. You see, the word sinner, it's not a popular word, and telling someone they need Christ can feel like an impossible task. But this is the one message that changes everything and can determine the course of one's eternity. So today, Pastor Jack teaches us that apart from Christ, we really are without hope and without a future of heaven. His death on the cross opens the way to not only forgiveness, but to a new life that only he can give. Before we get into the message, I had a chance to sit down with Pastor Jack and talk about it with him. So let's get into that. Continuing now with Pastor Jack in the studio with me, the life and times of Jesus Christ. And we're going into our message today called Christ and the Sinner. Pastor Jack, your whole life is Christ and the Sinner, right? And you call the sinners God's object of affection.
14: Yeah.
13: That's kind of a stunning thing to say to somebody who feels, you know, too far gone, like they ain't no reaching out to me.
14: Yeah.
13: How is it that the very thing that condemns us is the thing that God reaches for?
14: Yeah, well, first of all, let's remember that this is not positive confession. This is not a social gospel. This is the gospel of Jesus Christ that announces that we need to repent of our sins and believe on him, and God will save us. And that said, Jesus is not a module add-on. He is not an app or a download to add to the rest of our repertoire. It means that we come to him as sinners, and that means we own our own sin. That means we divorce ourselves from everybody else in our lives, and we own our own sin. I lied. I cheated. I've had lustful thoughts. I've had aggressive or violent thoughts. I've done wrong things myself. I'm guilty. Davey, you're guilty. But listen, this is a shock to hear. Jesus Christ can only save sinners.
13: Right.
14: If you think you're not a sinner, he can't save you. Even though he paid the price for your sins, you're not going to be saved unless you realize you need to be saved. And you must realize that you're a sinner to have a savior. Unless you do that, you have no savior and you have no hope because you have no forgiveness. And this is very, very critical. So Christ and the sinner means everything if you're willing to listen.
13: All right, let's jump into it. Continuing with our Life and Times of Jesus Christ series, Christ and the Sinner.
12: If you grab your Bibles and turn this morning to what has been the theme, and you can just jot this down or turn there if you like, Colossians chapter 2, verse 9, as we come through the series of the life and times of Jesus Christ, we come now this morning to Christ and the sinner. And I want you to listen carefully to this study because it may determine the eternal outcome of your life. Christ and the sinner. Colossians 2:9 says, "For in Christ all the fullness of the Godhead dwells in bodily form." So if you'll jot that down in your notes, and by now you certainly have it memorized as we've been going through this study together, I'd like you to carefully consider the text that we have before us regarding Christ and the sinner. And if you'll mark your Bible or turn to Romans chapter 1, verse 13, we'll start there. Because if you're going to talk about Christ and his relationship to the sinner, we'll explain what sinner means in a moment. So don't leave the building. In fact, ushers, lock the doors. No one leaves, no one moves until I have a chance to describe or give definition to the word sinner. You might be sitting here and say, you know what, this is not enough fluff for me already. I want to warn you this morning, there will be no fluff in the message. It's a fluffless message. This is the most important, perhaps, message that we'll ever hear in our lives, that Jesus Christ died to save sinners. There's no other message that we have in this world to give. It is a popular message. I say popular in that it may be pleasant to some ears. We certainly know that it's not pleasant to other ears. But it's a popular message because the gospel message goes forward and decisions are made. It's one of the very few, if possibly, I think, maybe the only message where you can make a decision and it will determine the living of your life. You might say, well, I don't know if I agree with that. I made a decision to be a CPA or a banker or a homemaker or a whatever, and it's done me quite well. Or you might say, it's done me quite ruin. I'm not talking about, listen, temporal decisions like that we make in this life. I'm talking about a decision that every human being is confronted with in this world, and that is to accept Christ as Lord and Savior. Romans chapter 1, verse 13. The wonderful Apostle Paul, he says, I do not want you to be unaware, brothers, that I planned many times to come to you, but I have been prevented from doing so until now, in order that I might have a harvest among you, just as I have heard among the other Gentiles, or have had among the other Gentiles. I am obligated both to the Greeks and to the non-Greeks, both to the wise and to the foolish. That is why I am so eager to preach the gospel also to you who are at Rome, or Chino Hills, or Norco, or even Rubidoux, wherever you might be from. I am not ashamed of the gospel, because it's the power of God for salvation of everyone who believes. First for the Jew and then for the Gentile. For in the gospel of righteousness from God is revealed, a righteousness that is by faith from first to last, just as it is written, the righteous will live by faith. Paul's announcement concerning the gospel. If you don't mind, if you'll turn to 1 Corinthians chapter 15, Paul speaks about this gospel to the church at Corinth, to the believers that are there. And he's talking about this message, this thing called the gospel. The word gospel means good news. Yet why in the world, when we give the gospel, if we truly give the gospel, do people reject it and get offended and upset with it? It is good news to all those who will listen. It is good news to all those who will receive it. But this same gospel that can bring you eternal life and set you free, and is in fact free, but don't call it cheap. It's cost God all that he has. This very same gospel can lead to the eternal damnation of the soul who rejects. The responsibility is not upon the preacher this morning, as this will be evangelistic. Preaching is for evangelism. Teaching is for the church. This is a both teaching, I would say, but a strong emphasis on preaching this morning. The gospel of God, which Paul says is the power to salvation. In 1 Corinthians 15, Paul gives us the definition of what the gospel is. It's not a convenient, compartmentalized little sermonette for Christianettes. It's a life-changing message. You know, when the gospel's preached, support groups are not necessary. Care groups are not really that important. Counseling, dare I say, I can't believe I just said this. Counseling is not important. If the word of God is taught and received and believed on, lives are changed radically. In fact, the person who was dependent upon counseling now becomes the counselor to those who don't know the word of God. Look in your own life and what God has done in your life. God has changed you, and you've gone out and you've, through the power of the Holy Spirit, changed the lives of others. How does that happen? By the preaching of the gospel. In 1 Corinthians 15, Paul says, moreover, brethren, I declare to you the gospel which I preached to you, which you also received, and in which you stand, by which also you are saved, if you hold fast the word which I have preached to you, unless you've believed in vain. For I delivered to you first of all that which I received. That's how the gospel is propagated. You receive it. Then you pass it on. He says, I first of all have passed on to you that which I have received, that Christ died for our sins according to the scriptures, and that he was buried, and that he rose again the third day according to the scriptures. The Bible. The gospel. Paul says, the greatest thing that we could ever do, and Paul says, the thing that I've learned from Christ myself, I have been faithful to pass on to you, and that is the preaching of the gospel. It has been said concerning the delivery of the gospel, the message of the gospel. And listen, I know some of you are going to just, you're going to tune this right out this morning. You're not interested. I wouldn't say, actually, this is first service. Every one of you are interested. It's second and third. Pray for them. It's been said that preaching the gospel is an impossible task. And it is absolutely impossible. If we are going to hold true to the gospel of God, which demands that mankind be identifying himself as a sinner, you've got to admit in worldly wisdom that it doesn't start off quite on the right foot. Maybe that the gospel is so offensive, and I don't mean in a bad way, I mean that it says in the face of the sinner, you need Christ and you need to come to him and have your sins exchanged for saintlyhood that only God can do. He gives that to you freely. If we don't do that, then what lies ahead of us is a Christless eternity. That message is not palatable unless the Holy Spirit, listen, you see, I win. You may write me a letter later and say, I don't like you now. That's okay. The thing is, I win. Because if I'm, like Billy Graham says, faithful to preach the gospel, he says decisions will be made. Some will be yes, some will be no. And when the gospel's preached, the saint is encouraged and strengthened and says, thank you, Jesus, for dying for me and setting me free. And the one who's stiff-necked and rebellious says, I hate this message. I'm going to go because I have this hunger to be religious to some other church, to some other place. And that's sad. Jesus said, my sheep hear my voice and they follow me. It's not my voice. It's not the voice of the singers. An impossible task. It is an impossible task. Preaching the gospel is a silly thing unless the Spirit of God is at work.
15: 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And now, let's get back to today's message. Once again, here's Pastor Jack.
12: 1 Corinthians chapter 1, verse 17, Paul says this. He says, for Christ did not send me to baptize. That upsets Baptists. People say, well, you must be baptized to get into the kingdom of heaven. It doesn't say that in the Bible. Should you be baptized? Absolutely. Do we baptize? Absolutely. Paul says, though, I didn't come to get to be baptized. I mean, to baptize people. That's not my calling. What is his calling? What's the great apostle's calling? He says, but to preach the gospel, the good news, that Jesus came and died. He says, not with wisdom of words, lest the cross of Christ should be made of no effect. So we know now immediately that the gospel and the cross cannot be separated. I would venture to say, certainly in our Christian bookstore, that we sell more crosses than any other jewelry item. I wouldn't doubt if there are more crosses sold than any other type of jewelry item that goes about the neck. But do people know what the cross means? Whatever the cross means, it's inseparable from the gospel. Whatever the gospel in its power provides cannot come without the cross. Paul says, God called me to preach the gospel, not with words of wisdom, lest the cross of Christ should become ineffective. For the message of the cross is foolishness to those who are perishing. But to those who are being saved, it's the power of God. The cross. What is the significance of the cross? Has it become so maybe archaic in our thinking as Christians? Do we not meditate on the cross and on the power of the cross? John Stott wrote a great book, The Cross. You ought to buy that book. Every Christian should have that book, The Cross. Great reading. But if the cross is not effective in our lives, listen, Christian, if the cross is not effective in our lives, we are losing our Christian witness and our advancement as Christ, as Christ soldiers in this world. We're losing. Because if the gospel is not in our message, then we're lying to our friends. If we're not telling our grandmothers, our grandfathers, our children, Jesus died for you. He died on the cross to set sinners free. Do you realize that if you mention the word sinner, people get upset unless they know it? I want to give you a very quick example, and I can say this because she's a long way from here right now. My sister, nearly 3 years ago, I was teaching at a college, got a phone call on my cell phone. Your sister's dying. She has 6 months to live. They just found this out. She had no idea. On the way home from the college, I altered my course home. I went straight to her home, and I had given her the gospel, though she didn't remember or she didn't understand or she made fun of it at the time. Many, many times before, both my brother and I, over the course of years, she wouldn't listen. It's foolishness. And we didn't talk much anymore. We didn't have much in common anymore. But that's not the point. The point is, did I love my sister enough to tell her that if she didn't bow her knee to the King of Glory, the Lord Jesus Christ, who hung on a cross, that she would spend a Christless eternity in hell? I pulled up to her house and I sat down as she was awaiting my arrival out on her porch. And I said first thing to her, I've heard the news. And for the next few moments, I didn't know it'd be 3 hours. For the next few moments, I'm going to ask you to forget the fact that I'm your brother. And I want you to listen to everything I'm going to show you in the Bible. And I went to Exodus chapter 20 with the Ten Commandments and started right there. And by the end of that moment or that time together, her heart broke. And she didn't have to be convinced of her sin. She knew she was a sinner. And she said, what do I do? What do I do about this news? You might say, this is ridiculous, and you're a little emotional about it. You know what? You bet I am. Without the cross, there's no heaven. Without the cross, there's no sinner being converted to a saint. Without the cross, there's no eternity for us in his presence. Churches, by and large, in our age, don't want to mention the cross. And yet, without the preaching of the cross, there's no salvation. There's no hope for mankind. How is it that coming to the understanding of what the sinner can experience can set you free? And you, again, may be here this morning and you're uncomfortable and you're wondering, okay, isn't it like, you know, it's 8:30, aren't you going to stop? It's time to go home, don't you think? I know you might be anxious. I heard a song by, of all people, or all groups, Depeche Mode. And this band said, I can feel the discomfort in your feet or in your seat. He says, you've got shackles around your feet. They said, yeah, I can feel the discomfort that's in your seat, and it's even in your heart. And you wear your guilt like a halo in reverse. Interesting words, don't you think? From some pagan rock group. What were they speaking about? Mankind, as we'll see in a moment, is under the shadow of guilt. Is that to destroy you? Or is there a God that's been reaching out to you, and this guilt that you've been trying to appease and put away and hide, is God trying to convert that guilt for you to look in the mirror and say, oh Lord, what must I do to be saved? And my friend, if you've experienced salvation, it only comes to the embracing of the cross. And to those in this room who have embraced the cross, they've been set free. And we know why we wear it around our neck, if in fact we do. Those of you who are into jewelry stuff, you know why you wear a cross. Unlike Madonna, who says there's something sexy about a naked man hanging on a cross. How sick. But the cross is foolishness to those who are perishing. May God save Madonna. Wouldn't that be wonderful? May God save them all. So before I give you the first point, I want to give you the point that means the most to me, and God's pointing to me at straight in my face in preparing this, is that I feel like I have an impossible task. And I've already weighed the balance out to see if this is going to be popular or not or good for church growth. Do you realize the moment that temptation enters my mind, I'm sinning? Well, how's the body going to take this? The body of Christ will take it fine. So people want to play church, it's not going to take it, fine. Joshua, God says to Joshua, and you guys are an expert in the book of Joshua. Joshua chapter 1, verse 8, this book of the law shall not depart out of your mouth, but you shall meditate on it day and night, and that you may observe to do all that is written in it. For then you will make your way prosperous, and then you will have good success. Have I not commanded you, Joshua? Be strong. Why? Because he wasn't strong. Be of good courage. Why? He didn't have any courage. Do not be afraid. Why? He was scared to death. Do not be dismayed. Why? He was made. He was dismayed. For the Lord your God is with you wherever you go. Paul the Apostle, he writes to the church at Rome. He says, I'm coming. I'm coming to you and I can't wait. I'm going to preach the gospel at Rome. This church, you guys are convicting to me and to many people because you are evangelistic maniacs. You're preachers. On Thursdays and Tuesdays and other nights of the week, many of you, some, by week's end, over 100 of you go out every week and go door to door and give out the truth, what the cults are willing to do to go door to door to give out the lie. And we see anywhere from 5 to 20 people a week on the streets, in their homes, at their doors, making decisions for Christ. Because you go out. Why? You've got something to say. And that is Christ Jesus died on the cross. Christians won't mention the word sinner to other people anymore because we're going to offend them. So we pat them on the back and comfort them and never tell them the truth, even if they'd be on their deathbed until they slip into a Christless eternity. And then we come to church and wonder why we feel so bad because we didn't tell them the truth. And all of us, as Paul says, I'm not ashamed of the gospel. Why did he say that? Because he's tempted to be ashamed of the gospel. Paul is just like you, just like me. He fought that temptation. And then he says, I'm not ashamed of the gospel. There comes a point when you're so convinced. Paul says, I can't wait to get to Rome. Can you imagine? Caesar, scoot over. I've got something to say. The spiritual condition of mankind is hopeless. You say, Jack, I don't know if I like to hear this. Then why did Jesus Christ come? Why did God send himself and his son like this to die for mankind? Why didn't he just send a good man? Why didn't he just use Gandhi? Because it had to be God. No man could die for the salvation of mankind. It had to be the God-man, Jesus Christ.
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19: Near the end of the Revolutionary War, George Washington received a letter from one of his own officers. Colonel Louis Nicola suggested that America might be better served by a monarchy, with Washington himself as king. Washington firmly rejected the idea. He had spent years leading Americans in a fight for independence from a monarchy. He would not see that victory end with America creating a king of its own. He understood that the cause of the revolution was greater than any one man. His example reminds us that power can be offered, earned, or taken, but character determines whether we use it for ourselves or remain faithful to something greater.
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Ah, the great Alan Jackson, starting out this Throwback Thursday edition of our show in style with a great song, The Old Rugged Cross, right here on a 30-minute Sela. 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Kevin Chrisom with you here today on this Throwback Thursday edition of the show, always one of my favorite shows of the week whenever we get to that point. Great songs in store for you today, and do hope you enjoyed the music throughout our weeks together as well. Always is a great joy and an honor to be with you each and every weekday, Monday through Friday, right here on the show as we play for you your daily dose of uplifting Christian music for a short half hour. Pause in our day-to-day life and the twists and turns that bring about, and certainly allowing us to come together, reflect and recharge our spirit, bring us closer to God. Hope you're doing well here on this Wednesday, on this Thursday, rather, as we make our way through yet another day here and closer to the weekend, my friends. We're almost there, finishing out the week here and doing it now by listening to some great music here on this Throwback Thursday. So enough of the chit-chat. We're going to get right back into the music. And the great Randy Travis here now. This is a 30-Minute Sela. It's our Throwback Thursday edition of the show right here on WEZE and WROL.

0: The great BJ Thomas here on the show, a Throwback Thursday edition of the song right there, I Want to Be More Like Jesus, right here on a 30-Minute Selah. My friends, welcome back into the program, right here on WEZE and WROL. Kevin Crism with you here on this Throwback Thursday edition of the show. 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Well, my friends, we're at the midway portion of the show right here on this Throwback Thursday edition. So take a short pause from the music, come right back for a couple of closing songs. But for now, here on this Thursday, we will turn to our daily devotional.
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2: The supreme object of everything that exists, it's for the glory of God. What is the chief end of man? The chief end of man is to glorify God and enjoy Him forever. Why do you exist? You do not exist for yourself. You do not exist to satisfy your selfish needs. You do not exist to accumulate something in this world. You exist for God. He created you for Himself. And that's the chief end of man. You and I fail in life when our life is not for Him. The supreme object of everything is for His glory.
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Well, my friends, it wouldn't be a Throwback Thursday edition of the show without the great Michael W. Smith and his arrangement of the song Great is the Lord right here on a 30-Minute Selah. Welcome back into the show, my friends, right here on WEZ and WROL as we get ready to round out this Throwback Thursday edition and another edition of the show here. We'll be back with you tomorrow for a final episode, edition, however you want to call it, of the week of a 30-Minute Selah. Bringing to you some great Christian country music for our Christian Country Music Friday show here on Friday. Finishing out the week in style and bringing to you the weekend in a high note right here on a 30-Minute Selah. Well, my friends, as you head back out there on this Thursday, do be safe, do take care of yourselves and one another, and may God bless each and every one of you. We'll be back with you tomorrow for another edition, as we mentioned, Christian Country Music Friday edition of a 30-Minute Selah. But until then, take care, God bless, and I will leave you now with a great edition of the song. Well, we know this one well, How Great Thou Art, from the great Natalie Grant, the voice of one Natalie Grant here, How Great Thou Art, finishing out this Throwback Thursday edition right here on WEZE and WROL. My friends, take care, God bless, and we will be back with you same time, same place tomorrow. Take care.

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7: 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In today's lesson, Pastor Brian investigates Matthew 17 as Jesus takes Peter, James, and John up a mountain. The miraculous appearance of Moses and Elijah in this passage reveals to those with Jesus and to us how he is the fulfillment of all the law and the prophets. 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And while you're there, look for Pastor Brian's book, Unlimited Grace. Dr. Chappell reminds us of the power and mercy of God's grace that motivates and inspires us to serve our Heavenly Father. Let's hear now from Dr. Brian Chappell as he shares the lesson, The Mountain of the King.
8: The first time that Kathy and I ever visited the Grand Canyon, it was more wonderful than we had ever imagined, in part aided by a severe clear, a January morning of single digits, in which the air was so removed of moisture and heat and dirt that you could just see on for what seemed like eternity. And in that severe clear, the red of the rim rock was just more intense than we ever imagined in any picture that we had seen of the Grand Canyon to that extent. At one of the vistas in which we overlooked that great gorge that can be as much as 20 miles wide and a mile deep, there was actually a scripture verse put on a plaque that you're able to see as you look out over the vast expanse of the Grand Canyon. These scripture words on the plaque: O Lord, how manifold are thy works. In wisdom hast thou made them all. The earth is full of thy riches. And that is not bad. That is not bad at all as you stand looking out over the expanse from the perspective of the rim to think how glorious and awesome and good is the hand of God. A few years later, I had an opportunity, once-in-a-lifetime opportunity, to see the Grand Canyon from a very different perspective. I was invited to, with some others, take a raft trip down the 200 miles of the Colorado River that goes through the gorge of the Grand Canyon. In that gorge, there are rapids that I will tell you are wondrous to behold and a little scary to go through. After all, the average river rapid is rated from 1 to 6. Do you know the Grand Canyon rapids are rated from 1 to 10? And there are 6 tens in the Grand Canyon. Just so that you've got an idea, the rapids with their waves are so great in a size 10 rated rapids that our rafts that were 30 feet long, 8-man rafts, as you are actually clearing the top of a wave with your raft in a number 10 rapid, you have cleared the top of the wave with the rudder of your raft. The nose has not yet hit the bottom of the wave. It is more than 30 feet tall, and you are trying to get through it on a raft. Let me tell you something. You may think that you have the rapids mastered when you get to about mile 179 of the Grand Rapids River, but I will tell you, you then have to face lava rapids. A rapids created by an ancient lava field of a more ancient volcano, and as you are going through that rapids, not only do you have to go through great waves and great current, but a dogleg about two-thirds of the way through that if you can't power through is going to plaster you against a rock wall. I will tell you, when you are going through that rapid of the Grand Canyon, you may appreciate the God of the rim. What you want is the God of the raft. What God is doing in Matthew 17 is showing you both aspects of his magnificence, his glory, and his care. The rim perspective is verses 1 through 3. After 6 days, Jesus took with him Peter and James and John his brother and led them up a high mountain by themselves. He was transfigured before them. And you remember who met with him in the cloud there? Verse 3, and behold, there appeared to them Moses and Elijah talking with him. Now, to understand that as the rim view, you need a little history again. Remember where we were last week. Jesus is circling back to Jerusalem from Caesarea Philippi. He is reclaiming the land of his ancient father David. Now, as the greater David, he is saying, all of this land of Israel is mine. And he even goes up to Caesarea Philippi, the town of the greatest wickedness of the ancient world. And Jesus, this Jewish holy man, is willing to go into Caesarea Philippi and say, not only honoring Peter's confession, am I the Messiah, the anointed one, the Christ, the Son of the living God, but these gates of hell shall not prevail against me. And when Peter himself says those words, Jesus commends him, saying, that confession that I am the God willing to get into the muck and the hell of this world and conquer it at God's command is the confession that Jesus is affirming here, not just in words, but visually. He is going back, and he goes up a mountain. And like the ancient days when Moses went up a mountain to receive the Ten Commandments, and Elijah went up a mountain to defeat the priest of Baal, now Jesus goes up a mountain to find out what it means to be declared to be the Son of God, and who should appear but Moses and Elijah. And their appearance for any Jew is going to be so significant that we must capture it. It is reminding us that this Jesus is the fulfillment of an incredible plan. Moses and Elijah, after his resurrection, Jesus will explain what it all means. Remember, he's on that road to Emmaus after the resurrection. And for reasons that we don't quite understand, his disciples don't recognize him. But Luke tells us the conversation. What did Jesus say? Beginning with Moses and all the prophets, he explained what was said in all the scriptures, the things concerning himself. And before that has happened, before the crucifixion itself, Jesus goes up on the mountain and appearing to make clear the journey, the mission, the purpose, there appears with him Moses and Elijah. Moses, the great representation of the law, and Elijah, the great representative of the prophets, to say, this is what we were all about. Luke will say it in words. Matthew shows it to us in symbol. This is what Jesus is. This is who he is. This is the plan that is being fulfilled. From the beginning, we started there in our grace to glory message, where Adam and Eve sinned, and God said to them, you're going to need a provision from me. There's going to come one from the seed of the woman who's going to crush the influence of Satan. And in that earliest book of Moses, we understand the plan for a redeemer. And then we recognize as we move into the period of the prophets, Elijah comes as the greatest of the prophets. And we learn from him and all that will follow that there is a redeemer who is promised to fulfill the plan that God has said would come from the beginning. And what God is reminding us by image as well as by words is that this is not just random. This Bible is not just a collection of moral tales like Aesop's fables. It is not a rule book by which you are going to do something to stay on the right side of God. It's not a magician's magic book where you're going to utter some incantation to get God to perform for you. Rather, from beginning to end, God is saying, you are not your Redeemer. But I will send one, and he is my Son, and he will save you from your sin.
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8: This Bible is not just a collection of moral tales like Aesop's fables. It is not a rule book by which you are going to do something to stay on the right side of God. It's not a magician's magic book where you're going to utter some incantation to get God to perform for you. Rather, from beginning to end, God is saying, you are not your Redeemer, but I will send one, and he is my Son, and he will save you from your sin. It was the message from the very earliest pages as Adam and Eve sinned and were afraid in the garden. And God said to them, we can't have that. So I'm going to send from the woman a seed who is going to crush the influence of Satan. And then there was a covenant made with Noah, as God is expressing to Noah, though there be a flood of evil and sin, and this not only characterizes what has preceded you, but your own family, I will overcome it, not by your will, but there will be a Redeemer. And then there's an old man named Abraham, and God promises blessings to the nations through Abraham, but says it's not going to be by your cleverness, not by your strength, not by your resolve. I will provide a Redeemer. And later, when the children of Abraham are put into slavery in Egypt and they are being held by Pharaoh, God says through Moses to those people, your release, not just from Pharaoh, but from your selfish wandering in the wilderness, will be through the path established by God, because you need a Redeemer. And when the judges come along and say to the people, you don't need the law of God, just do what's right in your own eyes, and the havoc that comes upon their families and the people of God is shown for its futility, even in the life of Samson, as God is saying, your strength and your cleverness are not going to rescue you. You need a Redeemer. And then when David comes to take the place of those judges as the anointed king of Israel, loves God in his youth, but despite the promise of God to bring a Redeemer from his line, in selfishness and arrogance, commits immorality and murder and sin and pride, God says even to David, you need a Redeemer. And then all the prophets follow, saying, he's coming. He's coming. Let me tell you the details. What will it be like? What will be his city? What will be his town? What will be his nature? What will be his death? What will be his ultimate victory? And the prophets, one after another, begin to unfold the plan. It was an incredible plan. As God was saying from the beginning of the scriptures, I am after a people. People who do not deserve me, people who do not warrant my affection, but I am unrelenting, determined, resolved, irrevocable in my plan to save a people, and I am coming for you. It was the message from the beginning. And even as the message is being shown to us here in the Transfiguration, it comes not just as an incredible plan, but with an amazing grace. Who appears on the mountain with Jesus? Moses and Elijah. When was the last time we saw Moses? It was just after he had struck the rock in a way that claimed he was God. Moses, in fatigue and anger at the end of his ministry, the very one who had given the law to honor God, dishonors God and claims the status and stature of God for himself. And God says to Moses, if you're going to claim to be God, you can't take these people into the promised land. And he is banished from taking them into the promised land. And you remember our last sight of Moses is walking off into the mountains alone and disgraced, and no one knew where he was buried. And Elijah. When was the last time we saw Elijah? Oh, he went up on Mount Carmel and called down fire from heaven to defeat the priests of Baal, a cruel fertility god for the pagans of the promised land. And Elijah, in great faith, sees the power of God come down upon Mount Carmel. And then Elijah comes down the mountain, and Queen Jezebel says to him, you killed my priest. I'll get you, my petty little prophet. And he runs off into the desert in cowardice to hide. And yet, despite that, God appears to him. And God does not speak to him in an earthquake. And God does not speak to him in fire. And God does not speak to him in a tornado. But in a still, small voice, intimate and caring, and says, there's one more king for you to anoint before you go. But when you've done that, it's time to pass the mantle to Elisha. So pass the baton and I'll take you home. And that's the mantle to Elisha. So pass the baton and Elijah. We see people critical to God's plan who nonetheless experienced great weakness in the face of obstacles that were just part of being human and in this world. So how is this amazing grace? Because 1,500 years later, after God has said to Moses, you can't go into the promised land, he appears on a mountain in the promised land. Elijah, 900 years after God has taken him to heaven because of his cowardice, God has him appear again on the mountain. And what are both of these failures doing? They are affirming the greatness and the goodness of the plan of God, as though God is knowing we down here in the valley may need to have him write large on the rim so that we can see it. And he says, remember, 1,500 years ago, I said to Moses, you haven't done what you're supposed to do. 900 years ago, I said to Elijah, you haven't done what you were supposed to do. And both of them are still in my plan. And both of them are still here to bless the world. I can deal with people in their wickedness, their weakness, their hopelessness, and bless them nonetheless. There is an amazing grace that's on display here. Now, if we just stopped right there, what would be your takeaways? If you said, I know this kind of strange, incredible account of the transfiguration. What would be my takeaways if I just stopped there? Moses and Elijah appear to point to Jesus and say, here's the one long expected. I think you could just very readily say, listen, you are not your Redeemer, but God clearly provided one. So you don't have to trust you. Not your wisdom, not your performance, not your competence, not your courage. Look at those that God saved. Look at those that God was using. You are not your Redeemer, but God is sending one, and he's pointing him out. What would be another takeaway? Maybe it would simply be this: God's got a plan better than your plan. There's large writ, the plan of redemption, in this passage. But it's reminding us that the reason we trust God in the small things is because we've learned to see him operate so faithfully in the large expanse of history. We may need that in the hard choices of life. I think of what it means for us to say to one another, you know, God has a better plan than your plan. The Pew Foundation, who studies American religion, just came out with a report this past week. I'll quote a portion. For the first time in our history, more Americans have lived with a romantic partner than have married one. First time in American history that more Americans have lived with a romantic partner than have married one. The report goes on to say, the sad irony is that the more Americans grow to accept cohabitation, the more we learn how detrimental this arrangement is, not only to couples, but to their children. Couples who are, I'll quote again from the report, couples who are testing their relationship prior to marriage, who are implicitly saying, my love depends on how long you satisfy me, are those who experience, number one, higher levels of depression. Number two, abandonment of children. Number three, anxiety. Number four, depression. Number five, relational tension. On the other hand, all studies indicate that couples who commit to love through thick and thin, not conditional on whether you keep satisfying me, are the couples who actually report higher levels of relational satisfaction, responsible money handling, fairness in the distribution of household chores, balance of work and personal life, better communication, more trust, longer relationships, and wait for it, better sex. If I trust you, if I know you're just not waiting to love me depending on how much I satisfy you, everything in our marriage is better. That understanding is what we take into the reality of saying, God may have a better plan, not just on the broad scope, but in the individual aspects of our lives too. Ultimately, what God is saying, if we have not followed that plan in this chapter, is your sin need not be the final chapter of your life. Yes, God's got a better plan than the one you may be following. But if you're able to confess that, able to acknowledge that, then what has God said by Moses and Elijah? He has said the sin, the weakness, the failing is not the final chapter. We can still say, God, I still need your help. I still need to acknowledge that what I have done is not right before you. But if you still had a plan for Moses, if you could still use Elijah, do you still have a plan for me? Can you still use me? Will you yet forgive me? And the great message of the scriptures from beginning to end is not just, you are not your redeemer, but God has made a redeemer. And he has come for people who are sinners and has made a way out of the difficulty of this world by the provision of his son.
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3: Near the end of the Revolutionary War, George Washington received a letter from one of his own officers. Colonel Louis Nicola suggested that America might be better served by a monarchy, with Washington himself as king. Washington firmly rejected the idea. He had spent years leading Americans in a fight for independence from a monarchy. He would not see that victory end with America creating a king of its own. He understood that the cause of the revolution was greater than any one man. His example reminds us that power can be offered, earned, or taken. But character determines whether we use it for ourselves or remain faithful to something greater.
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7: Ron decided to go on a week trip. 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
7: You can still find something to say I'm sorry for. You know what? I'm sorry you feel that way. I really want to hear from you what you believe about this, because I want to be a better person and I actually want our relationship to work. That goes against the grain of saying, you need to clean it up. You need to fix it. Because when we do that, that's actually just moving them away from us as opposed to moving them toward us in a safe manner. Mm. And we want to be that safe parent. So you can be safe by being authentic.
8: Well, that's Jim Burns, and he shared last time here about navigating the joyful, sometimes heart-wrenching role of parenting adult children. Thanks for being with us here on Focus on the Family with Jim Daly. I'm John Fuller.
11: You know, John, more and more parents are facing a reality that they never expected, and that is their adult son or daughter is questioning or maybe even walking away from the Christian faith that they were raised in. And it becomes such a disappointing burden for the parents. Like, what did we do wrong? How did we not communicate effectively? If we did our job right, I'm sure the Lord would have done his job right. So where is the breakdown? And you know what? It often is right there in this little thing called free will. Like, you know, God was a parent, Adam and Eve. And look what his kids did. Mm-hmm. And we're all, you know, part of that connection of a sin-filled world. So the point is, we can do everything well. We're never going to do it perfectly. But kids have their choices. Teens make choices. Adults, our children in their 20s, make choices that we might see as harmful, but they don't see it the way we see it. Today, we want to continue the discussion with Jim Burns. And if you missed last time, get the app so you can download it and get access to all the programs, but especially the discussion yesterday, so you can catch up, or you can go to the website and do that from the focusonthefamily.com website. All in all, we're here to help you. We've got counselors, we've got so much help, and we want to continue this discussion for parents of adult children.
8: And Jim Burns is the founder of Homeward, a ministry that has been equipping parents for a long, long time. He's really got an authentic...
11: I think he's saying you're old, Jim. I don't know.
7: I am old.
8: Well, you've got an authenticity and an approachability to you that I think just really connects with people. And Jim has captured his thoughts about this topic in a terrific book, When Your Adult Child Strays, Trading Heartache for Hope. And we'll encourage you to get a copy of that from us.
11: Jim, welcome back.
7: Great to be back with you all.
11: Continuing the chat. And it was so good. You know, many of us are living in this, and it's become one of the dominant questions that we receive online or through phone calls here to the counseling team. My 20-something is doing this and fill in the blank. And it's all over the board. It's sexual issues. It's decisions to live together. Mm-hmm. And, you know, parents, to that opening I mentioned, we wear that pretty roughly because what did we do wrong? What happened here? Respond to that.
7: Well, we play the shoulda game. We should have done this. We should have done that. And I know Kathy and I did that. Our kids bumped in college. They didn't take the major step that we even talk about in this, you know, particular book we're talking on today. But when they did it, we took the blame as if only we would have done something differently. And I think too many parents do that. I think too many parents play that, I should have done this, when we're not in control. And that's where we have to relinquish our kids to God. And that's a hard thing to do.
11: If you were to describe the parents' prototype that you see are most successful, what do those parents look like? What are their attitudes? You've seen these over the years, these parents that now have 20, 30-something kids, and they're generally healthy. What are the attributes of those parents that you've seen?
7: I actually don't think they know they've done this, but this is what they've done. In those first 2 years, they've kind of catered to them, and they've just loved on their kids, and then they controlled them for protection till about 10. Then they moved to coaching where, you know, coaches are still in charge, but they started to let the kids make some decisions. They became consultants from 15 to 18. And in consulting, most of those day-to-day decisions were done by the kids, and they embraced that. You know how many weeks that is? 936 weeks from the time they're born till the time they, you know, become an adult.
11: That sounds so finite. 936 weeks.
7: That's it. Right. But these were ones who prepared. The ones who didn't prepare for this, they were still in control. They were telling their kid what to wear at 18. But the point that I'm saying here is that it's those parents that allowed, and then they bought into the fact that their kids were now adults, even though they didn't act like adults and they didn't always make good adult decisions, but they were going to treat them. They had moved from a parent-child relationship to a parent-adult child, and that's a big difference.
11: But listen, a lot of young people in their 20s, especially right now, are reexamining what they believe. So often, you know, we've had conversations with experts talking about deconstructing the Christian faith.
7: Right.
11: So they get it down and they disavow it because they deconstruct it.
7: Right.
11: And then there's others that are actually in the process of making the faith their own.
7: Yeah.
11: Parents need to allow that. John Lennox, the great mathematician at Oxford, now retired, but a tremendous thinker, he said, the best thing that my mother and father did for me was to allow me to read books. And this is like at 13, 14. Karl Marx, they said, no, read it. You need to know about it.
7: Yeah.
11: Not to be intimidated by it, but, you know, John Lennox is a brilliant man. He became, you know, the head of mathematics at Oxford. But he said his parents willingly and wanted him to be familiar with things. And then they would challenge it at the dinner table. Now, tell me what you learned about communism. You know, those kinds of thoughts. Speak to that.
7: Okay. What I love about him is that he did that when the kids were still in the home. Mm-hmm. So what we do is we sometimes don't do it that way. We won't let them have a doubt. We won't let them have a struggle or share a struggle, or we won't let them read a book that goes against something. And then they get away to college or they go into the workforce or whatever. They're killed because they've never even heard this stuff.
11: Mm.
7: So I think the best thing we can do is teach them to become critical thinkers at even a young age. And I'm saying, you know, my little 10-year-old grandson, you know, I'm beginning the process as grandpa to help him think critically about something. And what I'll do on that is he'll tell me something that the kids are doing at school. And I go, what do you think about that? Now, I'm, you know, at this point, I haven't read, you know, communism.

0: year, she wrote a column, and the column in the school newspaper said, "I had to disown my parents' faith to own my own faith." And I'll tell you, I still get chills thinking about that, because I was like, oh my gosh, Christy's going to blow it and she's going to do all this stuff. It was the best thing. She deconstructed in a positive way. Too much of her faith was really the faith of mom and dad. Mm-hmm. And again, we did Bible studies at home and we prayed together and we did all these kind of things. So in a sense, she had to kind of disown us in the faith department to own her own. Now, guess what? We go to the same church. The fruit doesn't fall far from the tree, but she does have a faith that's her own now. And it's a strong faith. And she, the things she reads are a little different than the things I read.
1: And even in that description, what we're saying is don't yank the chain so quickly. Don't be fearful to allow them to wonder about the world around them.
0: Yeah. Well, when you look at faith formation, Jim, one of the aspects of growing in faith formation is that you can actually live in a world that you don't understand everything about it. I mean, I always will laugh and just say, well, I don't know. I'll have to ask God when I get to heaven because I have no idea. That's actually a stronger thing than, you know, buttoning it down for our kids. So we found that with Christy going through this time of searching, that, yeah, it was deconstruction. That's when deconstruction can be good.
1: As a parent of adult children, one of the things the whole journey, they know you better than anybody. Your spouse knows you best, then your kids are going to know you.
0: Right.
1: And I think in that context, how do we live up to the reality that we're not perfect and we're going to try hard. We're going to try to live a Christian faith very well, but we're going to blow it. I'm going to say things that you're scratching your head to my son or my daughter. Right. Speak to the healthy nature of that, because we're all sinners.
0: Right.
1: Full of sin, and we're saved by grace.
0: Right. Well, I think it's a very healthy thing. And I actually write and talk a lot about it with people, with parents of adults, is that sometimes we have to embrace, I'm sorry, you know, to say, you know what, that was all about me and that wasn't about you. And I got stuff going on at work, or, you know, your mom and I are feeling some pressure here. And so I blew it. I was out of line on that conversation, or I did this or I did that. I think sometimes we just have to admit our sinfulness. I mean, you can say, I'm a sinner and I'm saved by grace, sure. But sometimes we just have to simply say to them, I'm sorry, and lead with the I'm sorry.
1: And be sincere.
0: Be sincere. And again, you can't lead, let's say you're in estrangement and they're saying it's all about you. Well, and you don't think it is. You think it's kind of about them too. You can still find something to say, I'm sorry for it. You know what? I'm sorry you feel that way. I really want to hear from you what you know, believe about this, because I want to be a better person and I actually want our relationship to work. That goes against the grain of saying, you need to clean it up. You need to fix it. Because when we do that, that's actually just moving them away from us as opposed to moving them toward us in a safe manner. Mm. And we want to be that safe parent.
1: So
0: you can
1: true.
0: Be safe by being authentic.
2: Yeah. Mm. Jim Burns is our guest today on Focus on the Family with Jim Daly. And we're talking about one of the most requested topics that we have here at Focus on the Family. When Your Adult Child Strays is the name of Jim's book, Trading Heartache for Hope. 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It's a phone call away, 800, the letter A and the word family. 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And Jim, as we do this kind of work with our adult kids, sometimes they make decisions that upset one parent.
0: Yeah.
2: But not necessarily the other.
0: Right.
2: And so there have been frictions in some marriages I know regarding adult kids of ours. And so how do we navigate that? How do we stay on the same team? Because it's really critical that we don't let that child get in the way of our relationship.
0: Well, first of all, you're going to have to accept, because this is just parenting 101, that we're not going to agree on everything. I think when they get older and we don't agree, it's harder. Mm-hmm. You know, I would say most of Kathy's and my strongest intense discussions, how's that for not saying arguments?
1: Same terminology.
0: Right.
2: We're all identified.
0: But I would say it's over our kids still.
1: Yeah.
0: And Kathy and I do have a different way. I have this book on doing life with your adult children, and the second approach is unsolicited advice is taken as criticism. And Kathy will sometimes say, you need to work on principle number two right now, because I'm giving advice and it sounds like criticism, right? So that's where I think as a couple, we have to, what do we agree on? I mean, for Kathy and I, we probably agree on 85%, but it's that 15% that drives us nuts. There are times when I just have to say, you know what? I'm going to let Kathy do her thing a little different than I'm going to do. There's times when she has to say

0: that to me. But if people can't get, you know, on the same page, then that's where I think we need a moderator. And I think we come in and, you know, there's great Christian coaches out there. There's some great Christian counseling. And I actually think that this is a stage that it's very few of us can get through without the help of other people. So we have a couple, Terry and Sharon. They've raised their kids. Their kids are not perfect. They are amazing people. And we meet with them about six times a year. And, you know, I have a little notice in my pocket where I have about five questions I want to ask them. And that's where we get some of our counsel. Now, he's a health executive. He's not a therapist. He's not a pastor. He should be. He was the chairman of an elder board at a church. But they have helped us big time. Mm-hmm. And sometimes they'll just say, no, we don't see eye to eye on that one either. So,
1: and then rest in it.
0: Yeah, I think you have to figure it out. Yeah. So it almost goes back to what I was talking about in terms of our own self. I find that I do better with Kathy if we're at odds over one of the children's decisions or how they're raising their kids or, oh my gosh.
1: You're touching all the hot buttons.
0: I know. And we have them. So what I'm better when we go on date night and looking at each other's eyes and recommit our relationship, when we really do put the discipline into making sure that our marriage is not, we haven't buried this stuff under the mat. Mm. And so it's funny because it almost goes opposite to it. I don't have to convince her that I'm right. She doesn't have to convince me that she's right. How do you live with the fact that you're going to disagree? You know, our spouses are humans and they are smarter than us sometimes and they're sinners and you know all this, and so we live with that complication. That's the nature of it.
1: Yeah,
0: we can't expect to always be on the same page, but try to get on as much as you can.
1: You know, Jim, I wanted to bring this up at the, I think, last time we spoke on this yesterday, but the issue of anxiety and maybe even tipping into depression, I think the CDC said 15 to 25-year-olds, at least one report that I read from the CDC, said that community, it's about, you know, I don't, probably about 14 million, I think, that are in that demographic. Right. 15 to 25, 50% are experiencing anxiety and or depression.
0: Right.
1: That's a whole different parenting issue that crops up.
0: Right.
1: And, you know, given what we're talking about, you have to now have that capacity as a parent to work with a child, maybe as high as 50% in that age group, 15 to 25, that are dealing with that. How do we go about discerning it, understanding it, and helping?
0: So I'm really glad you brought it up. And I believe you're right. And it's the largest demographic right now of that age group we've ever had. So yeah, a lot of depression, a lot of anxiety. And we can talk about social media from them being raised. We can talk about all these other things. But as a parent, you know, we're not a psychologist, okay? Most parents aren't psychologists.
1: Right.
0: You know, you have psychologists who listen to the broadcast and fine, but it's their kid. So it's a different ball game. Mm-hmm. So I think we need to become people who understand, how do you help someone who's going through anxiety and depression? But I don't think you sit them down at the table and say, so you're depressed. What's wrong with you is you're depressed. I don't think we do that. I think we have to learn, how do you treat a person who might be depressed? How do you treat a person who's going through really some extreme anxiety? The harder part is you've got kids today who are in that age bracket, the 15 to 25, and older too, but you've got kids in that bracket that they could be clinically depressed. That's a different kind of depression and anxiety than the kind of depression and anxiety that is just going on because they're going through so many transitions and so many changes. So if you believe that your adult child is going through some type of deeper anxiety or depression, then that's when I think, you know, you bring in the experts. And as a family, don't just put them in, but say, hey, as a family, we want to talk about all the things that are going on. And, you know, there are some great books, and there's, you know, obviously you guys have broadcasts on this. There's a lot of great things to learn on it, but it's, you know, my mom didn't have to ever look up social media. I mean, we just had we had the phone with a long cord, and she was always mad at me because I'd take it into my bedroom. Well, today, so she didn't have to learn this stuff. Today, we have to learn, if our child is feeling anxiety or depression, we have to learn about that.
1: Yeah.
0: And how do we help them? And there are things that we can do. But don't be the armchair psychologist. You were not made that. Your mom and your dad get the help you need.
1: And that's good. Act on those observations, too. Yes. I think that's another thing.
0: And be aware
1: thing.
0: Of it.
1: Yeah.
0: And a lot of parents aren't aware. So, right. You know, what the kids are doing is they're depressed and anxious, and the parents think that they're just behavior problems.
1: Right. So you got to be able to discern that much.
0: Exactly.
1: Jim, we've talked about this idea of loving your child regardless and being there, being the backstop, regardless of behavioral issues. But let's move that to the 20-something, maybe even 30-something, where that relationship is toxic. It's that dark. It's no longer that easy, if I could put it that way. Yeah. And people can fill in the blanks as to what they might be dealing with.
0: Right.
1: But there's accusations. There's just severe negative energy going on in the relationship. How do we as parents deal with that kind of toxic relationship and put boundaries around it, maybe to protect our spouses or other children that are still in the home?
0: Right.
1: What is that approach?
0: Well, I think there's lots of ways we could go. But one is, you mentioned the word boundaries. And I think it's important that we understand that we do need to put boundaries up. If something is toxic, then we put boundaries into it. And we can say, you know what, honey, we love you so much, but right now, this kind of behavior isn't, you know, going to be welcome in the home. Can we take you out on a regular basis and go get coffee, just us two? But we don't want this in the house with the other kids or whatever it might be. So here's some of our boundaries. Here's some of our expectations. You know, can you live with that? And if they can't live with that, then say, okay, fine. And keep in the relationship, but you're going to have to lower the expectations and whatnot for a while.
1: And perhaps some of the contact time.
0: Exactly.
1: So,
0: and that's a boundary. Right. Yeah. It's not estrangement. It's just lowering the expectations, lowering the boundaries. I think at the same time, when it gets super toxic, you know, there's an elephant in the room. So mention the elephant and if you can with your adult child, say, you know, what's going on? Now, again, if it's drug and alcohol abuse on their part, or it's some really immoral, crazy behavior or whatever, that's different than if it's just going crazy on the attitude thing. So you want to know what it is. A lot of people who are in estrangement and toxic relationships, estrangement's a toxic relationship, but there's other toxic relationships. But a lot of people say they don't know why their child is acting this way toward them. Mm-hmm. So if you can find that out, by just simply saying, you know, what's going on. Don't do that in the heat of the battle. And don't try to change your child. The mistake we make is we go, as I said, you know, you're wrong and I'm right. No, I think we have to say, help me understand how you feel.
1: Right.
0: And I know that sounds like a therapist, but I mean, help me understand how you feel. What's going on? And then we have to bite our tongue. It's not the time for us to go and get defensive. So a parent has to take the lead. And a lot of that is biting the tongue.
1: Yeah. What you're describing, though, is kind of a parental curiosity, which is a good posture to be in at that point, rather than being referee, judge, whatever descriptor you have.
0: No. Take that job description.
1: Ask good questions.
0: Mm-hmm. Exactly.
1: To find out where the angst is.
0: No.
1: You know, one of the things I found with even people that do not appreciate Christianity, they've had a bad experience. And often those that are most hostile to the faith are people that had terrible situations growing up or something like that. My parents were the worst hypocrites, you know, and you get this and it formulates in them this angst toward a Christian.
0: Exactly.
1: They don't even know you know, and yet when I've sat with them and broken the caricature or the stereotype and, you know, we sit and we talk and they're going, you're not like the Christians I know.
0: No, I know.
1: And it's unfortunate because we all should be.
0: Right.
1: They should be saying, you're like every other Christian I know.
0: Right.
1: Why do you love me? Why do you care about me?
0: Right.
1: But when you project concern for people and interest in people, and this would include your adult children, something in the human heart opens up, even for the crusty soul.
0: Exactly. I had a guy who was in our home. We had had a birthday party for him. We did not have the same view on sexuality. And he told me his story. And it was a horrible story. Mm-hmm. I'm sorry. His parents were goofy when it came to the faith and whatnot. I mean, just really goofy.
1: Destructive.
0: Yeah.
1: Yeah.
0: I was trying to be nicer.
1: Yeah.
0: But they were. And for some reason, I started to well up with tears. And I just said, I'm so sorry. And he looked at me like, why are you sorry? And I said, because something that's so near and dear to me and so important to me, I kind of feel like you got a raw deal.
1: Mm.
0: And I'm sure that he did some goofy stuff where his parents, you know, could come down on him. But his parents didn't do a good job. Yeah. What he needed to see at that point was the us showing love and care to him, not trying to fix him for his weird thoughts on, very different thoughts than us, on his sexuality.
1: Your dad, you put some boundaries around your dad. Was that like, give me the car keys because you can't drive? Or what were those boundaries?
0: Well, he took the car keys the first day because I hit a trash can the very first day I got my license.
1: Oh, I was just thinking when you were older. You're 20-something?
0: No. My dad was an alcoholic. And my grandpa on my mom's side was an alcoholic. So our dysfunction in our family was alcoholism. Mm-hmm. And so, for example, dad, I love my dad. Dad was one of these guys who, some people don't like to use the term functioning alcoholic, but he was. He was good in business. He did things. He came to my games. He wasn't a horrible person. But as he started drinking, I never let my kids drive with him. And I didn't even say that to him. I just kind of go, oh, we're going to do this. I never let him stay there because I was afraid that one day grandpa would take him someplace. You know, I just didn't.
1: So unspoken boundaries.
0: Some unspoken boundaries, some spoken boundaries. And the spoken boundaries never went well. And so we did that, but I still tried to stay in the story with dad, and we did lots of things, and I visited him all the time and, you know, did all these things. One day he was in a motorhome, his motorhome with my mom, and he almost crashed the motorhome, and I got him to go to an alcoholic drug rehab center at 68 years old. The other guys were like in their 20s, right? And he was the Pied Piper, and dad never drank again, and dad pulled it together. And so some of those boundaries I was then able to break away from over the years, and we ended up with a really cool relationship. Now, I'm not saying dad was perfect, but dad, in his sobriety, he made a lot better decisions. That's a hard one, because even whenever you deal with adult children, a lot of times as your children are getting older, so are your parents. I had the blessing of having my dad become a Christian. My mom had died. Having my dad become a Christian, being a, you know, almost a fellowship type relationship with him, I never dreamed that was going to happen. And I literally did have to set some boundaries that I was not really happy about, and always kind of felt guilty about too.
1: Jim, right at the end here, I want to end with that positive story out of your book about your friend Ron, who, you know, beach trips with his son, discussions. Describe that, because it I think it knits together everything we've talked about.
0: Really, it does. And I hadn't thought about that for a long time. Ron had a lot of tension with his son. His son didn't, he violated his values and he strayed from faith and he did all these things. And Ron was the type of guy that said, he's kind of a man's man, sit down. I'm going to tell you what is going on and you need to pull this together. That didn't work. And it only broke their relationship. So Ron decided to go on a week trip. Ron surfed, fished, and they brought bikes. And so they just did three things that both he and his son liked to do. And they vacationed together and they had laughter and they went out to dinner and they ate, I think they had Mexican food every night because the son likes Mexican food, right? And kind of toward the end, the son, you know, said, Dad, this has been the greatest time I've ever had with you and it's been so good. And I know you have questions and I know you have, and I'm going to be okay. You know what? I know you're worried about me and I've made some, you know, dumb decisions and I'm probably in agreement with most of those that you would say are dumb. But I'm coming back, and I just want you to know this has helped me so much to make the turn, because I know you love me, and I know every night you'd want to tell me, you know, how wrong I was on certain things, and you never did. And I just want to thank you for that. And today, by the way, this is an ongoing story. Today, Ron and his son are in business together, and it's kind of almost a Christian business, and they do so many great things as family. So, you know, it started out pretty bumpy, but Ron swallowed his pride and said, I'm going to build this relationship on the long haul.
1: Well, that's exactly what we want to end on, is the longer arc that you mentioned throughout the program. Right. And the idea that in your 20s, you're going to experience some things that may be displeasing to mom and dad, and we get it, and that's okay. But look at that long arc, and like the outcome of Ron and his son, that's what you're aiming for. Yeah. And that was a beautiful way to end. Thank you, Jim. Thanks for being with us. Oh,
0: always great to be with you.
1: And like we often do, just make a gift of any amount, monthly or a one-time gift, and we'll send you Jim's book, When Your Adult Child Strays, Trading Heartache for Hope, as our way of saying thank you for jumping in, getting a great resource that you can apply right now, and then helping other families to get those resources as well.
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11: Today, if you will consider the fight that we're in, the good fight of faith, that we are engaged in, I want you to realize that this fight is fixed, and it is fixed in our favor. Can we consider the Word of God today? Ephesians 6, starting with verse 10, it says, "Finally, my brethren, be strong in the Lord and in the power of His might. Put on the whole armor of God, that you may be able to stand against the wiles of the devil. For we do not wrestle against flesh and blood, but against principalities, against powers, against the rulers of the darkness of this age, against spiritual hosts of wickedness in the heavenly places. Therefore, take up the whole armor of God, that you may be able to withstand in the evil day, and having done all, to stand." Oh, I'll tell you, these words that stand out to me, the words "be strong," the words "put on," the words "stand," amazing to see the position that we are in as we engage in this battle. We're strong in the strength of the Lord. His strength means His results. If you were going in your own strength, you would only be able to muster up what your strength could do. Your results would only be whatever your strength could produce. But His strength produces His results. Now, the weakness of God is stronger than men, Paul said in 1 Corinthians 1. So I'm glad that even something, if God did have a weakness, it would be stronger and much more mighty than anything that a man had to deal with. Glory to God. When we look at life from this angle, we think of the words of Paul in 2 Corinthians 12, where he said, "For when I am weak, then am I strong." Why can he say that? Because he's not basing this on his own strength or anything that he can bring to the fight. No, he's bringing this on the strength of Almighty God. Hallelujah. And there is no lack of his strength. What happens to us when we feel weak, when we feel like our strength is gone from us? What should we do? How about remembering the word spoken by the prophet Joel and say, "Let the weak say, I am strong." How about remembering Hebrews 11 and where those of faith, it was said of them that out of weakness they were made strong. And they became valiant in battle. How about that for us to be in a position where instead of focusing in on our weakness, realize that our weakness is just the opportunity for the strength of God to show off in our life. Faith is a big part of this, as we realize in Abraham's life what Paul wrote about Abraham, that he did not waver at the promise of God through unbelief, but was strengthened in faith, or was strong in faith, giving glory to God. Hallelujah. And I got to tell you, I think of the scripture also where Paul tells Timothy to be strong in the grace that is in Christ Jesus. So when we're strong in our faith and we're strong in our grace, we realize the upper hand that we have by being in Christ Jesus, the upper hand over the enemy and over anything he can throw our way, because this fight is definitely fixed in our favor. Look at the armor we've got. I tell you, it's amazing. 1 Thessalonians 5:8 talks about us who are of the day being sober and putting on the breastplate of faith and love, and as a helmet, the hope of salvation. We read earlier about putting on the whole armor of God, that with that we would stand against the wiles of the devil. Romans 13 is another amazing portion of scripture along that same line, where it says, "The night is far spent, the day is at hand. Therefore, let us cast off the works of darkness and let us put on the armor of light. Let us walk properly as in the day, not in revelry and drunkenness, not in lewdness and lust, not in strife and envy, but put on the Lord Jesus Christ and make no provision for the flesh to fulfill its lust." So when we're putting on the armor of light, that's literally what we're doing. We're putting on the Lord Jesus Christ. When we're putting on Christ, we're doing it like he did it. We're doing it in the same manner that he did it. When he was tempted by the tempter, he said, "It is written." We have that same weapon available to us. We have the sword of the Spirit, which is the word of God. And when the enemy comes at us to try to get us off track, to try to get us to stray from what is right, glory to God, we have the opportunity at that moment in time to use the very same weapon that Jesus had at his disposal, and to be able to say, "It is written," and declare the word of the living God in that situation. Look at what we've got to put on. We can put on the armor. We can put on Jesus. We can put on the new man. We can put on tender mercy, kindness, humility, meekness, long-suffering. We can put on love. There's so many things available to us that the scripture tells us to put on. And yes, we're in Christ, and yes, these things are available to us, but if we don't realize this aspect of putting things on, then we're going to be missing something. And I'm not talking about putting on in the context of being a put on or putting on like something that really isn't true. But I'm talking about you putting these things on in the same way you would put on a jacket, in the same way you'd put on some kind of garment that you're wearing, that you are putting on something that is rightfully yours. It's yours to wear. It's yours to operate in, because it's been provided for you through the redemption that is in Christ Jesus. And so you're putting it on because that's who you are in Christ, so you can be that and you can operate that way, because that's who he has made us to be in him. And, we have this advantage. We can stand firm. when we're on the right ground, when we're standing on the Word of God, the solid foundation of His Word, we can stand. When we're in the grace of God, we can stand. You know, I think about Romans 5, where Paul talks about we have access by faith into this grace in which we stand. And I think about 1 Peter 5:12, where it says, I've written to you briefly, exhorting and testifying that this is the true grace of God in which you stand. Glory to God. We can stand in the grace of God, the amazing grace that has been available to us, the amazing grace by which we are saved, the amazing grace that has gifted us and set us up for success in our life with God. What a blessing. What a blessing it is that we can stand in His grace. We can stand in His will. Epaphras prayed for the church of the Colossians that they would stand perfect and complete in all the will of God. I love that word stand. We're not running. We're not sitting or trembling. No, we're standing. We're taking a stand and maintaining a firm footing and a firm position by faith against the enemy. Glory to God. Paul said in 2 Corinthians 1, by faith you stand. In 1 Corinthians 16, he said, watch and stand fast in the faith. Galatians 5:1, he tells us to stand fast in the liberty by which Christ has made us free. In the spirit of unity, he tells the Philippians to stand fast in one spirit. Something about standing, I gotta tell you, it's amazing. And we have the ability to do this. We have the ability to be able to stand, to be able to dig in there, and to be able to hold on and not cave in, because the fight is fixed in our favor and the Lord has set us up for victory. That's why we see things in Scripture like, thanks be to God who gives us the victory through our Lord Jesus Christ. You know, I heard this phrase once, wrestle like a winner because you are a winner. And you know, when Paul talked in Ephesians 6 about that we don't wrestle against flesh and blood, but against principalities and against powers and against the rulers of the darkness of this age and against spiritual hosts of wickedness in the heavenly places, there was this realization that when you're wrestling, you need to go ahead and look at what the rest of the Scripture talks about when it talks about principalities and powers. Because if this was the only thing about it, then we may have one view of what that wrestling match would look like. But when we consider all the things that the Word of God says, it gives us the correct view of what this wrestling match really looks like. First of all, we realize this in Ephesians 1, that because Christ has been seated at His right hand in the heavenly places, and that He is far above all principality and power and might and dominion. So if He's far above them, and we're made to sit together in heavenly places in Christ, as Ephesians 2 shows us, that lets us know that these principalities and powers that we're wrestling against, we are seated far above them. Thanks be to God. And we also realize this, that if we're seated there far above them, that and we also think about this, that Colossians 2:15 shows that Jesus disarmed principalities and powers, then we put it all together and realize, yes, we're wrestling with them. We have to do with them. We have to deal with them, but we are far above them, and Jesus has already disarmed them. So when we keep that all in context, this is not a wrestling match that is evenly distributed. We see that this is a wrestling match that is in our favor, that this fight is fixed. That even though we're wrestling principalities and powers, we see that Jesus has already disarmed them, and we also see that we are seated in Christ far above them. So when we think of the wrestling match, and when we think of the way that we have to deal with the enemy, we must think of it in those terms. We must think of it in line with the victory that the Lord Jesus Christ has already bought and purchased for us. That's what I mean when I say the fight is fixed. And so we say thanks be to God today for the victory that we have. And this is the victory that overcomes the world, even our faith, for which we say thanks be to God.
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15: Near the end of the Revolutionary War, George Washington received a letter from one of his own officers. Colonel Louis Nicola suggested that America might be better served by a monarchy, with Washington himself as king. Washington firmly rejected the idea. He had spent years leading Americans in a fight for independence from a monarchy. He would not see that victory end with America creating a king of its own. He understood that the cause of the revolution was greater than any one man. His example reminds us that power can be offered, earned, or taken. But character determines whether we use it for ourselves or remain faithful to something greater.
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18: Welcome to the Anchor for Your Soul radio program, brought to you by the Bedford Street Church of Christ, formerly the Church of Christ in Milton. We're now located in Abington, Massachusetts, and we're so glad you decided to tune in. Our minister, Maurice Davis, has a word for us, and it is our prayer that his message blesses you and gives you whatever it is you need. Please enjoy.
19: So I don't know about you guys, I don't worship God just on Sunday. I participate in the corporate worship service on Sunday. That's what all of you all. But every day I'm alive, I'm a living sacrifice to God, and I am praising him in some kind of way. Through reading the scripture, through treating other folk right, giving people dignity and respect, conducting myself away from you all as if I'm around you all. Okay, say it different. So some people act right just because they're around other Christians, which means if they weren't around other Christians, they act like the devil. When you mature in Christ, you start acting right regardless of who's around you, because I'm representing God wherever it is I am. So if I'm at the church building, I'm at a spiritual function, that's fine. But if I'm in the grocery store, in line. You guys don't run over folk in the grocery store just so you can be first at the register, do you? Yeah. You got a cart full of stuff, but there's somebody behind you who just has two items. You don't mind saying, you can go ahead and go. I'm going to be here a while. You don't fight over parking spots in the parking lot, do you? Well, I had my flashing light on. They should have known I was going to park here. But maybe they don't know the traffic rules. And can you maintain your honor? So the worshiping of God is not just something we do here. Everybody's good when they come to the church building. It's when you leave here in about 40 minutes. What are you going to do then? When you go to the restaurant? when you're driving on the road, are you going to drive like you somebody with some sense? Are you going to act like you're in a speed race on Daytona 500 or whatever these Indy 500 speedways? So, Karen, you going to drive like you got license? All right. I believe you. I believe she's one of my nurses here. If she says it, that's got to be right. So they're getting back on the Seth. They're getting back to closer to the garden, to the way God intended life to be. So when people drift away from God, they move farther from God than what they, somebody has to help them come back. And if we're concerned about the future of our family, then we need to be willing to step into that role to say, I'm going to be a role model to help my family understand, even though setbacks occur, they don't have to keep you away from God. Your career may not be what you thought it was, but you still honor God wherever it is you are. Amen. Don't get mad at God because you didn't get the job that you wanted. Don't get mad at God because whatever happens along, your marriage didn't work out the way you wanted it to, your children are not the way you think they ought to. God's still God.
20: Amen.
19: And he's still worthy of praise. Because we have to take some ownership. Some of the things messed up because we messed up.
20: Amen.
19: They didn't mess up because of God. They messed up because we weren't functioning in a godly way. So let me go back to some questions that I asked before. What type of future do you want for your descendants? So it's not just the people in your family you see now, but the ones who are going to be born after you are deceased. We get to set the pattern. There's a reason God says train them up in the way they should go.
20: Amen.
19: You can't expect promises from God when you don't do what God said.
20: Amen.
19: So some of your children are the way they are because you didn't train them up the way God said.
20: Amen.
19: And you can cry all night long and make 20 million prayer requests, but bad living is not going to change that.
20: Amen.
19: What type of legacy are you creating? So are you helping your children to understand that marriage is important?
20: Amen.
19: Are you helping your children understand you need to respect the person you married to?
20: Yes.
19: And you just can't call them any name you want to? Definitely not publicly. Now, when you get behind closed doors, you guys can say whatever you need to say to each other. But doing it publicly tears that person down. And so if your children see this, guess what they're going to do? They're going to talk crazy to their spouse. Now, I don't know about you guys. You can do a whole lot of things, but don't shame me publicly. And they're going to be happy. Now, I may not say anything publicly, but when we have our private moment, I'm going to let you know how I feel about that. What spiritual influences are you putting in the way of your children? So here's one of those things you got to learn, that you need to expose your children to as many spiritual role models as possible. That's why those relationships are important. And what you'll discover if you do that, then there may be times where they can't come and talk to you, but they'll talk to some other spiritually minded brother or sister who will give them the same advice you give them to them, because they view your child as their child.
20: Amen.
19: You're not be telling some child something that you know is going to conflict with what his mom and dad would say to him. Spiritual influences. We all need mentors. We all need role models. Even if you are an adult, some of you adults need a role model to show you how to read and study your Bible on a regular basis, because you don't do it. Some of us need role models to show us how to give as we prosper, because we don't know how to do it. We give what we want to. Some of us need role models to show you can't stay at the office all day long, all night long. You need to come home and you need to give some time to the ministry of the church. Said differently, what type of or brand of Christianity are you living in front of young eyes? See, our children don't see a whole lot, but they see a whole lot. And they are processing this stuff, trying to figure out what does it mean. And it may take them until they become young adults to actually figure this stuff out. That's why you have some messed up young adult children based on mess that happened when they were growing up. There are some things, adults, you are not saying in front of your children. I don't care how mad you get or not. Wait for them to go to bed and you and your spouse say what you need to say to each other. There are some words that will come out of your mouth. You can't take it back, no matter how many times you say, I'm sorry. Okay, let me wrap up. Remember parents, patriarchs, matriarchs, we are called to be light. Light points the way. Light illuminates. Light helps people to see where they're going. So we need to start lighting the pathway for those who are going to come behind us. Now, in order to do that, you've got to be willing to put yourself out there. And it's not to put yourself out there as if you're perfect, you never made a mistake, and things like that. But you're simply trying to guide people. Guide. You're not trying to make anybody. You're trying to guide. You're trying to provide some light so they can see the road they ought to be trotting. Secondly, we need to be concerned about more than our children's secular education and their jobs. So I don't necessarily need to know where your child is going to college or what their job is. What I want to know, what congregation are they attending in whatever city they're at? And then most parents won't even know. But they know their child's job title and what school they graduate from, what degree. Okay, that says you're not focusing on what's most important. What congregation are they connected with? Are they involved in doing anything? Or do they just go to church services when you come to visit them? Come on, some of you college students. You know what it's like when you're in college. You find a congregation when you know mom and dad is coming to be with you that weekend. And you go there trying to introduce people to the people. People don't even know you. Because that's the only time they've seen you. Even in sin, our children learn lessons. So even when they have a bad role model, a bad example, they are still learning some things. You need to recognize they're learning. These are not healthy things, these are not good things, but they are learning some things. Children are sponges. They soak it. That's why you bring up a child in a home where people are smoking. They'll pick up one of the cigarette butts and act like they're smoking. Because that's what they see the adults do. Okay, you don't get that one. They grew up in a home where adults are free with drinking the spice water. Okay, guess what they're going to do? They're going to get some spice water also. Because that's what they saw. That was their role models. They grew up in a home where everybody's always cursing. They're going to shame you because somewhere publicly they're going to use some of the words that come out of your mouth. And then you're going to be acting like, where did they get that from? They got it from you at home. Our children learn lessons, even if it's from the sinful things that we keep in front of them. That's why you got to be conscious of how you're living in front of these young eyes. I mean, they may never say anything to you about it, but they're learning. Amen. And they're picking up habits. And then the final thought is your faith is not just for you.
0: Amen.
19: Your faith is not just for you. When your children are young, they live off your faith. They come to church service because mom and dad bring them. They assume you guys are going to bring me to the right place. They follow your directions because they trust and believe in you. So recognize your faith, your belief in God will become theirs. If you believe the Bible, they will believe the Bible. If you live what the Bible says, they're going to try their best to live what the Bible says also, because they're going to be like their first teachers. Mothers and fathers are our children's first teacher, good or bad. And what they learn from us, they take to other places with them. So you got a child who takes a gun to school. You think that's the first time that child played around with a gun is when they take it to school? No, gun is at the house. And because they're children, they don't know what's appropriate. And they definitely don't know what's appropriate in terms of how you resolve conflict. You don't need a gun to resolve conflict. I am happy. I don't know where it was. Somewhere recently, the father of one of these children whose son went and shot up a school, they convicted him. It's about time we do that. Hold parents responsible for the bad example, exposing your children to your weapons. Now, that'll stop some people. They'll start locking up their guns in when you know you may face time in jail for what your child did. We need to recognize we have a responsibility for the way our children turn out. That's the whole purpose of the lesson. You can't ignore it. You can't push it away. You brought them into the world. You raise them, whatever way you raise them, and what they are is a direct reflection of you. Now, for those who have done that, your children are grown and gone, you may not like to hear that, but it's the truth. Those of you who still got young children, or those of you who don't have any children, this lesson is designed to help you. So we're going to keep going down the same road or making the same mistakes. Somebody has to say, I'm going to break the chain. I'm going to break the cycle. I'm going to do things a little bit different because I have learned better, regardless of what I saw growing up in the home. I know this is what God wants me to do. And now we got a Seth awakening because we got a breath of fresh air to take us back to where God wanted us to be from the very beginning. This morning, if you have a statement, you have a prayer request, you have a confession that you need to make, we're going to give you the opportunity to respond right now as we stand and sing.
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26: Why the cross? Well, the cross is made of wood and is referred to often as a tree, especially in the book of Acts. So we look at these scriptures on the screen. The God of our Father raised up Jesus, whom he slew and hanged on a tree. I thought it was a cross. It says a tree. And we are witnesses of all these things which he did both in the land of Jews and in Jerusalem, whom they slew and hanged on a tree. Acts 10:39, Peter's preaching to Cornelius. And when they had fulfilled all that was written of him, they took him down from the tree and laid him in a sepulcher. And in Acts 13:29, now Paul is preaching. So what's the deal with the cross and the tree? Well, the law of Moses stated that everyone which is hanged on a tree is cursed. Deuteronomy 21, 22, 23. So sin, death, and curses came into the world through eating the fruit of a tree. Right? Hey, so trees go all the way back to Genesis. Trees affecting us. And the Bible says that righteous saints are supposed to be trees planted like trees of the Lord. And when we're stable, we're trees of righteousness. We give honor unto the Lord, that we might be the praise of God in Isaiah 61. So Jesus was crucified on a cross made of wood from a tree, so he could pay our sins, overcome death and curses. And Galatians 3:13 says, Christ has redeemed us from the curse of the law, being made a curse for us, for it is written, curses everyone that hangeth on a tree. Now the cross is made of wood. Wood comes from a tree. Okay, it's the same word, okay, that's used in most of the cases. So the tree is just a type. Amen. It's the fact that it's a tree, and the cross is made from wood. The cross was not made from iron, not made from brass. It's made from wood. And that cross is a type of the tree. So the manner of Jesus' death is prophesied hundreds of years before it happens, and even in the case of Psalm 22, 1,000 years before it happened. And it said his death would be humiliating. So let's look in Isaiah 53, 3 and 4. Old Testament Isaiah 53. Isaiah 53, verses 3 and 4, it says, he is despised and rejected of men, a man of sorrows, acquainted with griefs, and we hid, as it were, our faces from him. He was despised, and we esteemed him not. It's talking about Jesus. And the reason we know this is talking about Jesus is because Philip, in the book of Acts, preaches to the Ethiopian eunuch from this passage, Jesus. Verse 4, surely he has borne our griefs and carried our sorrows, yet we did esteem him stricken, smitten of God, and afflicted. He's got a humiliating death. It's saying people in general are not accepting him. People in general are despising him. People in general are mocking him. Amen. He's by himself. He's got sorrow. He's bearing things by himself. He's a man of grief. He's acquainted. When he looks to others, they're hiding their face. I mean, sometimes God's looking for something from us and we hide our face. He's just looking for a little praise from us and we're hiding our face. He's looking for a little sacrifice from us and we hide our face. Amen. Amen. So his death would be humiliated. He would be wounded and whipped for our sins. The next verse. But he was wounded for our transgressions. He was bruised for our iniquities. The chastisement of our peace was upon him, and with his stripes we are healed. So he's going to be despised. He's going to be rejected. He's going to be wounded. He's going to be whipped. He would die by crucifixion. When we look in Psalm 22 and 6, it says, they shall look upon me. They pierced my hands and my feet. Psalm 22, 16. In Zechariah 12 and 10, it says, they shall look upon me whom they have pierced. Zechariah 13 and 6, and one shall say unto him, what are these wounds in thy hands? Then he shall answer, those with which I was wounded in the house of my friends. So crucifixion was already prophesied when crucifixion was not even something that was going on in history in a general sense at the time. The crucifixion was handled by Rome. Now think about it. Even though the Jews rejected him, they didn't kill him. They handed him off to the world power, which is Rome. So Rome is a type of Babylon. Okay, Rome is Babylon. If you read Revelation 17, city set on seven hills. That's Rome. Rome has got seven hills. City set on seven hills. So Rome is Babylon. Okay, and so it lets us understand his own nation rejected and handed him over to the world power for execution. His death was not accomplished secretly, but was open before all men, documented. You can find Roman documents. Okay, Pliny the Younger and Cicero, they wrote about him. You find something about Josephus writing about him. It's in the records of our Bible. So his death is not a secret. It's written. It's written. It's there so we can know. Okay? And when Paul stood before Felix or Festus, one of those men, to give his presentation, he said to them that the death was not accomplished secretly, but was open before all men. So it was documented by the Jews. So part of Paul's petition was, you know the news, you've heard the story, it's a regular story around here. It's not a secret thing. So what's happening? God was setting it up in a way that they couldn't say, well, we don't know that he was crucified because the Jews did it someplace. God did it in the open, under the authority of the world power, so that it would be open to all people, that all people could see that this man was crucified, and when he rises again, there's a witness to let us understand that God is real and Jesus is God manifest in the flesh. Again, Jesus himself said, and I, if I be lifted up from the earth, will draw all men to me. In John

0: Okay, in most cases there wasn't. So he's hanging down, he can't breathe. So in order to breathe, he's got to push up against the nails through his feet. But that hurts so much, he's got to let go, and now he's got to hang by the nails in his hands. So this is going to go on till he dies. Push up, pain. Hang down, pain. Push up so I can breathe, pain. Hang down, pain. And sometimes it could go on for days, people would say. That's why the Romans were kind of amazed when he died in 3 hours. But he's up there. Not only is he hanging there with power to come down, with the ability to turn the pain off as God, he could turn the pain off. He could turn on his God power and say, I'm going to override the pain. I'll heal myself. He could have done that. He could have come off the cross, healed himself. He could have brought angels and wiped everybody out and come off the cross. So there he is in pain. Up pain, down pain. Up pain, can't breathe, down pain. And while he's up there, they're mocking him. We have a hard time living as a Christian when we got a headache and don't feel good. Sometimes. Maybe you guys are better than that. But so he's hanging after he's been mocked, beaten, having a crown of thorns on his head. He's been whipped. The Roman whip, they call that cat of nine tails. It's got pieces of bone and metal and stuff in it. And it's designed that when you whip and you pull it back, that it rips and shreds the skin. So it's not just like he gets a sting of the whip. But every time the whip hits, those bones and pieces of metal grip, and when the whip man pulls it back, it shreds. So there's 39 of these under the law. So now he's already gone through this before he's nailed. He's already gone through he's got a crown of thorns on his head. And he's being mocked. We read that and provoked in this condition in Luke 23:35. The elders are mocking him, and he knows they're hypocrites. He knows they're wrong, and they're mocking him. The Romans are mocking him. You're king of Jews. Come on, save yourselves. And there he is, taking all that. What's going on? What is all that? God is trying to illustrate to us how evil sin really is. God is trying to illustrate to us the cost of sin.
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3: With SRN News, I'm Bob Agnew in Washington. And the U.S. and Canada continue to have their trade standoff. The result, Canada is doing more now to try and develop its own military industries. It's spending billions of dollars, the Canadian government investing in reducing its reliance on American suppliers, a shift partly due to pressure from the U.S. to contribute more to NATO, as well as a strained relations between Washington and Ottawa. New details emerging about an Iranian plot targeting a world leader's family right here in the United States. Israeli Prime Minister Benjamin Netanyahu says that Iran tried to murder one of his sons. A U.S. law enforcement source identified the target as his eldest son, Yair, who was living near Miami at the time of the Iranian threat. It's been a winning session on Wall Street today. Right now, the Dow is up by 72 points. The S&P 500 up by 38. This is SRN News.
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5: Mike and Laurie Faherty, pre-recorded live from Boston. We're going to energize your faith by the Word of God and give you a shot of joy in the Holy Ghost. Honey, what are we talking about this week?
6: Today we have a special guest in the studio, Kevin Dodge. He was given a 190-year prison sentence and had no hope of ever seeing the outside world again. But Jesus... He found Jesus in prison and everything changed. He has a new book called Unredeemable, and we talk about that this week.
5: All right, let's check it out.
7: Because I've seen jailhouse religion.
8: Yeah.
7: I've seen all the phonies all my life in prison carry their big old Bibles and, oh, yeah, and go back and shoot up and do all their other. So they had no credibility whatsoever. This guy had credibility because he was out of prison and he was still speaking it.
8: Let's go.
7: I mean, he was still speaking. I said, wow, this guy doesn't have to convince the classification board. He doesn't have the warden, the parole board, his lawyers. He's out there and he's still doing it.
8: It's the real deal.
7: Yeah. So at the end of the interview, I said, boy, this guy's got a sense of purpose. Definitely has a real peace. And he has direction in his life, everything that I'm lacking.
8: Mm.
7: And so I said, you know what? I got to do something about this. And at that moment, I remember that day, I says, heaven and hell became real to me. It's just like, there was a reality. There is a heaven, there is a hell. And I, my whole thing is like, if I go to hell, Hitler's going to be my roommate.
8: Yeah.
7: You know what I mean? That's how he's helping.
8: Yeah.
7: Hitler's going to be my roommate.
8: So that was the first time in your life that
7: kind of dawned on me.
8: Yeah,
7: very first time.
8: That's important.
7: Yeah.
8: That's important.
7: And so I said, okay, I've never in my life asked God to take me out of prison. I've never prayed that prayer. I would never pray that prayer. I was there justly. I belong there. Justice.
8: Yeah.
7: I just ask for a sense of peace and purpose and make my life worthwhile while I'm in.
8: Yeah. So is that what came out after that interview, that prayer right there?
7: Yeah.
8: Okay.
7: Yeah.
8: And things did change for you, right? You started to do what in prison?
7: Well, I took the leadership qualities that I had as the union leaders and I kind of just rechanneled it.
8: Yeah.
7: You know, and I went to work with the chaplains all the time. But you know what? Here's what I found out, though. Making right decisions is not popular in prison. And it's not only is it not popular with the inmates, it ain't popular with the administration.
8: Really? Why?
7: Oh, because I took them to the carpet so many times.
8: Mm.
7: Yeah. Well, I'll give you a quick story. In prison... The chapel, guys get scared, and they first come to prison, they go to chapel, see a safe place. Well, a lot of sex offenders end up going there. And you have to understand, 18% of the population are sexual offenders.
8: Yep.
7: They have an addiction.
8: Yeah.
7: And they were showing a very explicit, sexually explicit movie that goes and pipes into everybody's cells. And this guy was doing the same, pleasuring himself. And they found him doing it, and they wrote him up. So he came down in tears, telling me, I just got wrote up. I said, well, why'd you do that? He said, well, I got excited. I said, that's understandable. I said, you know, put heroin in front of a drug addict, they're going to get excited.
8: Yeah, stupid.
7: And so I said, okay. I said, you know what? Let me take care of this for you, right? So I goes up and sees the warden, Joe Pont. I say, Joe, I says, you're writing a guy up for basically masturbating. I says, but you're showing him a sexually explicit film. He's a sexual offender. You're feeding his addiction. He says, Kevin, I don't know nothing about it. Ask Peter. So he's a deputy superintendent. So I go to him. And he got very arrogant with me, very arrogant with me. He says, well, it's my opinion. It's okay. I said, okay. I said, well, I'll tell you what. Take that film home tonight and show it to your wife and kids. I'll fly for the popcorn and soda.
8: Yeah.
7: He said, well, we would not watch something like that. I said, well, if you're legitimate and you wouldn't watch something that, why are you feeding it to sexual offenders in prisons?
8: Wow.
7: You're feeding their addiction and they will get out. How about if they rape your kid because they couldn't control their sexual things?
8: Right.
7: So I said, can I go to the AA meeting and try and pass out alcohol? No. Can I go to the NA meeting and pass out, you know, crack cocaine? No. I said, well, why are you doing that? I said, I'll have your opinion change within 48 hours. So I got on the phone. I called the news media. It was all over the newspapers. It was everywhere. It was everywhere. Wow. Oh, yeah. They hated me.
8: where was this? Was this Walpole?
7: This was Old Colony at the time.
8: Oh, Old Colony. Yeah. Okay. So, yeah, that makes sense.
7: Yeah.
8: You know, how they can do that to corrupt their population.
7: Yeah.
8: Right? But when you have righteousness, that bothers you.
7: Oh, right? I mean, Linda and I, me and Linda, we got direct orders not to pray in the visiting one time. They were right down and said, you cannot pray in the visiting. I said, I don't care what you think. I said, I'm praying.
8: Yeah.
7: And he brought the captain down. The captain says, we're giving you a direct order. You can't pray. I said, I don't care who you are. I said, you're a glorified babysitter.
8: Yeah.
7: As far as I'm concerned, we're going to pray. Watch. And so, yeah. So, yeah, I go through a lot of stuff.
8: So that brings up another interesting chapter. You mentioned Linda.
7: Yeah.
8: Okay. Let's talk about how Linda came into your life. Who is now your current wife?
7: Almost 40 years.
8: Yeah.
7: Yeah. Almost 40 years. Yeah. Yeah. Charles Colson, Watergate.
8: Yeah.
7: Wrote the book Born Again.
8: Yeah.
7: He started Prison Fellowship International, and what they used to do, they used to get all the sports teams, all the Christians on different sports teams in that state, and with Christian singers, and you invade the maximum security prison for a weekend.
8: Wow.
7: And what they'd do, they'd get accompanied churches. Well, and Judy's church came in, and Linda came with them. And so me and my buddies, we had a thing. If a husband and wife came in together, we wouldn't bother them because, you know, the guy's sitting beside his wife.
8: Yeah.
7: But if a girl came by herself, we would position ourselves beside these girls because you got the flashes and all the game players and stuff like that.
8: Yeah.
7: And so if they did something, we're going to bust their heads.
8: Yeah.
7: Okay. Christian or not.
8: Almost like protection.
7: Yeah. We're going to bust your head.
8: Okay.
7: And I happened to sit beside her. And I remember kidding with her because we had food there and the ladies were cleaning up. I says, what's wrong with you? You don't do dishes? Well, she wasn't cleaned up. And so anyway, we made a contact and we wrote maybe once a month for about 2 years. And when she was writing me, it was like she was writing another girl. When I wrote her, it was like I was writing another guy. It wasn't anything about intimacy. It wasn't anything about, gee, I like you. You're good looking. You're cute. Nothing. It was strictly ministry.
8: Yeah.
7: And then she disappeared. She moved, and I lost her address. Now, in the meantime, I was doing interviews, and I was on Chronicle a couple of times, and I was on 700 Club and quite a Song Time, quite a few things. So I had a lot of publicity around me, and I used to get all these pitches and money from girls who want to get married. That's totally nuts, these people, right?
8: Is there a psychological thing about that?
7: Well, yeah, there is, especially nurses. I got a lot of nurses.
8: Really?
7: Yeah, because you know what? That's the bad boy. No one understands him. Oh, I understand him.
8: Okay.
7: I mean, yeah, it's crazy.
8: Okay.
7: And so, you know, I get it, and they would send me all kinds of money. And I said, everybody's going to think I'm scamming. So I talked to the chaplain one day. He said, just donate the money. And that's what I did. I donated. So I didn't take none of it. But anyway, I was over cleaning the chapel one day, and God says, you know that girl? That's going to be your wife. I'm like, I'm doing two lives and 190 years in prison. Nah, I don't think I need one. I really don't think I need a wife. He said, nope, that's going to be your wife. So my next thing was, I have no idea where she is. I haven't talked to her and wrote a letter in 2 years. I don't know where she's at.
8: Yeah.
7: I left it at that. The very next day, I'm over the chapel doing my thing. In the Evangelistic Association newspaper, ENA, out of Boston, is a picture of Ed and Judy right on the front page.
8: Wow.
7: In the spirit of God, you can contact them through them.
8: That's right.
7: And that's what I did. And so, now mind you, we never visited. No, we never, I never said she was pretty. She never told me I was ugly. None of that kind of stuff.
8: Yeah.
7: And God says, just have her come up there. And so she came up. And God said, now go out there and tell her she's going to be your wife. You know how stupid that sounds?
8: Yeah, I do know how stupid that
7: sounds. That's really dumb, right? So me, you know, I got this little 99-pound girl, because about 5'1", 99 pounds, soaking wet, right, with a Marine Corps hairdo. And me, Mr. Tough Convict, what did I do? I chickened out. I could not do it.
8: That is a tough one.
7: How can I put this girl in bondage like this? I cannot do that. Even though God had already given me a dream that I was getting out. But that's a sad point.
8: Right.
7: So anyway, God says, get her back up here. So she came up about 2 weeks later. And she sat down. And I grabbed her hands like this. And as soon as I did, she pulled them out. Now, she doesn't even want to touch my hands. Oh, this is going to be really big, man. She doesn't even want to touch me. Right? I said, no, Linda, I said, bear with me for a second. I says, and I grabbed her hands. I says, you might think I'm out of the box. You might think I'm totally nuts. I said, but God has shown me that you're going to be my wife. And she says, you better watch out, Dodge. I could learn to love you. I say, hey, that's a good idea, by the way. You know what I mean? But she said, when I was coming up here, God pulled me over on a rest stop and told me just to listen to you.
8: I'm going to cut in for a second. Okay. We've had a recent discussion about, people courting. Okay. All right. And we came to this conclusion that God always speaks to the man and the woman gets a witness. Okay. Mm-hmm. And if it's reversed and the woman is chasing the man in the body of Christ, it's usually not going to turn out right.
7: Yeah.
8: Okay. And you're just lining up right with that theory right there. God speaks to the man, gives the witness to the woman. And all right, keep going. This is interesting.
7: And I told us, well, why don't we wait till we get to like minimum security so we can have a halfway decent wedding, right? She's, if I come up here and visit you, I'm going to be sinning.
8: Yeah.
7: And she's, I don't want to be sinning in my heart.
8: Yeah.
7: Said, we're going to get married. I said, okay. So you prison marriages, what you do? You're in the visit room, with your little cup of coffee. They call you up for a side room for 15 minutes. And you say, yeah, I do. You go back to the visit room. That's it. Well, I said, we're going to have a nice wedding, honey. So I got the superintendent's conference room. It's a 30 by 30 room.
8: Nice.
7: So I had that for 5.5 hours.
8: Wow.
7: I said, can I decorate the place? She says, well, I get a whole bunch of decorations, these big wedding balls and balloons, and we had it all fixed up. That's okay. Can I have a hug?
5: What did you think about today's topic? 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And you know what? 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
10: This is Seth Leibson for townhall.com. Since the election of the first Islamist to Congress 8 years ago, few have wanted to speak candidly out about what Ilhan Omar was saying and stood for, lest they be labeled Islamophobic. Since that time, political Islamism, has grown and grown. From the election of a mayor in New York City to several congressional candidates from east to west coasts, some of whom win their elections this year. This includes a congressional candidate from Flight 93 Todd Beamer's hometown, who was the right-hand man to the blind sheikh. In Michigan, Democrats have nominated an Islamist looking to serve as U.S. Senator. Abdul El-Sayed has defended Sharia law in America, campaigned with Hamas supporters, and is speaking at a Muslim Brotherhood-aligned conference next month. Islamophobia is the irrational fear of Islam. We do not fear a religion whose adherents give this country their effectual support, as George Washington put the test of religious tolerance. But there's a growing number who wish to exploit our political system for their Islamist subversion. That fear is not irrational.
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13: 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Miss Cranky. 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
3: Near the end of the Revolutionary War, George Washington received a letter from one of his own officers. Colonel Louis Nicola suggested that America might be better served by a monarchy, with Washington himself as king. Washington firmly rejected the idea. He had spent years leading Americans in a fight for independence from a monarchy. He would not see that victory end with America creating a king of its own. He understood that the cause of the revolution was greater than any one man. His example reminds us that power can be offered, earned, or taken. But character determines whether we use it for ourselves or remain faithful to something greater.
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7: This is Bishop Brenda White, the senior pastor of Faith Christian Church International. Most High God, our hearts are grieved by the ongoing injustices in our city, our country, and our world. Injustice of any kind, God, robs us of our peace and causes us pain, and right now we are in pain as a country, as a people. It is doubtful, God, that anyone who has lived long enough or has had a heart does not feel the pain of such inequities, whether directly or indirectly. But God, we are confident that you feel our pain as well, and for that we are grateful. It is in your name and for your glory, O God, that we kneel together in solidarity, peace, and solemnity, so that we can stand together in victory on these issues of justice and equity. In Jesus' name, amen.
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10: 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And I'm definitely in on choosing Jesus as Messiah, my Lord, and serving him as King. And I would invite you to all of those positions. I understand in our culture that you'll face some challenges for that. There'll be people who will mock and laugh. It's okay. They're going to laugh at us for one thing or another. They might as well laugh at us for agreeing with God.
9: 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That's 855-577-2255. We're so glad you're here to listen. Today's program will complete the message we began yesterday. Here's Pastor Alan with part two of Science, Angels, and Jesus, Angelic Encounters.
10: Matthew chapter 1, Joseph, her husband, was a righteous man. Same narrative, same. He didn't want to expose Mary to public disgrace. He's found out she's pregnant, and he knows he isn't involved. So he doesn't intend to maintain his commitment because he doesn't believe she's maintained hers. And he's not trying to humiliate her. He's not looking for an emotional advantage. His reputation has already been diminished in the community. The woman he's engaged to is pregnant. I'm not involved isn't going to help him in most of the circles, social circles. So he decides that he's going to quietly break the engagement with Mary. He doesn't want to add to the humiliation that already exists. She's had to go live with her Aunt Elizabeth. But after he'd considered this, an angel of the Lord appeared to him in a dream and said, Joseph, don't be afraid. What's been conceived in her is from the Holy Spirit. Joseph got his own angelic visit. Now, here's the point where I sometimes struggle with the purposes of God. I'm not challenging him. I'm telling you, I don't understand. I'm still learning. If I had been responsible for this scenario, I would have had all the angelic visits take place at the same time. You go tell Mary while you go tell Joseph, and then they can meet and have coffee. Been a little less drama. But that's not the way it unfolded. In my own life experience, God doesn't typically move in the way I would have imagined he would move. I usually think it would have been better if deliverance had arrived earlier. But I'm so limited in what I understand about spiritual things. I'm quite certain I don't understand the magnitude of the attacks, of the challenges, of the things that have come against me and opposed the purposes of God in my life. I'm not even aware enough to say thank you or be grateful the majority of the time when God provides deliverance, and I'm not aware. I just complain about his timeline when I am aware. I'm quite certain that my immune system for my physical body defends me against attacks and attackers and organisms that I have no awareness of on a very regular basis. So I don't walk around going, gee, I am radiating health. I just know when something happens to penetrate the immune system and I get the congestion and you give me 400 remedies. 3/4 of which include Jack Daniels. Purely for medicinal purposes, I'm supposing. I think we treat the Lord that way. We don't live with a great deal of gratitude for the provision he brings to us and the blessings he brings to us and the deliverance that he brings to us because we're blissfully unaware. We're not really that interested. We just want our way. I don't really care about being healthy until I'm not. And then all of a sudden, what could I eat to make me healthier? Oreo mega stuffs, those will put you over the top. No, they won't. Luke 2, there were shepherds living out in the fields nearby, keeping watch over their flocks at night, and an angel of the Lord appeared to them. There's 1,000 ways God could have communicated with those angels. He sent an angel. And one angel wasn't enough. The sky gets lit up with the heavenly host, with the announcement. He took the lowest social class amongst the people. The shepherds, more than one shepherd had to testify in court. A single shepherd was not considered valid. And God sent the heavenly host to them. In Matthew chapter 2, angels provide protection and security. When the angel of the Lord had gone, when the wise men left Mary and Joseph after presenting their gifts, no questions with that. An angel appeared to Joseph in a dream and said, take the child and his mother and go to Egypt. Stay there until I tell you to come back. Well, by this point, you think if Joseph said, I've seen an angel, do you think Mary said, am I going to be pregnant again? No, this time the angel said, we've got to run. We got to go. They're coming for the baby. You see, I don't know how you and I can complete our assignments if we don't believe angels are a part of our journey. We've been so close, so shy. I don't want you to be weird. Do you understand? We don't worship angels. Don't go looking for angels. The Bible says most of the time when you interact with angels, you won't even know it was an angel. I'm confident on a few times in my life, I have some awareness that perhaps I've had an interaction with an angel. But my discernment is not such. I've never been aware of it in real time. Do you understand what I'm saying? I had a conversation with a person around something. And it was only after the fact and reflecting upon the conversation and realizing that it's not consistent. I use kind of a scientific approach. Everything about that interaction was inconsistent with my normal interactions with people. And I do a lot of interacting with people. It's been some years ago. In fact, I wasn't even living in the States at the time. But I was at something of a crisis point in my life and really had made the decision that I thought I would step out of ministry. And I was living in Israel, and my brother and I went to Jaffa for a meeting, and it was in a youth hostel, so we were not in the most ideal circumstances. Jaffa is it's on the Mediterranean coast. It's tropical. We were staying in a hostel, so there's 3 or 4 dozen bunks in the room, and there's no air conditioning. And not the most pleasant. And we were emotionally really low, and so we're there for some meetings, and we had a lunch break, and we sat down in a courtyard. The lunch was very meager. An older woman walked up and said, may I sit with you? Now, I didn't want to talk to anybody, but I was raised in the South, and I was afraid if I said to her what I thought that my mother would materialize and I would be in trouble. So I said, you know, by all means, please join us. And we sat, and she began to ask us some questions about who we were and what we were doing. I really wasn't interested. I was doing my best to ignore her. I thought maybe she would finish her food and leave us alone. And she opened her Bible and began to read from Isaiah, a series of passages that could not, if you had penciled my name into them, it couldn't have been any more direct. And tears began to run down my face, and I don't typically cry at lunch with strangers. And while she spoke to us, we found new courage and a different imagination for our future. And we were living in Jerusalem at the time, which is 25, 30 miles away, but we'd been there for several months. We knew the city really well. And, you know, so we said, well, where are you in the city? Can we get together for coffee? Or can we meet you? You know, we'll buy pizza or whatever. And she said, absolutely, you know, and she gave us an address, and we knew the neighborhood, and again, by that time, we were very comfortable in the city. We got back and we began to try to find that person. And we had an address, and we could find a building, but nobody in the building knew who we were talking about.

0: again. And I looked with some determination, and I'm stubborn. Now, she didn't hand me a business card that said, I'm an angel. But that lunch sitting at a youth hostel in Jaffa that day changed the trajectory of my life. And I could share with you another experience or two where, again, I have no doubt. I don't imagine that I can complete my assignment without God's supernatural help. And I don't want you to imagine. I don't want you to live such a sedate, careful life in your faith that you don't think you need God's help. Don't live in a bubble. But please understand, I'm not asking you to be weird. I've had enough life experience with that. That doesn't make you spiritual. It just makes you weird. I'll give you another verse. Matthew 2, after Herod died, the angel appeared in a dream to Joseph and said, get up and take the child and his mother and go back to home. Go home. He had an angel send him. It's amazing to me. In Matthew 4, it's Jesus. He's tempted in the wilderness. He's been baptized. And Satan comes and tempts him. And Jesus says, away from me, Satan. It's written, worship the Lord your God and serve him only. The devil left him. And the angels came and attended him. Scroll forward 3 years. It's near the end of Jesus' life. He's in Gethsemane praying before his passion begins. Father, if you're willing, take this cup from me. Not my will, but yours be done. And an angel from heaven appeared and strengthened him. May I make an observation? We'll practice a little science for a moment. If Jesus needed angelic support to survive temptation and to maintain his obedience, which is what the scripture reports, Is it a reasonable deduction that you and I might need angelic support? I think so. So when you say, well, you know, I'm not sure I believe in angels. You know, I'm kind of a black and white person. I'll just call you lost. Maybe not spiritually lost, but you're forfeiting the protection and the provision that God would provide. It's going to be a shock for you when you say you don't believe in angels. We got one scene in heaven where there's 100 million.
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2: 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You may be familiar with it. 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But God's Word and the Spirit of God will give us the courage to face every challenge with the assurance that we can be triumphant in Christ.
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0: Science, angels, and Jesus. See, what makes Jesus so unique in your life and my life, or at least a portion of what makes him unique, is Jesus doesn't have the dimensional limits that limit us. You and I have an earth suit, and that brings limits to us. Physical limits, emotional limits, intellectual limits, limits of time. We are creatures of time. We looked at this in the previous session. Jesus existed. The Bible is filled with engagements with Jesus prior to his birth in Bethlehem, pre-incarnate appearances. He said to the Jewish leaders in Jerusalem, Abraham knew me. And they were

0: so angry at him. They said, "You're not 50 years old. That Abe's been gone a while. We think you're a liar." They had no imagination. They had no faith in him. Jesus is very unique. He will change your life. He's not just a religious figure or a rule giver or a miracle worker. Jesus chose to step into time for our benefit. We needed his help. We're broken. Our character is broken. Our futures were bleak. We were hopeless. And because Jesus loved us enough, he stepped into time and accepted an earth suit. Philippians says he became obedient. He humbled himself, became one of us, and submitted himself in obedience to the Father to the point of death. That was the ask that was made of him. The fancy word for it's the incarnation, but Jesus became a part of his creation. He was born as an infant. He grew. He died physically. He was raised to life again. Many saw him after his death and his resurrection. He ascended back to heaven in Acts 1, and there's multiple accounts in Scripture and throughout history. I have met people who have had a revelation of Jesus. Saul of Tarsus met one Jesus of Nazareth on the road to Damascus. And the encounter left him blind. So Jesus went into Damascus and got one of his friends there and said, "Ananias, you need to go see Saul." And Ananias said, "I'll pass, thank you." You have to know Jesus in multiple ways. There's an experience around Jesus. You have to believe he's the Christ, the Messiah, the incarnate Son of God. It's about who you understand him to be. It's his identification. Honestly, I think it takes a revelation from God. I don't think that's the culmination of just intellectual or emotional processes. But then that's not enough. If that's all you believe, if you believe Jesus was Messiah, you'll still miss the kingdom of God. What makes that, gives that personal transformative power is you choose Jesus as Lord. That means you abandon the throne and you put him on the throne of your life. That's why this whole biblical worldview becomes important. How I believe is not nearly as important as what God says to me. Well, let me tell you how I feel. I'll be happy to listen to your feelings, but at the end of the day, we're going to talk about what God says. Well, I'm not sure I agree with that. Okay. You don't have to agree with science either, but it doesn't turn out very well if it's good science. Know Jesus as Lord and finally serve him as King. You see, if you understand that Jesus, the position he holds in all of creation for time and eternity, the wisest decision you can make, the greatest use of your intellect you can make is to serve Jesus of Nazareth as Lord and King. I brought you more verses than I can read, but let's read one. Luke 9. Jesus gives us these windows. The Scripture gives us these windows of Jesus beyond time. We get so caught up in time, how young we are, how old we are, if life is happening according to our timeline. I can't do what I want to do as soon as I want to do it. We're brokenhearted because something didn't happen for somebody we cared about in the time frame we wanted it to happen. Folks, you are limiting yourselves in a way that is unfortunate. That's unfortunate. Zechariah and Elizabeth had John the Baptist when all of their friends were collecting Social Security checks. God will write a story for you, but you have to be willing to forgive and overcome your grief and your anger and your resentment and the rejection and all the things that choke you out the purposes of God, because we get so fixated on what we want, or we become so self-centered and self-absorbed because we want what we want, when we want it, the way we want it. We got no time for the purposes of God. How can we get God to bend to our will? Jesus opens for us a window beyond time. He invites us into his eternal kingdom. He says, "Lay up treasure in heaven. Be rich towards me. Be fully immersed in the things of my kingdom." He said, all those other things, he said, "I'll bring them to you." And then he showed us this life where he wasn't subjected to the elements, neither the wind or the waves, nor death, nor sickness, nor disease, nor demons. nor political power. He had a kingdom assignment. And somehow we've distilled our faith down to this very diminished conversation about, are you saved? Now, I believe in salvation and the new birth and being born again, and it's essential nature to our journey. But that's such a small component of the invitation to be a part of the eternal kingdom of Jesus of Nazareth. Amen. We have a message for our world. We've got to stop cowering before bad science and wicked ideas. Luke chapter 9. I'm going to close with this one. There's hope. It's slight, but there's hope. About 8 days after Jesus said this, he took Peter, John, and James with him, and he went to a mountain to pray. And amongst the disciples that Jesus recruited, Peter, James, and John were his inner circle. He didn't treat all 12 the same. Apparently, a part of Jesus' manual for being ready for earth did not include DEI. He had favorites. He took Peter, James, and John with him and went up to a mountain to pray. And as he was praying, the appearance of his face changed, and his clothes became as bright as a flash of lightning. And two men, Moses and Elijah, appeared in glorious splendor talking with Jesus. Now, this is written after the fact. Luke is writing this. Luke's a physician. Luke's gospel bears the details that would come with someone who was more aware of diagnostic processes. He puts in some details that are absent in the other gospels. And every time I read this, the same question comes to me. This is the only people there other than Jesus was Peter, John, and James. So they would be the most likely to have shared this story. How did they know it was Moses and Elijah? I think they had those little peel-off name tags. My name is. They're not contemporaries. They didn't recognize them from social media posts. But it doesn't stop there. And Luke's the only one that records this. He said they spoke about his departure, Jesus' departure, which he was about to bring to fulfillment at Jerusalem. Moses and Elijah came to talk to Jesus about his crucifixion, his suffering, and his departure, his departure from time. They had both been through that. They understood something of that. And they're there to strengthen and encourage Jesus. And for whatever reason, there's really no explanation given. Jesus allowed Peter, James, and John to see the curtain pulled back, and they got to see Moses and Elijah. A window through time. It says Peter and his companions were sleepy. But when they came fully awake, they saw his glory and the two men standing with him. Luke reports that they were men. He doesn't say they saw spirits. They didn't see an apparition. They understood them to be men. Look, your life exists of more than your days under the sun. And if you're grieving or lamenting the nature of your journey, if you would characterize it at this point as disappointing, that your dreams have not been fulfilled, I understand that can be very, very powerful. It's heartbreaking. I'm not diminishing that or mocking it. I'm telling you, the Bible says that Jesus is the author and the completer of our story, and he'll write something for you that is acceptable and pleasing and fulfilling. Jesus is not limited to time. I don't want to be misunderstood. I'm all in, a complete, wholehearted advocate for science. I don't understand it to be in competition with my faith whatsoever. I'm equally all in, an advocate, a believer in angels and spiritual realms. And I'm definitely in on choosing Jesus as Messiah, my Lord, and serving him as King. And I would invite you to all of those positions. I understand in our culture that you'll face some challenges for that. There'll be people who will mock and laugh. It's okay. They're going to laugh at us for one thing or another. They might as well laugh at us for agreeing with God. I brought you a prayer. It's really a declaration of recognition of Jesus as Lord of your life. When you declare Jesus is Lord of your life in a meaningful, intentional, purposeful way, there are any number of points of spiritual freedom that come to you. And this prayer is intended to be one of those prayers. Yes, it's a prayer of invitation, but it's far more than that. So I'm going to ask you to stand with me, wherever you are. Unless you're driving, you just You can pray later. Can we say this together? I believe Jesus of Nazareth is the Son of God. I choose to submit my life to his authority, acknowledging him as Lord of all. Through the blood of Jesus, all my sins are forgiven. His sacrifice enabled me to be justified before Almighty God. I cast all my anxieties upon him because I know he cares for me. I will use my life to seek his kingdom and the expression of his will upon the earth. Jesus has delivered me from the kingdom of darkness and given a purpose to my life. May he be glorified. Amen. Hallelujah. God bless you.
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14: Near the end of the Revolutionary War, George Washington received a letter from one of his own officers. Colonel Louis Nicola suggested that America might be better served by a monarchy, with Washington himself as king. Washington firmly rejected the idea. He had spent years leading Americans in a fight for independence from a monarchy. He would not see that victory end with America creating a king of its own. He understood that the cause of the revolution was greater than any one man. His example reminds us that power can be offered, earned, or taken, but character determines whether we use it for ourselves or remain faithful to something greater.
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16: I feel like nobody is talking about the greatest threat to children right now. 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There's a docuseries right now called Sexploited in America. 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
4: I think if Moses lived in our day, he would have been called crazy, or to be called nuts, or all of the above. To turn his back on an unprecedented prestige by any standards. Why? For something better? No, so that he may suffer with a bunch of slaves. That's considered foolishness back then, it's considered foolishness today. Because here's what we'd have probably advised Moses. We'd have said, now, Moses, just play it safe until you get to the throne of Egypt. Because Moses, imagine what you can do, how much you can accomplish with that power. Wow. Don't waste this golden opportunity of becoming rich and famous.
5: 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Now, if you attended Vacation Bible School when you were a kid, you might be familiar with the life of Moses. But the depth of Moses' character goes way beyond a burning bush or plagues in Egypt, even the Ten Commandments. Moses is a real man following a real God by faith through real life. 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
4: Anyone who lived outside of the United States or even outside the West in general can testify to the fact, people such as myself, we can testify to the fact that there are a whole lot of choices in the West that you would not get in probably 90% of the world. I mean, choices about everything. And often when we have so many choices, it can be confusing. There is an old story that I read this week, in fact, about how not only confusing, but sometimes can be irritating when you have so many choices. And let me read to you part of that dialogue. And it's a dialogue between a former Prime Minister of England by the name of Asquith with a butler in the Rothschild mansion where he, back in the 19th century, was invited to come and spend a few days. And one afternoon, the butler was serving Prime Minister Asquith. And here's how the dialogue went. The butler asked, "Tea, coffee, or a piece of fruit, sir?" He said, "Tea, please." He said, "China, India, or Ceylon, sir?" asked the butler. He said, "China." lemon, milk, or cream, sir? He said, milk, please. He said, Jersey, Hartford, or Sherthorn, sir? He said, just the milk that comes out of the cow. The reason some young people get into trouble is because they have never been trained to choose well. You see, all of life is made up of series of choices. You and I choosing all day long. Learning to choose wisely and learning to choose that which is good, learning to choose obedience to God, learning to choose that which is for our ultimate blessings, learning to choose that which is not fading and passing, learning to choose that which is lasting and everlasting can take time and sometimes few stumbling along the way. Why is choosing wisely so important? Why is it so important for anybody at any age, for all of us? Listen carefully. Because our choices determine the quality of life. Our choices determine the circumstances. Because our choices can even determine our success or failure in life, because our choices can mean either we're going to live a life of contentment or we're going to live a life of misery. In fact, contentment itself is a choice. Obedience to Christ is a choice. We choose whether we're going to walk by faith or not. We choose whether we're going to spend time with God or not. We choose whether we're going to be in prayer or not. We choose whether we feed upon the Word of God or not. We choose whether we're going to witness to Christ in our lives and in our surroundings and in our neighborhoods and our workplaces or not. We choose whether we live for Christ or live for self. We choose whether we place God first and foremost in our lives or somewhere down near the bottom. Life is a series of choices. In fact, I remember reading some time ago when John F. Kennedy was running for president and a reporter kept harassing him and said, "Why do you choose to run for president?" Very simply, he said, "Because that's where the power is. That's where the power is." You see, today the scripture tells us about a man who did not run for office. They did not go after power. But power came to him. He had all the power at his disposal. He had unprecedented prestige. He had vast possessions. And yet, he deliberately and decisively turned his back on all the power and all of the prestige and all of the wealth of that of Egypt. Turn with me, please, to Hebrews 11, 25. By faith, Moses chose, here's that word again, chose to be mistreated along with the people of God rather than to enjoy the pleasure of sin for a short period of time. I think if Moses lived in our day, I am absolutely convinced he would have been called a fool. He would have been called eccentric. He would have been called crazy. He would have been called nuts or all of the above. For to turn his back on untold wealth, to turn his back on an unprecedented prestige by any standards. Why? For something better? No. So that he may suffer with a bunch of slaves. That's considered foolishness back then. It's considered foolishness today. Because here's what our logic, here's what we would have probably thought, and here's what we'd have probably advised Moses. We'd have said, "Now, Moses, just play it safe until you get to the throne of Egypt. When your grandpa died and you become the Pharaoh, just play it safe." Because Moses, imagine what you can do, how much you can accomplish with that power. Moses, just imagine how much you can help your people when you become the Pharaoh. Imagine, Moses, just how many people you can help with all this money. You've heard that before. Imagine. Think about your place in history, Moses. I mean, think about this. You could have a pyramid named after you. Wow. Our logic would have said to him, Moses, don't waste your education. Don't waste your training. Don't waste your talent, Moses. Don't waste this golden opportunity of becoming rich and famous. How many of you agree that had Moses gone into that place of power, he could have done a lot of good? Yeah, of course he could. Of course he could. There was a little problem here. Just a little, well, it's a big problem. Big little problem. It was not God's ultimate plan for his life. Now, some of you here are probably in a situation where right now you're walking in a time of puzzlement in your life. Some of you here are probably in a situation where you're confused about what's going on and why you're going through the circumstances you're going through, and that most of them are really not out of your own doing. And there are some of you here probably right now thinking that I have something in my life that just does not make sense. Now, beloved, listen to me. If you have placed your life and your future and your family and your business in the hand of God, God will take you to the place where his plan is to be found. You have God's word on it. There's no doubt that Moses' parents believed that God had a special plan for his life. And so by faith, they risked their own life to have him. Moses was supposed to be aborted by a decree of Pharaoh. All Hebrew boys were supposed to be aborted as soon as they are born by a decree from Pharaoh. But by faith, his parents went through the birth. By faith, they hid him for 3 months. By faith, they placed the basket in the River Nile near Pharaoh's palace. By faith, they trusted that Pharaoh's daughter is going to come out at that time and she will take pity on the boy and then adopt the boy. By faith, they believed that God will protect their boy from the occultist paganism of Egypt. By faith, they entrusted their baby to God. Listen, like all parents, we all worry about our children. We all do, and that's a fact of life. But listen to me. Once you have instructed your children in the Word of God, once you have laid the foundation in their hearts and lives, you must trust them to God. By faith, Moses' mother, Jochebed, nursed her son for 5 years, and she got paid for it by Egyptian taxpayers. Isn't that great? And no doubt Moses' parents fed him upon the word of God, upon the promise of God that was transmitted, which we've been seeing. That promise went from Abraham to Isaac to Jacob to Joseph and to Joseph's sons, and then on and all the way down to Jochebed. No doubt she passed those promises of God. Yes, back yonder 400 years, God promised our forefather Abraham that he will take us out of the land of slavery, that he will take us to the promised land, and God will keep his word. And all of that was fed to him from the year 3 months to 5 years old. Here in Hebrews 11, 23 to 29, the author of the epistle to the Hebrews wants us to know one thing, and it is this, that faith in God and faith in God's plan for your life and faith in God's purpose in your life caused Moses to turn his back on prestige, to turn his back on pleasures, and to trust and believe in the promise of God. What's that prestige was like back then? Well, to be called the grandson of Pharaoh, even though he was adopted, was the most prestigious position in the entire world at that time. Listen, this was not just any palace of just another ruler. I mean, this was the wealthiest, the most cultured, the most advanced, and the most powerful country on the earth at the time. And so for 40 years, Moses was pampered. He was educated. He was trained. He was a powerful man in the palace. And as soon As he celebrated his 40th birthday, he had to make a choice. He came at a crossroad. This is a moment of decision. This is a moment of choice, clear choice. Will he become a Pharaoh and sits on the throne of Egypt? Or will he obey the purpose of God in his life and the plan of God in his life and liberate his people from slavery? Will he choose prestige? Or will he fulfill God's purpose in his life? Will he choose power with man? Or will he choose power with God? Will he choose the fading fame of this world, or will he choose the fabulous crown of righteousness in heaven? Which one will you choose? According to the world and the world standards, it would have said this: Moses sacrificed everything for nothing. But let me tell you what God says: Moses sacrificed nothing for everything. Listen to me. Had Moses gone the other way, we may never heard of him. Well, you know, we've known him as one of the pharaohs, one of the many mummies that they keep picking up and digging out of Egypt, you know, and he would be an obscure one. Beloved, don't ever forget. Don't ever forget. God promised to honor those who honor him. I think the question that every one of us must ask ourselves, and you must ask yourself today: do we seek the honor of that society gives us, or do we seek the honor that God gives us? Let me warn you, if you say, "I choose the honor that God gives," let me tell you that it comes with a price tag, that it is not cheap. To choose the honor that God gives never is cheap. Because people will call you names. They may falsely accuse you. They may mock you and ridicule you. They may reject you and despise you. But the only prestige that is worth the word prestige is only the prestige that comes from the hand of God. Moses not only turned his back on wealth, prestige, and power, he turned his back on pleasures. The pleasures of the world can feed our egos. The pleasures of the world can satisfy our desires. The pleasures of the world can fulfill our appetites. Let's not kid ourselves. There's two things that you must know about the pleasures of the world. Number one, they're not lasting. They're fading fast. Never last. Verse 25 says, choosing rather to endure ill treatment with the people of God than to enjoy the passing pleasures of sin. In a society that values instant gratification, in a society that caters to instant gratification, in a society that exalts instant gratification, it is not easy to choose, let alone to teach the younger generation to choose that which is lasting and everlasting. Like Moses, who had a choice, every one of us have a choice. Like Moses, he could have obeyed or disobeyed God. We too have that choice. We know that it is much harder to have those things and then walk away from them than if you never had them. Now listen, it was easy for me to be in a walk of faith when I had a car that I pushed it more than I drove it. Oh yeah. You see, it's harder to walk by faith when God prospered you. It's harder to walk by faith. It's harder to turn your back on these things. And that's exactly what Moses did. Listen to me. To choose to sacrifice, to choose to give up comfort and ease, to choose to give up wealth and prestige, to choose to turn your back on power and plenty can be only called an act of faith. And only God can give you that. You cannot conjure it. You cannot do it by gritting your teeth and you're trying hard. God can give you the gift of faith. That can only be done by obedience, and God can give you that. It can only be done by trusting. Trusting that doing what God wants you to do, not what you want to do, is immeasurably better in the long run. You know, when they discover King Tut's tomb, you may have seen it on television. I was privileged to see it in real life. that was 100 years after Moses or so, give or take a few years. And you just look at the fabulous amounts of gold that he took to the tomb with him. And it gives you an idea of the fabulous wealth that Moses turned his back on. King Tut wanted to hang on his riches, and he took all the gold with him to the tomb. But you know, and I know, it didn't do him any good. But Moses, by faith, he looked forward 1,500 years down the road that the Messiah will come and that God will fulfill his promise to his forefather Abraham. Moses chose to be faithful to God's plan and to God's vision for his life. He chose to be faithful to God's plan of salvation for humanity rather than a fleeting moment of pleasure. He chose to be an instrument of God's deliverance than a few pounds of gold and silver that he's going to leave behind anyway. Here's the truth. God's rewards are always better than the world's. Always. You can have God's word on it. God's rewards are always greater than the world's. God's rewards are always eternal and not temporal. Psalm 37:16 said, better is little of the righteous than the abundance of many a wicked. What choices do you make? What choices do you make? Are all of your choices focused on this life? Are all of your accumulations are here on earth? Are all of your choices having to do with playing it safe in this life and never take a risk for God? Are all of your choices having to do with fear of rejection and staying in your comfort zone? Are all of your choices having to do with this earthly life? Or are you storing up treasures in heaven? Jesus said, only in heaven the rust and the termites will not affect your treasure. And I'm going to tell you this story as I conclude. It's always been a great encouragement to me. I read it many years ago. There was this man from the Midwest. He and his wife served the Lord so faithfully for 40 solid years in Africa. He literally gave of himself completely and without reservation for Christ. And then he was coming home at the end of his ministry, at the end of his time, and he was on the boat from England to New York. On that same boat was President Wilson. He was returning from an overseas trip. And as they got to the New York harbor, there were crowds, hundreds, probably thousands of people welcoming the president back. Signs, welcome back, President Wilson. Music was playing, festivities. And as Mr. Morrison looked over, there was not a solitary person waiting for him to thank him for what he has done for Christ. Being a human being like all of us, he took it hard. He began to feel sorry for himself. And then he got on a train to head for Ohio. And as he was sitting there feeling, just not one person saying thank you, not one, he heard the voice of the Lord on the train. He said to him, you're not home yet. You're not home yet. Father, we thank you that we're not home yet. And it's only when we get home, well, we're here, well done. And Father, I pray that you, in your mercy and in your grace, daily remind us that our citizenship is not here, that our home is yet to come. And that, Father, that is what life is all about. We thank you that this is a dress rehearsal and that we are on our way home. In Jesus' name, amen.
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7: The book of Revelation is not merely a book to fill our heads with mystic symbols, cryptic signs, and strange beasts. The book of Revelation is designed to compel us, to lead us to make eternal decisions in our lives and to really compel us to action. Some time ago, I was thinking about a concert that may have taken place in Carnegie Hall with the London Philharmonic Orchestra. Now, this is in my imagination only, and I need to clarify that before I go into the story. So let's suppose that you've bought tickets to the Carnegie Hall. Let's suppose that you're sitting in this concert. It's an absolutely amazing concert. You sit on the edge of your seat. You're thrilled with the music. You're taking you're taken into the stratosphere with the rapturous playing of the London Philharmonic Orchestra. You've paid a great deal for those seats. And then somebody in the middle of that concert begins to yell, "Fire, fire." Now, you have really three choices if that happens. Choice number one, you think this guy is an absolute lunatic. They're a crazy nut. I can't wait till the security comes and takes them away. Secondly, you might think, you know what, this may be true. You're thankful that a person has yelled fire. There's been no danger yet. You jump up and run out with a thankful spirit. The third option is, maybe you think, I better get out of here, but you're angry, you're bitter, because you spent a lot of money for the tickets. You may have those three options. Look, to yell fire when there is no fire is a very serious thing. I mean, somebody can get trampled, some others can get severely injured rushing to the exit, somebody may be stress-filled and have a heart attack. So if you yell fire and there's no fire, that's pretty serious. But warnings are valid only if the crisis is real. When you have a real crisis and somebody warns you of that crisis, that indeed is extremely a valid warning. The warning in the book of Revelation is not a warning that comes in harshness. It's not a warning from a God that is an authoritarian judge or a tyrant. The warning in the book of Revelation is a warning in love. And Revelation really is a book about the grace, the mercy, the goodness, the love of God. The book of Revelation is an appeal to us to know Christ as the dying lamb, to know Christ as the living priest. The book of Revelation is a book about Jesus Christ. And the warnings that we receive in Revelation are warnings given to us in love. They're warnings given by three angels that symbolically fly in mid-heaven. These warnings are very similar to the warnings that God gave to Noah before the earth was destroyed by water. The earth was destroyed then by water, and it will be destroyed another time by fire. In Noah's day, Noah preached for 120 years, warning that the flood was coming. In the book of Revelation, we have Revelation's end time judgment. And we saw in our last presentation that the clock struck the hour prophetically at the end of the 2300-year prophecy in 1844. So just as Noah preached for decades, over a century, so the message of God has been going out for well over a century in this world population to prepare people for the coming of Jesus. What were the conditions like in Noah's day, and how do they compare to our conditions in our day? Notice Genesis 6, verse 3 says, "And the Lord said, My spirit shall not strive with man forever." So God reaches out in mercy. He graciously reaches out in love. But his spirit that leads to decision does not always appeal to human beings. There'll come a time when human beings have made their final irrevocable decision. There'll come a period of time in Earth's history where every person has had ample opportunity, where every person has had the privilege of responding to God's love, and they've made their solid, irrevocable choice. God does not withdraw his spirit arbitrarily. He doesn't withdraw his spirit and say, those that are in, and those that are out. When God's message went forth in the days of Noah, and when Noah and his family entered into the ark and the door was shut, it was not shut when many more could have honestly, graciously repented, confessed their sin, and entered in. It was shut because they had made their final decision. So probation in this world will not arbitrarily close by God. It will be the signal that every human being has already made their decision. What were the conditions in the days of Noah? Genesis 6, verse 5. It really seems like conditions today. Then the Lord saw that wickedness of man was great in the earth, and every intent of the thoughts of his heart was evil continually. You don't have to spend too much time on television, even looking at the ads, too much time on the internet, when you recognize quite dramatically that the wickedness of man has been great in the earth. You don't have to spend much time with news media, news magazines, or newspapers to understand that the intent of the thoughts of his heart is evil continually. When Billy Graham finished writing his first draft of one of his books called World Aflame, it's reported that he gave the first chapter to his wife, Ruth, and when she read it, she said something like this: Billy, if Jesus does not come soon, he's going to have to resurrect Sodom and Gomorrah and apologize to them. In every age of Earth's history, there have been a period of time when human probation has come to an end. In every age of Earth's history, there's been a time when the wickedness of man has filled the cup of iniquity, where God has given opportunity after opportunity after opportunity. And that's really the message in the days of Noah. It's the message in the days of Sodom and Gomorrah. It's the message in the days of Daniel in Babylon with Belshazzar, when the handwriting was written on the wall, many, many tekel upharsin, thou art weighed in the balances and found wanting. And it's really the message of the three angels. It is the message of the first angel, which is an urgent appeal to men and women everywhere to make their decisions for Christ and make them today. The message of these three angels is God's final warning. It's his final message of hope. It is a hope-filled, grace-filled message of love to this generation. 2 Peter chapter 3, verse 4 and 10 says, the day of the Lord, that's the coming of Christ, will come as a thief. That is, it'll come rapidly, quickly, unexpectedly in the night, in which the heavens will pass away with a great noise, and the elements will melt with fervent heat. Both the earth and the works that are therein will be burned up. The earth was destroyed by water once, and it will indeed be destroyed by fire a second time. Jesus is coming, though, not primarily to destroy the earth. Christ's intent is not simply to destroy our world. It is rather to destroy wickedness so righteousness will reign. It's not to destroy the evil, although that will be the natural result of his coming. It is to redeem the righteous. Jesus is coming because heaven is empty without you. The fellowship that Christ has with the angels and the cherubims and seraphims, that fellowship is incomplete without you. Jesus is coming because he wants you. He wants you to live in a land where there is no sickness, suffering, death, heartache, pain anymore. He wants you to be with him forever. And that's the message of the three angels. That's the message of these three cosmic beings that fly in mid-heaven. That's the message in Earth's final conflict, the message of a loving God. A message to prepare men and women for the last days of human history. Let's go to the heart of the book of Revelation and see the details of this specific message. Revelation 14, verse 6 and 7 says, fear God and give glory to him, for the hour of his judgment has come. We studied that in the last two presentations in this series. The hour of God's judgment has come. The clock has struck the hour. Worship him who made heaven and earth, the sea, and the springs of water. Now notice the expression, fear God and give glory to him.

0: fear in the original language of the New Testament Greek is phoebo. And it has this sense of reverence, awe, and respect, but it goes beyond that. This word fear or phoebo in Scripture has to do with a large idea. It has to do with the idea that I respect God enough to obey Him. It has to do with a thinking process in my mind that leads me to decide to do whatever Christ commands, knowing that His commands are best and in my best behalf. It is not a command of force. It is a loving appeal for obedience. In the book Desire of Ages on the Life of Christ, in page 22, I read, "The exercise of force is contrary to the principles of God's government." You see, the devil uses force, not God. He, God, desires only the service of love. And love cannot be commanded. It cannot be won by force or authority. Only by love is love awakened. Only by love is love awakened. And so that's why in Revelation 14, verse 6, it says, "I saw another angel flying in the middle of heaven with the everlasting gospel." The gospel, the love of God revealed in the life, death, resurrection, and intercession of Christ in heaven above, that love of God enables us to respond phoebo, to fear God or to obey God. That love leads us to obedience.
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0: You know, it continues in Desire of Ages, page 22. To know God is to love Him. His character must be manifest in contrast to the character of Satan. So in the book of Revelation, God's love reaches out to us, leading us to loving obedience, leading us to respect, reverence Him, that's fear Him, enough to obey Him. That is in contrast to the beast power. The beast power in Revelation forces. The beast power in Revelation coerces. The beast power in the book of Revelation passes a decree where no man can buy or sell unless they worship the beast. The beast power in the book of Revelation, this political, religious, antichrist power persecutes the people of God like church-state unions have done in the past. He also passes a death decree on the people of God. So you see this amazing contrast, a contrast between God's love that leads to willing obedience outlined in this message of the first angel and Satan who tries to coerce and force allegiance. The contrast could not be greater. This battle over the law of God, this battle over the throne of God, this battle over who has the authority to rule is described in Isaiah chapter 14, verse 13 and 14. Lucifer says, "I will ascend into heaven." Wasn't he already in heaven? He wanted a higher place. "I'll exalt my throne above the stars of God." My throne above the stars of God. Throne implies rulership. He wants to rule. "I'll sit on the mount of the congregation." Notice this. He says, "on the farthest sides of the north." What was the mount of the congregation on the sides of the north of Israel? Mount Sinai. What came from Mount Sinai? The law of God. "I will ascend above the heights of the clouds. I'll be like the Most High." So Lucifer, a created being, did not want to worship the Creator. Lucifer, a created being, wanted to exalt himself above the Creator. He wanted to sit on the throne and rule. He wanted to make law and not obey law. So the question of the controversy between good and evil was over authority. Does God have the authority to rule? Is God a loving ruler? Does God have the best interest of His creatures in view? In the last days of Earth's history, in the messages of the three angels that go forth, God sends an eternal message to the ends of the earth, showing that His people willingly, lovingly, openly desire to please Him in everything they

0: do. This fear God has to do with this mental commitment that we make, knowing that God's commands are for our best good and to lovingly, graciously serve Him. We discover the depth of the meaning of the expression fear God by observing its usage in other parts of the Bible. In other words, if you want to know what the Bible teaches on a subject, you take that expression and you travel through the Bible. And as you travel through the Bible, you look at how that expression is used in the Bible. So when the Bible uses the expression fear God, what does it mean? What does this expression indicate to us? Let's journey through Scripture and let's look at the expression and how it's used. Deuteronomy 6, verse 2, fear the Lord your God. So here it is, fear God, to keep all His commandments and statutes which I command you. So here, fearing God is linked to a reverence or respect for God that leads us to obey Him and keep His commandments. Here's another one, Psalm 119, verse 73 and 74. Your hands have fashioned me. Give me understanding that I may learn your commandments. Those who fear you, that is, respect you, will be glad when they see me because I have hoped in your word. So what, according to these passages, does it mean to fear God? It means to be glad, to be joyous in our obedience to Him. Ecclesiastes 12, verse 13 and 14 says, let us hear the conclusion of the whole matter. Now, this is the conclusion of the matter. Fear God, respect or obey Him, and keep His commandments. For this is the whole duty of man. What duty of man is this? It's the whole duty of man. So this says, fear God, keep His commandments. For this, indeed, is the whole, the entire duty of man. So the book of Revelation, the appeal of the first angel's message, is an appeal that leads us back to obedience. It leads us back to the gladness and the joy that we have in life when we please God. The Bible says God will bring every work into judgment. Now notice, judgment is included in Revelation 14, verse 7. The hour of His judgment has come. Commandments of God are included there in the idea of respect or obey Him. Fear God, for God will bring every work into judgment, including every secret thing, whether good or evil. Again, throughout the Bible, you have this linkage. You have this integrated unity of obeying God because we love God, responding to His grace in obedience, and the idea of judgment, that we'll be judged by the very choices we make, judged by the lives that we live. In the light of the judgment hour, heaven's urgent appeal is for those saved by grace to live godly lives. Now, there are those people that have this strange idea that when I come to Jesus, it's Jesus only. And for them, the Jesus only means Jesus only from the sense that He saved me from the guilt and condemnation of my sin. But there's not much emphasis on obedience, not much emphasis on Bible doctrine. You cannot separate Christ from doctrine. To accept Jesus is not to accept some mythical Jesus, some mystical Jesus, some ethereal Jesus. To accept Jesus is to accept the teachings of Christ. It's to understand that when I come to Christ, Romans 8, 1, there is no condemnation to those who are in Christ Jesus. When I come to Jesus, I'm saved by grace, saved totally by grace. There is no other salvation beside grace. But when I am saved by grace, that leads me not to disobedience, but to obedience. It leads me not to walk away from the commandments, but walk toward the commandments, not as legalistic requirements, but as glad tidings of the character of Jesus Christ Himself. The gospel not only delivers us from the guilt of our past, it empowers us to live godly, obedient lives in the present. So the gospel is a complete gospel. It delivers us from the guilt of sin and delivers us from the grip of sin. It delivers us from the penalty of a broken law, and it delivers us from the bondage and power of the broken law. The grace of Christ is the grace he gives us for obedience. Romans 1 verse 5. Notice this. We've received grace and apostleship for what? What do we receive grace for? What do we receive apostleship for? For obedience to the faith among all nations. So faith does not lead me from works, but to works. When people ask me, do you believe in Jesus only? I say to them, I believe in the Jesus only of the Bible. The Jesus only of the Bible saves us by his grace. The Jesus only of the Bible transforms us by his love. The Jesus only of the Bible empowers us by his power. The Jesus only of the Bible transforms our lives. The Jesus only of the Bible is the Jesus of the book of Revelation that leads us to fear God, respect God, and obey God. In the book Christ Triumphant, page 235, I read, those who are truly converted to Christ must keep on constant guard lest they accept error in the place of truth. Now, what is this error that they may accept in the place of truth? Here it is. Those who think it matters not what they believe in doctrine, so long as they believe in Christ, are on dangerous ground. What kind of ground are they on, everybody? They're on dangerous ground. Because you cannot separate Christ from the teachings of Christ. You cannot separate Christ from doctrine. So the Jesus that was here talked about the Bible as his word. He said, sanctify them through my word. Thy word is truth. John 17, verse 17. When you accept Christ, you accept his word. Jesus said, for example, that there is no other way of salvation. When you accept Christ, you accept him as the way of salvation. Jesus said, let not your heart be troubled. You believe in God, believe also in me. In my Father's house are many mansions. John 14, 1 to 3, if it were not so, I would have told you. I'm coming again. If you accept Christ, you believe his teachings. He's coming again. If you accept Christ, you accept fully the teachings of Christ about obedience, the Bible Sabbath, and the teachings of the Creator God. If you accept Christ, you accept what he has said about death and life and the resurrection. Those who think it matters not what they believe in doctrine, so long as they believe in Jesus Christ, are on what kind of ground? Dangerous ground. Christ is the embodiment of all doctrinal truth. So when we accept Christ, we accept the embodiment of truth as it's revealed in Scripture. We do not turn our backs on the Christ who has proclaimed that truth. Andrew Bonar, great Christian writer, states it really succinctly when he says this, instant obedience is the only kind of obedience there is. Delayed obedience is disobedience. Whoever strives to withdraw from obedience withdraws from what? Grace. It is not the importance of the thing, but the majesty of the lawgiver that is to be the standard of obedience. Some indeed might reckon such minute and arbitrary rules as these as trifling. Bonar goes on, but the principle involved in obedience or disobedience was none other than the same principle which was tried in Eden at the foot of the forbidden tree. It is really this, is the Lord to be obeyed in all things? Whatsoever he commands. Is he a holy lawgiver? Are his creatures bound to give implicit assent to his will? You see, the issue is far more than the specific command. The issue is the authority of the lawgiver. The issue is, do we accept a limited Christ? Or do we accept the fullness of Christ? Do we accept the beauty of the greatness of Christ? And to disobey the commands of Christ is to disobey accepting the fullness of Christ. Christ has more for you than you can possibly imagine.
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0: Christ has more for you beyond in your life that's greater than simply saying, oh, I accept Christ. Now I can live like I please. Now I can do like I please. Jesus invites you into the depth of his experience. That's why he says, fear God, obey God, respect God, fear God. That respect is the mental attitude of obedience that leads us to do whatever Jesus says. Revelation is an urgent appeal in the light of heaven's judgment hour to make God the center of our lives.

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7: Near the end of the Revolutionary War, George Washington received a letter from one of his own officers. Colonel Louis Nicola suggested that America might be better served by a monarchy, with Washington himself as king. Washington firmly rejected the idea. He had spent years leading Americans in a fight for independence from a monarchy. He would not see that victory end with America creating a king of its own. He understood that the cause of the revolution was greater than any one man. His example reminds us that power can be offered, earned, or taken. But character determines whether we use it for ourselves or remain faithful to something greater.
8: Lord, we come to you and ask you on behalf of this great nation to accept our thanks for what you have done in this land and for its people. It was true back in the time when George Washington and those that followed him in the presidency were really in many cases wise, like Abraham Lincoln and the freedom that was given to those who were enslaved and a war was fought to free them. It's your will and it's your work, but you do it through your servants. And I thank you for giving us this opportunity, not only to serve you, but to ask you to do it over and over again, that we might be a blessing to the whole world. We thank you that you are a blessing certainly to us, and we ask you all of this in the name of Jesus our Lord, your Son, and our Savior. We thank you in his name. Amen.
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13: in Prayer over Boston. Boston, arise, shine, for thy light is come. And the glory of the Lord is risen upon you. Boston, you belong to God. Good morning to everyone this morning that are listening to this broadcast. I want to welcome you in the presence of God. Take a little time off today and let your meditation be on what God have to say to us. Morning, my morning, he is speaking, and I pray that we will be listening to the voice of God. So arise and shine, for our light has come, and the glory of the Lord is risen upon us. Now let us take the book, the B-I-B-L-E, and go back to Acts chapter 16. We were talking there about how God ordained Paul to worship. You said, well, that was an experience, but God always called his servants, his people, those that are hearkening unto him. Now you said, well, in Paul's case, he was going around doing the things the opposite, but the only thing Paul needed to know was the moving of the Holy Spirit, and God used him in a mighty way, open his understanding. This experience that Paul had, experiencing the Spirit, his soul come alive, and he was able to see God in his glory. So I pray today, as we read in Acts chapter 16, I'm going to take you to verse 9. Father, we thank you for your word. Not only that we are hearing your word, but we are seeing how you manifest yourself in your servant Paul, the apostle. And the vision that Paul the apostle had, in the night, there stood a man from Macedonia. This is in Acts chapter 16 and verse 9. He had a vision. A man from Macedonia calling him. Not only calling by spirit, but he was calling in prayer. The prayer of a righteous man availeth much. And as we pray today, we call souls into the kingdom of God. All the way from Macedonia, Paul was able to hear the voice of God through a man's prayer. Oh, that is powerful. He said, there stood, while in the vision, he was explaining the vision. There stood a man from Macedonia saying, come over to Macedonia and help us. That's why the Holy Spirit tells us in Mark chapter 11, when we pray, we must believe God. And whatever we pray about, not only in our thought and our imagination or our meditation, but we must say it through our lips. Our lips must make a sound with the letters that God has put in us so everyone can hear the word. Hallelujah. God moved in a mysterious way. And all the way in Macedonia, now Paul was in Israel, and he could hear the word. Out of a prayer of a man that was praying, come over to Macedonia, we need your help. Paul, we need your help because the Holy Spirit has showed us that he has saved you. And we know the story of Paul. He was going about putting the saints of God in prison. And he was really abusing them because he did not understand their faith. And I'm going somewhere. Come with me. Whenever we don't understand the things of God, we can be very brutal to each other. But the word of God said, no weapon that form against his word shall prosper. It's not about us. We know the enemy comes to steal, kill, and destroy. So Paul had a vision, and this vision wasn't from man. That's why Paul was able to say when he ministered the word of God, he said, I do not come to speak to you with men's wisdom, but I come to speak to you under the unction of the Holy Spirit. Because in dreams and in vision, God used those dreams and vision to reveal to Paul what his mission was. And as I said, this was a mission, the second mission of Paul. Every one of us have a mission. The mission that God has put in our heart. What is your purpose here on this earth? And here is Paul is saying, the man over in Macedonia calling unto him, come, we need your help. Come and help us. Does the Lord reveal to you at any time that you need to pray and ask God to let his spirit direct someone to come and pray for you? And your family, and our city, and America, throughout the universe. You say, what's that got to do with me? Well, the Lord said, I searched for a man right here on earth, and he could not find one. You said, where are you going with this? I'm taking you somewhere. When God wanted to destroy Sodom and Gomorrah, he couldn't find a man. He went searching, three of them. You can read it in the Old Testament. And God sent three servants. Abraham saw them and entertained them and washed their feet, give them water to wash their feet and put something before them to eat. So God have angels everywhere in the form of humanity, because these people were real. They were able to convert with Abraham. And Abraham was a servant of God. At this time, Abraham had a Lot. Well, I say a Lot, mean Lot, his nephew, in Sodom and Gomorrah, a city called Sodom and Gomorrah. He went there for his choice. It is his choice. Why? Because it envied his very uncle for the blessings of the Lord. Abraham said, Lot, take what you need and go. And he found a place called Sodom and Gomorrah. But this time, the city went in such an uproar that God had to say, Abraham, I'm going to Sodom and Gomorrah. Now, if I find at least 50 people, or it go all the way down to 10, and Abraham was interceding with God, but they could not find not even 10 in the city. A minister today, right here in our city, the city that is called out by God to send forth the word throughout the universe, a city that God has specially anointed with the gospel, sent to the north, south, east, and west. And the Spirit of the living God said, arise and shine. Shine the light that he has shined in every heart. And so Paul is a witness here. Paul said, yes, in my vision, I saw a man calling. And he said, come and help us. And after he had seen the vision, verse 10, immediately we endeavor to go. That word endeavor means he have a zeal. He was under the unction of the Holy Spirit to go, because God gave him the message. And into Macedonia he went, assuring and gathering other preachers and apostles to come with him, other people that have a heart to pray, to spread the gospel. I'm saying in 11th verse, and therefore he loosed wherever he was traveling. Straightway he moved from that coast. He loosed from where he was, and he went to the city of Samaria. Immediately, when God sent you to do something, I'm asking us today, do not hesitate. I know I'm speaking from experience. For many times God give you a word, go to the marketplace, smile at someone, ask them, how are you doing? Say good morning. Whether they like it or not, it's not your business. God give you a word to say, say it, and don't be disobedient. I want to take us back to Adam in the garden. Adam awake early in the morning and Eve awake. And the word of God declares he ordained both of them to meet him in the cool of the day so that I can have a relationship. I do not know what happened to Adam and Eve. Read it for yourself in Genesis 1, 2, and 3. And the word of God said the purpose of Adam and Eve was to worship him. Meet together. Not M-E-A-T. M-E-E-T, with a meeting place. Meeting place mean together. Let us make man in our own image, God said. And let them worship me and bow down. And I'm asking us today, I'm going to pray. When God removed Paul and sent him to Macedonia, the word of God said he took Silas with him. And that man was a traveling man. Paul make ship. He sailed wherever God put him to sail, from one little city to the next in Europe. God has allowed me to visit those places. And it's like when you are going through it, you can actually sense the presence of the gospel in those areas. Hallelujah. And the word of God said, he moved hence from Philippi, which is the chief city of Macedonia. He went there and in a little colony in the city, and there was he abided for a couple of days. In other words, he prayed. Before he go and do anything, he prayed. And as he prayed, the Lord led him to the riverside. There he met women. Father, in the name of Jesus, I pray today that women everywhere that set themselves aside to pray. And men, Lord, when you make men, you do not separate them, but you make them male and female men to meet you, to worship you. Forgive us this morning. Father God, as we arise and look into your word, we realize your word is a lamp unto our feet. Your word is a light. We ask, Father God, for insight, that when you speak to us, we will hear and come and bow down and worship you. One, our soul, Father God, need to be reconciled with you. The gospel of reconciliation is to reconcile with our God. Our soul need to reconcile. So I pray today, from this book of Acts chapter 16, that you will open our understanding, that we may know the hope of our calling and what you have put in us, what we are made for, and the power of worship, the power of praise, the power of thanksgiving, the power to arise and put on the gospel in our heart, that we be able to breathe out kindness. As you are breathing us all, Lord God, your likeness, we come this morning, breathe it from us to one another. Breathe in us, breathe through us, Lord, for whenever we open our mouth, you said the mouth of the man that speak the gospel is a mouth of treasure, is a mouth of peace. Bless every ears today. May we hear your word, and may your word transform our life, and we call it done in Jesus' name, not by might nor by power, but by the Spirit of the living God. Amen and amen.
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18: I hope your identity is in Christ and in Christ alone. I hope you know he's the only thing that cannot be taken from you, because everything else can be. Again, I don't want to be a doomsday person, but I say within the next 10, 15 years, you're not going to have any personal property. They almost got it anyway. They just make you think you own it. I'm dead serious. Then what? I don't own this. I don't have that. That's my security. Jesus is your security. Jesus is your identity. Remember what God said to Jeremiah? He goes, don't let a man boast in anything else but that he knows me. He knows me.
19: Hello, and welcome to today's journey down the Calvary Road with Matthew Nadworny, pastor of Great Rock Church in Danvers, Massachusetts. Currently, we're going through Pastor Matt's series in Philippians, and today we'll continue in chapter 3 with a message he's entitled, One Thing. Do you have peace and joy no matter what happens in your life? We might see that as challenging, yet that is the eternal perspective, the mindset that God wants us to have as believers in Christ. That way of thinking transformed letters written by Paul while in prison to what has become known as the Epistle of Joy. Can we find the joy of the Lord in such difficult circumstances? How did Paul do it? Let's find out as we turn to Philippians 3 and begin. Here's Pastor Matt.
18: Philippians chapter 3, let me give you a little background as to what's going on. Remember, Paul writes into the Philippian church one of his prison epistles, okay? He writes to them because they're concerned about him being in prison, being in jail for the gospel's sake. He writes back to them to tell them, don't worry about me. The things that have happened to me have happened for the gospel's sake. Meaning God has a purpose and a plan for what's happening to me, Paul says. Now listen, if you can start to see your life that way, nothing's going to rock your world. Nothing's going to shake you. You're going to just keep rolling on like a trooper. All right? But that's how the scriptures call us to see life. No matter what happens. Remember, Paul says in chapter 1, he goes, for me to live is Christ, to die is gain. He goes, whatever happens in my life, I'm going to live for Jesus. And when God takes me, I get to go be with Jesus. He goes, everything is good. Everything is okay. Doesn't mean it didn't hurt. Doesn't mean it wasn't painful. Doesn't mean it wasn't difficult. But when you can see through those things and get the eternal perspective, the mindset you have is a mindset of peace and joy no matter what happens to you. So Paul's writing to them to tell them, hey, everything is okay. I'm in prison for the gospel's sake, but I'm not a prisoner of Rome. He says, I'm a prisoner of Christ. He goes, Christ must want me in prison for some reason. And then he goes on in chapter 2 to tell them, hey, while I'm writing to you, I want you guys to stop with the division. Stop getting at one another. Have the same mind. Have the same heart. Remember, Philippians is the epistle about the mind, the way you think, what you put in your head. Paul says in Philippians 4, think on these things, good things, virtuous things, holy things, pure things. It's the epistle of the mind, how you think. Remember, circumstances are crazy. How are you thinking about it? Are you thinking heavenly or are you thinking earthly? And then he says, how do you see one another in the body of Christ, chapter 2? In your mind. Are you guys constantly at one another? Jealous of this person, angry at that person, can't get anything done because you want to do it your way? He goes, stop having that mind. And he goes, let this mind be in you. And he gives an example of Jesus Christ. How even though he was God, he became a man, his creation. And he humbled himself. He took upon the form of a servant, was made in the likeness of men. And being found in fashion as a man, he humbled himself even more, became obedient unto death, even the death of a cross. And he goes, if Jesus can do that for you and he's God, is it not possible for you to walk in humility? Is it not possible to keep your mouth shut sometimes? Is it not possible to say to the other person, okay, you can have it your way, no problem? Is it not possible? He goes, of course it is. If God can become flesh and die for you on a cross, you can humble yourself, he tells them. Then he moves to chapter 3. Chapter 3, there's a little segment in the church that's being a little bit boastful, okay? And some of the Jewish element was starting to creep its way in to the church in the sense that they would say, well, you could be a believer in Jesus, but all of these earthly accomplishments in our religion, in the religion of Judaism, he goes, that makes us a little bit more special than you. That makes us a little different. And he goes, if you want to be a real good Christian, you know what? You have to add some things to your faith. What have you done? What's your background? What's your pedigree? Who are you? Now listen, that's worldly thinking. It's worldly thinking. And Paul writes to them and he goes, enough with the boasting. He goes, if you want to boast, he goes, I can boast more than you. He goes, I'm a Jew. I'm from the tribe of Benjamin. I was circumcised the eighth day. He goes, as touching the law, I was blameless. He memorized the whole law. He memorized the whole Old Testament. He goes, concerning zeal, I persecuted the church. I had such zeal for the Jewish faith, Paul said. He goes, but then when I met Jesus, things changed. Stay with me, church. He said, when I met Jesus, things changed. When I met Jesus, he said, my life changed. And then all those things that were gained to me, I counted loss, and I suffered the loss of all those things. That's what last week's message was about. He goes, all those things that were gained to me, my background, my pedigree, my upbringing, my status, the way people looked at me, he goes, that meant so much to me. He goes, but then I met Jesus, and I learned not to trust in those things anymore. I learned not to find my identity in those things anymore. Listen, it's so ingrained in our minds and in our lives. Our identity is in how much we make, what we do for a living, where we live. It's ingrained in us. Think about what we teach our kids from when they're little. We ask them, you know, one of the first things we start asking them when they start going to school is, what do you want to do when you grow up? What do you want to do? Did you ever get that? I used to want to be a baseball player. And then I realized there was a lot of good baseball players out there. A lot better than me. But that's normal. You know, you say to little junior, you know, what do you want to do when you grow up? Well, you know, what if he said, I want to clean toilets for the rest of my life? You'd be like, well, okay, that's good and all. No, what's wrong with that? What's wrong with that? See, it's ingrained in us, in our heads, to find our identity and what we do for a living, where we live, how much we make, whatever our education level is. It's ingrained in us. You remember what Paul said? He goes, I was the same way. He said, I trusted in all those things. I found my identity in being a Pharisee. I found my identity in being a Jew of Jews and memorizing the Old Testament. That was my identity. That's what I wanted to be remembered for. Then he comes to the point. He says, you know what? But I realized that that was worthless. Worthless. I realized it was worthless to find my identity in those worldly things. What about you? What about me? I hope your identity is in Christ and in Christ alone. I hope you know he's the only thing that cannot be taken from you. Because everything else can be. Everything else can be. Again, I don't want to be a doomsday person, but I say within the next 10, 15 years, you're not going to have any personal property. They almost got it anyway. They just make you think you own it. I'm dead serious. I'm dead serious. Then what? I don't own this. I don't have that. That's my security. Jesus is your security. Jesus is your identity. Remember what God said to Jeremiah? He goes, don't let a man boast in anything else but that he knows me. He knows me. So after all that, he goes back and forth with these people in the church that were saying they were trusting in their background, their pedigree, all these things. And then he talks about knowing Christ and following Christ. Pick it up in verse 9. He goes, I want to be found in him. Chapter 3, verse 9. Not having my own righteousness, which is of the law, but that which is through the faith of Christ, the righteousness which is of God by faith. Very quick, very simple. The Bible says we're saved by grace through faith. You know what that means? Then he says it's not of yourself. It's a gift of God, not of works, lest any man should boast. So listen, how do you know you're going to heaven? You know you're going to heaven if you have the righteousness of Christ. Say, what's the righteousness of Christ? Know what the righteousness of Christ is? It's perfection, that he never made a mistake. And you say, well, how can I have that righteousness? Because I make a lot of mistakes. Yeah, you do, and so don't I. I probably make a little more than you. But listen, hear me. Paul said, not my own righteousness, but Christ's righteousness, which is by faith. Listen, theoretically, there's two ways you can get to heaven. You say, what, Pastor Mike, you already said there's one. Well, I'm going to give you two. If you're perfect from the day you were born to the day you die, you never make a mistake, you're in. You're in. Okay? So there really is only one way because no one's perfect. So that means there is no one righteous, no, not one. But God's plan before the foundation of the world was this, that he knew human beings were going to mess up. He knew we were going to sin. He knew we were going to choose wrong. You can blame Adam and Eve all you want, but you make your own mistakes. Don't matter. We're bent towards sin. Now hear me now. And God knew that, but God also knew that if he came into the world, he could be tempted and tried in all points just like me, just like we are, but he would never sin because he's God. Because he's God. And since sin is a crime to the mind and the heart of God, and to the justice of God, sin needs to be punished. But God don't want to punish you. So God punished his own son, Jesus, on that cross. And then God did this. Because Jesus died for all of us, God said, all you have to do is believe that message that God came down in the person of his son, Jesus. He lived the only perfect life that we could never live. And he went to a cross and he paid a penalty. What penalty? Not for nothing he did, but for all of our sins. And the Father punished him so you don't have to be punished. And he took all your sins away and he was buried. And he rose again the third day to prove to the human race that he has power over sin, death, and hell. Now listen to me, hear me. And God says, all you have to do is believe that message. All you have to do is believe that report. And I will save your soul forever. Because you know what happens? You know why God saves your soul? When you believe that, you come to God and you say like Paul, not my own righteousness. Because I don't have any God. But Jesus' righteousness.

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2: Near the end of the Revolutionary War, George Washington received a letter from one of his own officers. Colonel Louis Nicola suggested that America might be better served by a monarchy, with Washington himself as king. Washington firmly rejected the idea. He had spent years leading Americans in a fight for independence from a monarchy. He would not see that victory end with America creating a king of its own. He understood that the cause of the revolution was greater than any one man. His example reminds us that power can be offered, earned, or taken. But character determines whether we use it for ourselves or remain faithful to something greater.
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6: $100,000 a year? But God, you gave me that job. How can I not give back to you what you gave to me? I let it go. And God, here I am. I said, I just got this house for my wife. We was at a restaurant. Nice restaurant in Somerville. Nice Italian restaurant. My wife loves her desserts. I remember that day, she went to the restroom, and I ordered a cheesecake and took the key and had them put it in between. I gave it to them. I said, put this in between that cheesecake. And when they brought it out to us and sat it on the table, my wife went through it with her fork, and she hit the metal and she said, there's something in this cake. I said, what you mean there's something in this cake? But everybody standing around, they knew what was happening. That I share with them, you know, this is our first home, and I'm surprising my wife with the key. And when she went through and she hit it, she said it's something. I said, honey, look, this is a nice exclusive restaurant. I said, what you mean there's something in there? And when she went all the way through and pulled that key out, everybody started clapping, rejoicing with us for what God has done. I said, God, you gave me the ability to get this house to give to my wife. I said, Lord, you can't let them take this. And I'm sitting there in my bed. I'm sitting up about 8 o'clock or so in the morning, you know, and I'm talking to the Lord. When you put God first, God will take care of you. I'm talking to somebody here. Somebody's going to walk away with something today that's going to be beneficial to your life, that's going to encourage you through my words, that will have you to know that the path that you're taking, others don't want to travel, but you're traveling a path where you have made up in your mind that you want to believe God. For God, I'll live, and for God, I'll die. And so here we are talking to the Lord. And after I said to the Lord, Lord, don't let them take this house. My phone rung on my nightstand. And I look over, I said, who's calling me? And when I pick up the phone, it's a law firm. I said, I don't owe nobody any money. Do I owe somebody anything? I said, God, I'm already going through. Do I owe somebody? And so when the lady announced the law firm and who she was, she asked my name. I said, well, who, this is he. And she says to me, when she had the assurance that it was I, she asked me again, is this Ivan Cutts? I said, yes. She said, we have a check for you. Now I'm thinking something's wrong here, because I pulled the phone away from my ear and I'm looking at the phone. I'm like, a check? And so I said, you have a check for me? She said, yes. Now listen, I'm from New York City. You know, I listened. You know, you're saying you have something for me. I'm coming to get it. So I asked her the question. I said to her, so you telling me I can come get it now? She said, yes, it's here. And I tell you, I got the address, got off that phone, got myself together, went down and picked up that check. See, when you put God first, he'll take care of you. It was enough money in that check to pay my mortgage up to date. But I paid my tithes and offering first. I didn't take that check and didn't give God his. I paid my tithes and offering first, paid my mortgage up to date, and still had money left over. Don't you tell me what God can't do. That's why I give myself to the Lord the way that I do, and the way that I keep seeking him, to find him, to know him, to please him, to be an example for him in the earth realm to others that they would see. I don't preach a gospel that I don't live. I preach a gospel through example, that I tell people about God's goodness and I share with him what he has done for me. And the same thing that God has done for me, God is able to do for you. So don't you let people talk down on you. Don't you let people put you in a place where that they would make you feel as though that you've done something that is unforgivable. I remember in John, the 8th chapter, Jesus speaks to them. He said, he without sin cast the first stone. And it says, and early in the morning he came again into the temple, and all the people came unto him, and he sat down and taught them. And the scribes and the Pharisees brought unto him a woman taken in adultery. And when they had set her in the midst, they say unto him, Master, this woman was taken in adultery in the very act. Now Moses in the law commanded us that such should be stoned. But what sayest thou? They were trying to tempt Jesus. This they said, tempting him, that they might have to accuse him. But Jesus stooped down. I love Jesus. I love Jesus. You have to understand. Look at Jesus stooped down and with his finger wrote on the ground as though he heard them not. So when they had continued asking him, he lifted up himself and said unto them, he that is without sin among you, let him first cast a stone at her. And again, he stooped down and wrote on the ground. And they which heard it, being convicted by their own conscience, went out one by one, beginning at the eldest, even unto the last. And Jesus was left alone and the woman standing in the midst. I love Jesus. He's a just God. He's a mighty God. He was probably saying as he was writing on the ground, you know, how did y'all catch her in the midst of adultery? Why was you there? Your eyes was on what was being done. As a matter of fact, he probably wrote down on the ground, I'm just using my imagination. You was with her this day, and you was with her, because they began to leave out of there one by one. You know, I tell people, you know, don't let people come and take skeletons out your closet. Euster was a rooster. I used to be a liar, but I don't lie no more. I used to steal, but I don't steal no more. I used to cheat, I don't cheat no more. I used to be a fornicator, but I don't fornicate no more. I used to live a life full of sin, but I don't, because I've come into the knowledge of Christ and I received Jesus Christ into my life as my Lord and my Savior. And therefore, if any man be in Christ, I am a new creature in Christ Jesus. You have to declare over your life the things that God said. Stop declaring over your life the things that God didn't. Lift those hands and give God a shout of praise. Hallelujah. I feel the Holy Ghost. God, I thank you. Thank God for forgiveness. Thank God for his grace. Thank God for his mercy. You know, have you ever asked yourself the question, why is God so jealous? And why is it that he wants to be first? Well, Exodus 20 and 5 answered that question for us. He said, thou shalt not bow thyself to them, nor serve them, for I, the Lord thy God, I am a jealous God, visiting the iniquities of the fathers upon the children unto the third and fourth generation of them that hate me. Exodus 34 and 14, he says, for thou shalt worship no other God, for the Lord whose name is jealous is a jealous God. He says, for the Lord whose name is God is a jealous God. For the Lord whose name is jealous is a jealous God. Deuteronomy 4 and 24. For the Lord thy God is a consuming fire, even a jealous God. Exodus 20 and 5. In Deuteronomy 5 and 9, it speaks the same thing. It speaks the same thing in both of these chapters to remind us that thou shalt not bow down thyself to them, nor serve them, for I, the Lord thy God, am a jealous God, visiting the iniquities of the fathers upon the children unto the third and fourth generations to them that hate me. Let me tell you something. Give yourself to the things that are right. Give yourself to the things that are pure. He's jealous. God is jealous because, you know, he wants us to give him back what he gave to us. And that's his son, Jesus Christ, inside of us to do his bidding in the earth realm.

0: and in the place of righteousness. He said, be ye holy, for I am a holy God. I'm a holy God. It's a privilege to live holy. It's a privilege to live right. It's a privilege to walk upright. It's a privilege to give yourself to the things that God desires for us to do in his kingdom. John F. Kennedy said, ask not what your country can do for you, but ask what you can do for your country. We're asking a lot from heaven. We're asking a lot from God. But God is saying, what are you doing for me? I've given you so much. And what I'm asking you is too much. I gave you my son. You're not alone. You can do all things through Christ that strengthens you. But the problem is we're being held hostage by the enemy. We say we have this liberty. We say we have this freedom. We say we have this ability to do all the things that we want to do. But are you really? Are you in control? No, you're controlled by one spirit or another. It's the spirit of Christ or it's the spirit of the enemy of our soul, Satan. There's a heaven and a hell. There's holiness and there's unholy. Let me tell you something. What will you choose today?
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4: So here we go. Are you ready? Now we're at the day of Pentecost. And now we're going to go through the book of Acts and look at this terminology, spirit-filled or filled with the Spirit, and say, what was somebody doing when they were filled with the Spirit? Acts 2. Oh, yeah. Acts 2, verse 1. When the day of Pentecost had fully come, they were all with one accord in one place. And suddenly there came a sound from heaven as of a rushing mighty wind, and it filled the whole house where they were sitting. Then there appeared to them divided tongues as of fire, and one sat upon each of them, and they were all filled with the Holy Spirit and began to speak with other tongues as the Spirit gave them utterance. Now, we're going to go ahead and get more into detail about speaking in tongues next.

0: Sunday, all right? But one thing we're going to start seeing is see how frequently it showed up when you see somebody getting filled with the Holy Spirit. So, and they were all filled with the Holy Spirit and began to speak with other tongues as the Spirit gave them utterance, all right? So that's one thing you see that happened when people were filled with the Holy Spirit. You know, in Acts 4, it talks about Peter being filled with the Holy Spirit when he's called on the carpet before the religious leaders. So in Acts chapter 3, you got Peter and John walking into the temple one day, and there's a guy who's been begging at the gate for years. For years. And Peter and John walk in, and Peter says, hey, I want your attention. Look at me. He said, I don't have any change in my pocket today, but I'm going to give you what I've got. In the name of Jesus of Nazareth, rise up and walk. And a guy that everybody knew was the guy that sat at that gate every day, over and over, one day after the other. And now this guy is, whoa. He's walking, leaping, and praising God. That's what the Bible says he's doing. He's walking. He could never walk before. And beyond walking, he's leaping too. He's getting his jump on. And he's praising the Lord. And so the religious leaders don't like this because, hey, they say, this is their words. They said, a notable miracle has been done, and we can't deny it. So what's their next best thing they can do? Let's get these guys, call them on the carpet, and threaten them real good. Don't be preaching this name anymore. And so what happens is that Peter stands before them. Peter, who was already there on the day of Pentecost, we know Peter was there, so he spoke with other tongues back there on the day of Pentecost. And now it says he's filled with the Spirit, and what's coming out of him? Whoa, boldness, clarity of speech, knowing exactly what to say and how to say it as he's called on the carpet and placed in the hot seat. Wow, glory to God. Imagine what can happen in your life when you're filled with the Spirit and all that wisdom that is in him. When you're filled with him, you're filled with that same wisdom, and that can come out at a moment's notice. Remember, Jesus said, don't think about what you need to say on that day, because it won't be you talking, but the Spirit of my Father inside of you that'll be talking at that moment. You remember Jesus saying that? Wow. That's what happened here with Peter. Glory to God. As he stood before there, and it says in Acts 4:8 that he was filled with the Holy Spirit and went on to speak to them. And one thing they figured out, you know what else these guys figured out after Peter spoke? They saw the boldness of Peter and John. Because Peter would actually use this terminology. He said, yeah, I'm talking about Jesus whom you crucified. Standing before the guys that Jesus stood before on that night he was betrayed and arrested. And, I mean, he's not holding anything back. He's saying, yeah, I'm talking about Jesus whom you crucified. And so what did they notice? They noticed the boldness of Peter and John. And they perceived that these guys were uneducated and untrained men. But to talk like this with such clarity and such precision, they realized that they had been with Jesus. Wow. That's what being filled with the Holy Spirit does. It causes you to be bold, and it causes you to go ahead and speak in a way and conduct yourself in a way where people will say, yep, they've been around Jesus. Come on. Acts 4, check this out. This is going up on the screen. I didn't want to put everything up on the screen because otherwise we might be reading screens all day long. So some of them kind of walking through in a story style and some were reading together. Acts 4, 23 to 24. This is Peter, John, and their companions, right? Being let go, they, that being Peter and John, went to their own companions and reported all that the chief priests and elders had said to them. So when they heard that, they raised their voice to God with one accord and said, Lord, you are God who made heaven, earth, and the sea, and all that is in them. And there's an awesome prayer that they pray. But we're going to go ahead and skip down to the end. Verse 31. And when they had prayed, the place where they were assembled together was shaken, and they were all filled with the Holy Spirit, and they spoke the word of God with boldness. What happens again? Peter and John, these guys that were there on the day of Pentecost, got filled with the Holy Spirit, spoke with other tongues. Peter, who was filled with the Holy Spirit, standing before those guys and that those religious leaders. And now Peter and John here, as they prayed, it says they were all filled with the Holy Spirit. So you see Peter, a guy who's filled with the Holy Spirit on the day of Pentecost, filled with the Holy Spirit when he's speaking to that religious group earlier in this chapter. And now they get together and pray, and it says they are all filled with the Holy Spirit and speak the word of God with boldness. Wow, Peter got filled with the Holy Spirit three times. What was wrong with him? Nothing was wrong with him. The bottom line is, somebody who's a mentor in my life said it like this: I need more than one filling because I leak. Did you ever notice that? You got some leaks? Stay filled. Stay filled. You know, you don't just fill up your gas tank once. Why? Because you're burning some. Hey, glory to God. Stay filled, somebody. Somebody say with me, stay filled. Stay filled. Oh, yeah. What about Stephen over in Acts chapter 6? What about him? Verse 5 of Acts 6 says, and the saying pleased the whole multitude, and they chose. So what happened is that the apostles were looking for help. They were looking for some guys that they could appoint to some church business so they didn't have to do it all themselves. And it says, the saying pleased the whole multitude. They chose Stephen, a man full of faith and the Holy Spirit, and Philip, Prochorus, Nicanor, Timon, Parmenas, and Nicholas, a proselyte from Antioch, whom they set before the apostles, and when they had prayed, they laid hands on them. Then the word of God spread, and the number of the disciples multiplied greatly in Jerusalem, and a great many of the priests were obedient to the faith. And Stephen, full of faith and power, did great wonders and signs among the people. Here's something we need to understand. Being filled with the Holy Spirit, expect supernatural. Expect supernatural. What happened? Stephen, as a man full of the Holy Spirit and faith, full of the Holy Spirit is being full of power. You will receive power, Jesus said, when the Holy Spirit has come upon you. And what was the result? Great wonders and signs being done. Hallelujah. And actually this, at Stephen's death, Stephen was the first martyr of the church. Even at the point of his death, he was full of the Holy Spirit. And he looked into heaven. He gazed into heaven and saw the glory of God and saw Jesus standing at the right hand of the throne of God. Now, first of all, think about this, that being the Holy Spirit, filled with the Holy Spirit, not just gave him faith and power that was beyond what he had previously, but it produced signs and wonders flowing through him, and then it also gave him the ability to see into the realm of the Spirit, which is what discerning of spirits is. Discerning, we think that I have discernment, which means I'm going to figure this person out. No, that's not discernment. Discerning of spirits, as the Bible defines it, is the ability to see into the realm of the Spirit. And that means you can see the things on the good side of the realm of the Spirit and things on the dark side of the realm of the Spirit. But you're able to see. And in this case, he's seeing into the realm of the Spirit where he's gazing into heaven, still on earth, still in his body here, but gazing into heaven and seeing something that is an amazing moment to capture for all times. He sees Jesus at the right hand of the Father, but he's not sitting. He's standing. Why is Jesus standing? Well, Jesus is about to welcome somebody home. Come on now. Stephen's about to die. He's getting stoned. He said this at that very moment. He looked into the spirit realm and saw Jesus standing. Wow. Because Jesus was standing from his seat that he was seated on to welcome his servant home. My goodness, that just blows you away. What else can you say? Glory to God. Amen. Well, you know, over in Acts 8, it talks about Philip going down to Samaria, and he preached there, and they received the Holy Spirit. And it does not give you a whole lot of what went on, but it doesn't talk about them speaking in tongues or prophesying or speaking with the word in boldness. It doesn't give you the detail, but it just gives you this little insight that in Acts 8, when the Samaritans were filled with the Holy Spirit, that there was this guy, Simon, who wanted to take out his wallet and pay money to the disciples so he could have the same power that on anybody he put his hands on, that they would be filled with the Spirit. Wow. That means he must have saw something. He didn't just see people say standing there and say, oh yeah, they look so peaceful and relaxed. And you can look peaceful and relaxed without any Holy Spirit moment. But he saw something that impacted him so much that he thought, I want to be able to do that too.
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8: Welcome to Seculo. Will Haynes here. Jordan Seculo joining me as well. We've got a lot to talk about, folks. And one of the main things here is that we're starting to see the Democrat Party realize, wait a second, maybe it's not great to be so closely aligned with people like Hassan Piker, people that are pretty explicitly anti-Semitic, and that's been growing in the party for a long time. But we're seeing now headlines like El Sayed's ties to firebrand influencer threaten Democrats' path to control the Senate. Jordan, we know the main goal for someone like Chuck Schumer is to become the Senate Majority Leader again. And if it's an anti-Semite and through derailing